0: person turns up within 24 hours.
1: Her last known location was the fast food restaurant where she was seen leaving alone at 7 o'clock carrying a container of food. Her car was still in the lot.
2: The car was unlocked, and the food and hat was sitting on the front driver's seat like she had placed it there. There was no purse nor keys found at the scene.
3: The main question is, why wouldn't she have her car? And now who she is with or where she is at? You know, is it someone that she doesn't want her parents to know she's with?
1: It was as if Tara had dumped her belongings and just left. But it was freezing outside, so it didn't seem likely she would simply walk away. But by the next morning, Tara still hadn't returned home.
4: Both of us, Tara's mom and myself, both knew deep down that something wasn't right.
1: Some people thought she'd run off to be with Nick.
2: Is she headed for Illinois? Is she headed to meet the boyfriend?
0: There was no evidence of her purchasing a ticket at a bus station. There was no evidence she had purchased an airline ticket.
1: Investigators contacted Nick at the naval base.
3: He said he hadn't had any contact with her. He hadn't seen her. She hasn't called him.
0: His commanding officer was able to confirm that he had been on the base the entire time.
1: 24 hours after Tara disappeared, police received some alarming information. A co-worker said that the night before, Tara was working the drive-thru window and got into an argument with two young male customers.
2: She had had a wordy conversation or a confrontation maybe with a couple of young men that came through the drive-thru. We're thinking that those are two potential suspects.
1: Normally, there would be video to identify these men. But not this time.
3: Big disappointment. The restaurant, it didn't have any video surveillance of any kind.
1: This also meant there was no video surveillance of the parking lot, and none of the customers or Tara's co-workers saw anything suspicious.
3: They didn't really pay attention who she left with or, you know, what transpired out in the parking lot.
1: This left Tara's family and police without answers.
2: We knew absolutely nothing. We had nothing. The case was completely clueless from the start.

0: When Tara Muncy disappeared, her friends thought she had run away to be with her boyfriend Nick in Illinois. Her parents, however, didn't believe it.
1: I think maybe one time Tara decided she was going to run away. I think she was gone for an hour. She would not run away. No.
0: When media outlets reported the story of Tara's disappearance, hundreds of volunteers joined the search.
2: Neighborhoods searched parks, looked everywhere they could for her, in the snow, in the cold.
3: I miss her so much. I just want her back. Somebody's got her. I don't know why, but she just wouldn't run, so something's not right, you know? It's just too weird.
0: 2 long weeks passed, and still there was no trace of Tara.
4: The pressure at that time was extreme, and it was all fueled by the thought that this child had walked away into the darkness and disappeared, and it could happen to yours or mine.
0: Then, 17 days after Tara went missing, a hiker found a body near an isolated railroad track 7 miles from Tara's house.
5: My first thought is, you know, how fast can we get there? Is it Tara, or is it something else, you know?
0: The body was at the bottom of a 70-foot wooded ravine, almost completely hidden from sight. The victim was naked from the waist up and had been shot to death. Some injuries were consistent with the body being rolled down the ravine post-mortem. A driver's license in her back pocket confirmed everyone's worst fears. It was Tara Muncy.
1: Tara was quite a girl, one of a kind. And it's just too bad she never got to live for all us to find out her full potential.
0: Fortunately, near freezing temperatures helped forensic investigators.
6: Her body appeared to be fairly well preserved. I remember thinking at the time that I hope that means that we're going to have some good evidence.
0: But the crime scene itself was another matter.
5: It was a dumping ground. It was a ravine where people dumped their tires, their stoves.
6: It was very difficult for investigators to separate out what was perhaps related to the crime and what was not.
0: At the top of the ravine was a single .22 caliber shell casing, as well as Tara's car keys and parts of a cigarette.
6: The cigarette filter was right in the middle of the crime scene.
0: The filter was found separately from the cigarette.
4: Very few people ever pull a filter off of a cigarette to smoke it.
0: In a bundle thrown to the side, investigators found Tara's T-shirt, and on it, a potential clue.
7: You could see a faint outline of an outsole of an athletic shoe on the front of the shirt. You can make a positive identification of a footwear impression, just like you can make a positive identification of a fingerprint.
0: But finding the shoe wouldn't be easy.

0: Tara Munsey's autopsy showed she was most likely killed the day she went missing. She'd been shot 4 times at close range.
1: This child was executed. I firmly believe that she was shot in the chest, and while she was on the ground, I think that a rifle was held next to her head and 3 shots were fired.
0: Blood found under Tara's fingernail showed she had fought her attacker. Even though Tara's rape kit came up negative, investigators found seminal fluid on her body. All of the biological evidence was sent for DNA testing. The ballistic evidence provided a surprising clue. The murder weapon left an unusual combination of lands and grooves on the fatal bullets. Only 3 types of .22 caliber rifles could have fired those shots.
2: You're looking for a Sears, a Marlin, or Revelation. And by the way, Marlin manufactures 4 Sears and Revelation. So it's only one manufacturer doing all 3. When you're talking hundreds of different firearms, to narrow it down to 3, that's pretty unique and good information.

0: able to tell the police that they need to look for an individual that has a pair of Nike brand running shoes with a herringbone outsole design.
1: The print wasn't large enough to identify the shoe size, but it was valuable information nonetheless. Then, Tara's friends told police something they had been reluctant to reveal earlier. On the day Tara went missing, Tara and her friends were smoking marijuana after school, and an older man was with them, the man who had provided the marijuana, 30-year-old Jeff Thomas.
2: It struck me out at that time that there was a 30-year-old male there smoking marijuana with these teenagers after school.
3: He didn't have a regular employment, and we're not even sure that he really had a regular place to live. He stayed at times in his girlfriend's basement.
1: Tara and Jeff Thomas knew one another. Tara often babysat for Jeff's 6-year-old daughter. A background check revealed Thomas had a criminal record. 8 years earlier, Thomas attacked a neighbor with a baseball bat and served 2 years in prison. When questioned by police, Jeff Thomas denied any involvement in Tara's murder and said he had an alibi.
4: Thank you for coming in today, Mr. Thomas.
3: We found that there had been some holes in his alibi, particularly where he'd spent the night.
1: Jeff Thomas denied owning a .22 caliber rifle, but said his friend, Kevin Williams, a 32-year-old bricklayer, owned one. Police converged on Kevin Williams' house, hoping to question Williams and examine his gun. But Williams' story was significantly different from that of Jeff Thomas.
5: Kevin Williams told us that he owned a .22 caliber rifle and that he left it in the possession of Jeff Thomas, and he has not seen that rifle or firearm since.
1: Williams admitted he sometimes used the rifle for target practice in his backyard. Investigators knew this was their chance to find out whether Kevin Williams' rifle was the murder weapon. Incredibly, investigators found two shell casings under the porch. Ballistics matched the shell casing found near Tara's body.
6: This is absolute good stuff. This is good science, which tells you you've just recovered cartridge cases from the murder weapon.
1: But where was the rifle? And which man was telling the truth?

0: medical research. Ask your doctor about Tremfya today.
1: The prime suspect in Tara Muncy's murder was Jeff Thomas, the man who was seen smoking marijuana with Tara on the afternoon of her murder. But the murder weapon belonged to Kevin Williams, a friend of Thomas's. Both claimed the other was in possession of the gun at the time of Tara's murder. Then something strange happened. An unlikely witness came forward with a story of her own.
2: There was a lady who was in a vehicle that had been stopped for a traffic violation, and she knew something about the case.
3: I think I know who may have killed her.
1: Her name was Barbara Helton. And when she was with police, she told them something she had kept to herself for the past several weeks. She said she knew Jeff Thomas, and he'd been staying at her house at the time of Tara Muncy's murder. On the night of the murder, Thomas returned home, visibly agitated.
2: He was dirty, he was muddy, he was upset, and he told her that he had messed up.
4: He said, "I wouldn't have hurt her if she would have gave me what I wanted." I asked him what he was talking about, and he said that she wouldn't have sex with him.
5: He said she wouldn't have sex with him?
4: And it made him mad.
6: And she says that he told me, yeah, I shot her 3 times in the head.
4: He called it execution style, whatever that's supposed to
5: be. He called it execution style?
4: Yeah.
1: The number of shots fired was inside information. Police hadn't released those details to the media for these very situations.
6: No one knew but us, the killer, and the medical examiner.
1: But if Helton's story were true, why hadn't she gone to the police sooner?
7: She was scared of Jeff Thomas. She was scared for her own safety.
2: It was only when she actually was face-to-face with a police officer at the traffic stop that she was willing to talk.
1: With the information Barbara Helton provided to police, they now had enough evidence to get a warrant to search Thomas's car. In the trunk, they found a pair of sneakers with a herringbone tread pattern. Transparencies of the treads were compared to photographs from the partial prints on the front of Tara's shirt.
8: We were able to say that the right shoe submitted by the police department could have made the two fragmentary footwear impressions present on the shirt collected from the crime scene.
1: Also in Thomas's car were 3 strands of blonde hair with the roots intact.
9: Forcibly removed hairs. This means they had a good chance of having DNA material in the root of the hair. It was determined that all 3 hairs from the car were consistent with Tara Muncy by DNA.
1: And investigators also compared Thomas's DNA to the biological evidence on Tara's body.
2: His DNA was all over her. It was on her clothes, it was on her body, it was on her inner thigh, it was on the bottom of her shoe, it was underneath her fingernails, and it was on the cigarette that was found at the crime scene. And so that was really the nail in the coffin.
1: Prosecutors believe Jeff Thomas stopped at the taco restaurant as Tara got off from work. He may have suggested they go somewhere to smoke marijuana, as they did earlier that afternoon. Once there, Thomas made a sexual advance. Tara refused. There was a fight. Tara's shirt was torn. She scratched his face. At some point, Thomas dragged Tara out of the car, shot her once in the chest, and 3 times in the head, leaving his shoe impression on her t-shirt. He pushed her body down the ravine, then smoked a cigarette after ripping the filter off.
10: You always break the filters off the cigarettes?
11: It's just a habit. I've always done it.
1: Three of Tara's hairs, forcibly removed during the fight, fell into his trunk as he was getting rid of the evidence. The rifle was never recovered. In March of 2001, Jeff Thomas was tried and convicted of capital murder and was sentenced to death.
6: To hear the clerk of court say, not only are you guilty, but you are sentenced to death, death, death. It sent chills up my spine, literally.
1: But Tara's mother opposed the death penalty and asked that Thomas's sentence be commuted to life in prison. In 2002, the Virginia Supreme Court gave him life without parole. Tara's family realizes that without science, her case might never have been solved.
12: In the beginning, you know, we thought, how in the world are you going to solve a case like this? And I don't think it had ever been solved. If it hadn't been the Pulaski police force, I don't think it ever solved it.
2: At the end of the day, we had a lot of circumstantial evidence, but it was the forensic evidence that was the most powerful.
13: Young high school student, taken such a short time in life here. It's tragic. It's tragic. And if we can help find the truth and justice in that, that's what we're here for.
1: Up next, three women are in Florida on their first real vacation.
14: These women who were here by themselves thought, this is great. We're seeing Tampa Bay.
1: The evidence suggests they took a boat ride and then disappeared. But there was little else to go on.
14: There are hundreds, if not thousands, of miles to look over to find a piece of evidence.
7: Hairs, fibers, any fingerprints would have been washed away.
1: But a public billboard turned citizens into investigators.
15: I thought it was an excellent idea. Brilliant.
1: On a warm June morning in Tampa, Florida, authorities discovered the bodies of three women floating in Tampa Bay.
14: They knew that there was foul play because the women were tied up and had bricks around them.
1: The victims had their mouths taped shut, were naked from the waist down, and had been bound with yellow rope.
16: It was horrible. It was terrible. It was beyond comprehension to think anyone could do what was done to those girls.
1: The first question facing investigators was the identity of these three women.
7: There was no ID, so we weren't able to identify who these individuals were, where they came from, and who they might have had contact with prior to this event.
1: Although each victim was tied to a 30-pound concrete block, decomposition created gases that lifted both the bodies and concrete blocks to the surface.
17: The water temperature was hot. Had this occurred in much colder temperatures, much colder water, one cinder block might have held them under the surface. You'd have to do a lot of study on that to figure that out.
1: The medical examiner estimated the bodies had been in the water for at least 3 days. To pinpoint where the victims were put in the water, investigators asked the University of South Florida to analyze the currents for that time period.
17: And they felt that they were probably thrown in out in the center of the bay somewhere. It wasn't off of a bridge and was not off of any shoreline.
1: After media outlets picked up the story, the manager of a local hotel called police. He said a woman and her two daughters checked into his hotel 3 days earlier. He said he hadn't seen them after that, but their belongings were still there.
18: There was no evidence that anyone had been in the room. The beds were never ruffled. The towels were never wet. Everything was in the same place.
1: The room was registered to Joan Rogers and her two daughters. Police contacted Joan's husband, Hal Rogers, a dairy farmer in Ohio.
19: The sheriff got a hold of me, and we had to get dental records to identify him.
1: Dental records confirmed that the victims were 36-year-old Joan Rogers, 17-year-old Michelle, and 14-year-old Christy. The autopsy confirmed everyone's worst fears. Water was found in the victims' lungs, which meant they were thrown into the ocean while they were still alive. To investigators, this wasn't just murder. It was an execution.
17: I think he left their eyes uncovered because he wanted each one of them to see what was happening to the other one. And I think he wanted to see the fear that was in their eyes as he was doing what he was doing with them, which is about as perverted as you can get.
1: But who wanted to murder three tourists and dump their bodies in Tampa Bay?

0: 90s House, Wednesday night at 9 on HGTV.
1: When Joan Rogers and her daughters drove to Florida for a week of sightseeing, Joan's husband Hal, the girl's father, decided to stay behind.
2: He had a dairy farm he was running at the time. That's a 365-day-a-year job.
1: But even though his family didn't return home as planned, Hal Rogers waited 3 days to contact police.
3: He seemed somewhat cold to me, very cold. Here's a person who's just lost his entire family. Not just one, but three people. And there was no emotion.
1: Hal told police he didn't have time to be emotional. He had a farm to run.
4: I just did what I needed to do to function and didn't worry about nothing else.
1: Investigators tracked Hal's whereabouts for the day of the murders. Fortunately for Hal, he didn't like to cook for himself, so he ate his meals at local restaurants. And numerous witnesses provided his alibi.
4: The people here knew it because I'd been to breakfast that morning and that evening for dinner.
1: At the autopsies, the medical examiner discovered the seawater had eliminated crucial forensic evidence.
5: With the bodies being submerged in the water for the length of time that they were, any trace evidence, hairs, fibers, any fingerprints would have been washed away essentially by the water.
1: It was impossible to say for certain if the victims had been sexually assaulted.
2: We had nothing to go on as far as forensic evidence to amount to anything.
1: Police were on the lookout for Joan Rogers' car, and they found it at a public boat launch. It was 1 mile away from the Rogers Hotel, 25 miles away from where their bodies were recovered. Inside the car were two handwritten notes. On one were directions to the hotel. The other, on hotel stationery, contained directions to the boat launch. The writing samples were sent to a forensic document examiner for analysis.
6: The handwriting that appeared on the Days Inn letterhead was written by Joan Rogers, and we knew that because we received quite a bit of her handwriting for comparison.
1: The handwriting on the other note, the one with directions to the Rogers Hotel, was distinctive.
6: I determined that the handwriting on the brochure was not written by the mother or either of her daughters.
1: In the word Courtney, part of the hotel's address, the T was capitalized in the middle of the word.
6: This is unusual, not only because it's a capital letter, but because of the spatial quality of the small r to the tall T.
1: And the letter Y was written in a way that Teresa Stubbs had never seen before.
6: The letter Y was written 4 times, and each time it was written differently. Just a slight variation, but different. That was important.
7: So they're working it really hard. We gotta find who wrote this note. We do that, we find the killer.
1: Besides the handwriting, the note held one other clue. Next to the directions to the boat launch, Joan Rogers had written the phrase blue with WHT.
2: We just surmised that they were meeting something that was blue and white. If you're going to a boat ramp, what might you be meeting that would be blue and white? It'd be a boat.
1: But there were no boats docked at the launch. It's an area where anyone, residents or even tourists, can put their boats into the water for a day of boating. Then police got a break. A tipster told them about a local man who was running an unlicensed business from this boat launch, offering tourists sunset cruises on the bay. His name was Jason Wilcox, and he owned a blue and white boat. A background check revealed Wilcox had a criminal record and had served time for aggravated assault. He lived just 5 miles from the boat launch.
2: On his property where his boat was, he had some concrete blocks.
1: Wilcox denied any involvement in the murders. But without any physical evidence to tie him to the Rogers women, it would be difficult to get a court order for his handwriting sample.
2: You can find the suspect, you can even find the one you think did it, but now proving it is a whole nother ballgame.

0: No late fees. 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
1: Two weeks before the murders of Joan Rogers and her two daughters, homicide investigators learned of a similar crime involving a 24-year-old Canadian tourist and a man in a blue and white boat.
2: She's a tourist, and he offers her a ride on the bay, and she goes, "Wow, great."
1: Once they were out on the water, where no one could see them, the man said he'd kill her if she didn't have sex with him. He also told her there were sharks in the water in case she was thinking of trying to swim to shore.
2: She says, "Please, please don't do anything to me. I'm a virgin." She said he got very excited about it. He rapes her, and he told her before he raped her, it's not worth getting murdered over a sexual assault. And he apparently had ropes on the boat, just as he did with the Rogers family.
1: Afterwards, the man got physically ill.
2: Was it a matter of he was so excited he was physiologically overcome? Or was it that he psychologically was so appalled by his act that he got sick?
1: Inexplicably, the man waited until dark, drew close to shore, and allowed the young woman to swim to safety. Investigators were fairly certain it was the same man who murdered the Rogers family.
3: The parallels were pretty eerie.
1: Unfortunately, the victim took a shower before she went to police headquarters to report the crime, so no DNA was recovered. But her description of the man enabled police to create this composite sketch, which was distributed to the local media. The victim said Jason Wilcox was not the man who assaulted her, and Wilcox was also eliminated as a suspect in the Rogers case.
3: In the end, he was given a polygraph test and was cleared on all that and actually had some alibis to where he was at the time.
1: The composite sketch prompted hundreds of leads, all of which had to be followed up. The description of a blue and white boat also generated plenty of hits.
3: We had close to 800 men that were called in. A lot of them had to do with blue and white boats. So that was a big, big job to eliminate all of these persons of interest that were called in to us.
1: After those leads turned out to be dead ends, investigators tried something else. They used five area billboards to display the sample of what they believed was the killer's handwriting.
2: That was an unusual tactic, and I believe they did it just because they had no place else to go.
1: That's when Joanne Steffi saw the billboard on the side of a Tampa highway, and she recognized the handwriting. It looked like the handwriting of a contractor she knew, Oba Chandler.
4: When I first initially met Mr. Chandler, he came across as not telling the truth, and he wouldn't look you in the eye, and he just seemed shifty.
1: Joanne rushed home and found the handwritten receipt for some work Chandler had done for her.
4: As I was looking at it, my knees actually buckled from the sheer shock of the proof now to me that this was the man they've been looking for all this time.
1: Oba Chandler's handwritten receipt was compared to the handwritten note found in Joan Rogers' car.
5: I immediately saw the capital T repeatedly throughout his writing. My heart started racing. I found all the Y's and the variations that were on the brochure. Within minutes, I knew I had found the writer.
1: Oba Chandler was 43 years old and ran a construction business. He was married and had 8 children by 7 different women. He also had a criminal record dating back to his teens that included 2 sexual assaults. But what was most telling was where Chandler lived.
6: Oba Chandler's residence was on a canal that was probably within a half mile, a mile of where the boat ramp where the victim's vehicle was found.
1: Investigators tracked down ship-to-shore phone records, which are recorded for all boats making calls while on the water.
6: These records actually put Oba Chandler out on the water, not only on the day of the rape, but also on the day of the homicide.
1: Chandler denied any involvement in the murders. But once he was in custody, police brought in one person who could possibly identify him, the Canadian tourist who had been raped by a man in a blue and white boat.
7: That's him. She picked his photograph and reacted visibly as soon as that photograph was shown. And she indicated that she would really like to see him live in a lineup to be absolutely certain.
8: Look carefully.
1: This resulted in another positive identification. But just as investigators went to inspect Chandler's boat, they discovered he had sold it, most likely to get rid of potential evidence. Prosecutors knew if they were going to get a murder conviction, they'd need more evidence than just handwriting.

0: huge savings
1: and free shipping from our U.S. warehouses.
2: A forensic document examiner was already convinced it was Oba Chandler's handwriting on the brochure found in Joan Rogers' car. But investigators wondered if there was anything else on the brochure that would guarantee a conviction.
3: The brochure was processed with a chemical called ninhydrin, a chemical that reacts with the amino acids found in fingerprint residue.
2: Prints, when they come in contact with ninhydrin, will turn purple and can then be photographed. On the brochure were numerous fingerprints and one palm print.
3: One of the victims was identified as being the source of some of those impressions, but there were also unidentified prints on that brochure.
2: The best unidentified print was a high-quality right palm print. When Chandler's right palm print was compared to the palm print on the brochure found in the victim's car, there was no doubt.
4: That not only linked our handwriting to the brochure, but also a palm print. And you don't get much better than that.
2: Oba Chandler was charged with 3 counts of kidnapping and first-degree murder. Investigators believe Chandler met Joan Rogers at a gas station, where Joan may have asked him for directions to their hotel. Chandler wrote them on her map, leaving behind a handwriting sample and his palm print. That's when Chandler may have offered to give them a sunset cruise on his boat, an offer the girls accepted. Chandler gave Joan directions to the boat launch, and when she wrote them, she also jotted down a vital clue. Blue, with WHT. Later that night, Chandler took them out on the water, where they were at his mercy. The women couldn't swim, so there was no way they could have made it to shore safely. They had no option but to comply. They were bound and gagged, and presumably sexually assaulted. Later, he tied each one of them to a concrete block and threw them overboard.

0: Chandler left an electronic trail when he called his wife on the ship-to-shore radio to tell her his boat had engine trouble and that he'd be late for dinner. Chandler's other mistake was leaving his handwriting and palm print behind. Obed Chandler was tried, convicted, and sentenced to death.
1: Obed Chandler, you have not only forfeited your right to live among us under the laws of the state of Florida, you have forfeited your right to live at all. Mr. Chandler, may God have mercy on your soul.
0: The bold decision to put the handwriting evidence on billboards for the entire city to see made the difference in this case.
2: I thought it was an excellent idea, brilliant, because detectives can only work on leads that they receive. And when they've exhausted every possible lead they have, that's when it becomes necessary to try something different and let the public in.
3: The investigators were up against a dead end. They didn't know what to do. And they said, what do we have to lose by putting up this billboard? And it was a gamble, but it was a gamble that certainly paid off.
4: I think the singular break in the case came with the identification of handwriting. That was his ultimate undoing.
0: Up next, it was an ambush.
5: I got a call for 4 people dead. Oh, my God.
0: But the scene yields few clues, and the motive is unclear.
6: This case was tough. Nothing was jumping out at us at the beginning.
0: Until a neighbor comes forward with a possible lead.
7: They see a young man and a young woman just walking down the sidewalk dressed in all black.
0: Would it be enough?
7: The families wanted answers. They deserved answers.
8: What amazed me is it stayed a secret as long as it did.
0: Clear Lake, Texas is a mecca for aerospace professionals from all over the world. It includes many affluent, upscale neighborhoods.
9: There's probably nobody in America that wouldn't mind living in these neighborhoods that are out there.
0: But on a July afternoon in 2003, that suburban calm was shattered when a teenager went to her girlfriend's house and found a bloodbath.
10: First emergency.
5: I got a call for 4 people dead. Possibly 4 victims have been shot.
0: In the living room, police and paramedics found 4 young adults dead from gunshot wounds. They'd been dead for several hours.
8: Well, they first walked in to your immediate left and was a female victim laying on her stomach. You had a male victim and a female victim on a sofa. Then behind them, between the sofa and the far wall, was a 4th male victim.
9: It literally looks like a slaughterhouse. You have blood on the walls, bullet strikes, shell casings on the ground. All the furniture is soaked in blood.
0: The victims were 18-year-old Tiffany Rowell, who lived in the home. Her boyfriend, Marcus Priscilla. 21-year-old Adelbert Sanchez. And 18-year-old Rachel Colorutis. It looked as if the victims were watching TV and were caught off guard by the attack.
9: They were leaned back in a couch, feet up like anyone would if they were watching a show or relaxing. They did not seem to be alarmed at all.
11: These people had no idea they were about to be shot.
0: It appeared as if Rachel was killed while trying to call for help.
9: She just dialed the 9 and the 1 key. The assailant came back to her and beat her to death.
0: Rachel was shot 6 times and pistol whipped. Shell casings found at the scene indicated 2 guns were used. One was a 9mm, the other a .38 caliber.
8: We were looking for at least 2 perpetrators. You don't see people going in carrying a 9mm in one hand and a .38 in the other.
0: And there was no forced entry.
9: We allow scenes to talk to us. It confirms to us as detectives that they know their assailants.
0: Rachel's father heard the news on television.
12: I pulled up on the scene, saw my wife standing out there and a lot of people in the street, and crime tape around the house. I tried to run into the house. I was stopped by a police officer.
13: Private officer, line, go to jail right now. All right?
14: Please.
13: Please.
14: Please,
13: man.
14: I
13: know.
14: Oh.
13: I know.
14: Please.
12: I just could not even imagine in my mind who would do that to her and why. Rachel had no enemies.
15: Right now, we're all left in the dark. All I know is that a phantom came in and took my sister away.
0: The question nagging investigators was motive. Who wanted these four young people dead? And why?

0: for Saddam. Premieres September 13th on TNT.
1: The day after four young people were killed in Clear Lake, Texas, dozens of their former classmates gathered at the murder site.
2: Yeah, what you have to do is you have to deal with what happened. You also have to arrange this giant family event called a funeral. The other thing on my mind was finding out who did this and cooperating and setting up an environment where the police were as enabled as they could be to do their job.
1: The police realized that the two boys killed in the attack had been involved in drugs, which may have been part of the motive.
3: Marcus was leading a high-risk lifestyle of dealing drugs and ultimately bringing his cousin Adelbert to help him with that. It exposed Rachel and Tiffany to the effects of that.
1: At the crime scene, investigators discovered that there were 21 shots fired. 17 hit their intended targets.
4: It appeared to be right off the bat a calculated shooting with very few mistakes and very, very few misses.
5: There were no murder weapons recovered at the scene, no firearms at the scene.
1: Three of the victims died from gunshot wounds. Although Rachel Kohler-Rutas had been shot six times, the cause of her death was blunt force trauma to her head. Police also learned that 18-year-old Tiffany Rao lived in the home alone after her father remarried and moved in with his new wife.
2: I thought Tiffany's father lived there with her. I didn't find out until after the murders that Tiffany lived there alone.
5: This house was known as a party house, that there were regular parties there, talking to different people, that drugs were being used there.
1: When investigators spoke with the neighbors, they learned that no one heard gunshots. It was the middle of summer. The air conditioning was on and the windows and doors were closed. But close questioning revealed some important clues.
3: When you're doing a neighborhood canvas, don't ask, did you see anything unusual this day? The right question to ask, did you see anything this day that you don't ordinarily see day to day?
1: That's when the next door neighbors gave police some information.
6: They see a young man and a young woman just walking down the sidewalk dressed in all black.
1: Renowned forensic artist Lois Gibson was brought in to create a composite sketch based on the neighbors' descriptions.
7: All I had was two people who were really disinterested, who looked out a window briefly and saw a male and female. That is all I had.
1: Her first task was to deal with the obvious, race and age. The couple was white and looked to be older teenagers.
7: The only thing unusual was that the girl had really large eyes.
1: The neighbors also said she was wearing a bandana. Using visual aids, hundreds of photographs of different facial features, Gibson tried to nail down some specifics of the faces of the suspects.
7: I'm going to show you some features, and you're going to give me the features that look most like the person. I'm going to compose them. And then when I have a rough sketch, I'm going to show it to you, and I'll change anything you want.
1: After 2 hours, Gibson produced these drawings.
7: All I ended up with was a really plain but pretty young girl with impossibly large eyes and a really good-looking, plain, normal white guy with blonde hair.
1: They didn't look like the type of people who could commit this kind of violence. The question now, would anyone be able or willing to identify them?

0: Sunday at 10 on TLC.
1: Once armed with composite drawings of the suspected killers, investigators visited the Clear Lake High School, hoping some of the victims' former classmates could shed some light on possible enemies.
2: Three out of the four of the victims were Clear Lake High School students, so I think police probably focused on Clear Lake High School and what sort of connections and social groups they ran around in.
1: But this was a dead end.
3: The police, I know because of my regular contact with them, they were turning over every rock.
1: Investigators had to consider the possibility the murders were done by professionals.
4: Somebody came in there with a purpose. It's obvious that whoever did this was going to make sure there was no living witnesses, to report it to the police.
1: Both male victims in this case were known drug dealers, and one of them, Adelbert Sanchez, had family members tied to the Mexican mafia.
5: Adelbert had some family members that were incarcerated. They were in federal prison in Texas and in Florida, involved with the sale and transport of large amounts of marijuana from Mexico, South Texas.
1: But detectives could find no connection between the Mexican mafia and the murders. And despite investigators' best efforts, the trail of the killers eventually turned cold.
6: There was a lot of frustration in this case, wondering, are we going to catch this person, or it's got to be this person right in front of us.
5: The families wanted answers. They deserved answers.
1: After 3 years, the family started to believe the case would never be solved.
3: Your raw instinct is you want to find them yourself and pulverize them.
1: The only real evidence investigators had were the composite drawings.
6: It was clear that the people who made this sketch, that gave our sketch artist the information, these were going to be great witnesses.
1: So Rachel's

0: around the area.
1: I had all the billboards put out around, just circling all the entries and exits to Clear Lake, so you couldn't drive in or out without seeing those pictures.
2: We had a lot of attention and we got a lot of phone calls.
0: But the most important call came from an anonymous source to the Crime Stoppers hotline.
3: Crime Stoppers, how can I help you?
0: The caller said he recognized the girl in the composite drawing. He'd met her in drug rehab. He said she bragged about participating in a quadruple murder.
2: This woman admitted that she had killed four people and was telling him in detail what it was like to kill four people.
0: And she also told the informant something else, something only the killer would know, that one of the victims was killed while trying to call 911.
2: Only somebody truly on the inside would have known that. I was like, this is it. This is the tip. My heart was pounding, and I was like, wow.
0: The caller identified the woman as 20-year-old Christine Paolilla. Amazingly, Christine's driver's license photo was virtually identical to the composite drawing.
4: I yelled. I sat in my office and went, ee-haw! Couldn't believe it.
0: Christine Paolilla attended high school with three of the four victims. Ironically, Christine had been bullied in school, but Rachel Colorutis and Tiffany Rowell had befriended her.
1: And when I called my wife and told her that it was Christine Paolilla, she said, George, that's one of the photos of Rachel's wallet.
0: But why would Christine kill the two girls who had befriended her? And even more troublesome, where was Christine now?

0: if switching to Rinvoq is right for you.
1: The prime suspect in the quadruple murders in Clear Lake, Texas, was Christine Paolilla. She'd been identified by an anonymous tipster who'd seen her composite sketch on a billboard. A background check revealed Christine was a heroin addict, and after high school, spent her entire inheritance on drugs.
2: She estimated $1,000 a day was being spent on heroin.
1: Using ATM records, police found Christine and her husband in a cheap hotel in San Antonio.
3: Officers described it as the most disgusting place they've ever seen. Unbelievable. You wouldn't believe it if you saw it.
1: Investigators found hundreds of syringes and dozens of boxes of drug paraphernalia scattered all over the room.
2: It was horrible. There was a mist of blood that was on most items in the room. After they finished injecting, they would expel the remaining bits of fluid in the syringe into the air, and it would turn into a mist that was had a bit of blood in it. It was just horrible.
4: They were probably a couple of weeks away from death. She was surviving on Ritz crackers and cheese and a whole bunch of heroin.
1: When questioned by police, Christine, suffering from severe heroin withdrawal in this police video, admitted participating in the murders, but said her ex-boyfriend, Chris Snyder, was the real killer. As with Christine, the composite drawing of Snyder was remarkably accurate.
5: I was not in that house.
4: Okay.
5: At all.
4: Were you in the driveway?
5: I'll put anything on it. I was not in
4: the
5: house.
4: Were you in the driveway?
5: I wasn't in the driveway. The closest I was to the house was when I drove up.
1: Christine said she waited outside while Snyder killed her friends.
5: He told me
4: he did it. Did what? What did he say, Christine? That he shot them?
1: A database search revealed the address for Chris Snyder's parents, and they told police Chris was living in South Carolina. When Snyder's parents told Chris the police were on their way to question him, Chris disappeared.
4: He left his car, he left his wallet, he left all of his belongings behind.
1: Police found his body in some nearby woods. Toxicology tests showed he'd ingested a lethal dose of painkillers.
4: He took the ultimate coward's way out.
6: It's just a loser, scumbag, coward that knew what he was going to face.
1: When police searched Chris Snyder's belongings, they found a .38 caliber handgun and a 9mm semi-automatic.
2: Ballistically, the guns were tested, and they were determined to be the weapons used in these murders.
1: Chris Snyder's DNA was found on the .38 caliber, and despite the passage of 3 years, traces of Rachel Kolarotis's blood was on the 9mm. Christine's husband told police she once admitted she was actively involved in the quadruple murders.
7: She told me that when they left there, Christine went back to make sure that one of them was dead. One of the girls was hit repeatedly over the head, I believe, with the gun.
1: Faced with the evidence against her, Christine later admitted one of the weapons was in her hand.
8: It went off a bunch in your hand?
5: It felt like a million times. Even the first time, it felt like a million times.
1: According to the evidence, prosecutors believe Christine Paolilla and Chris Snyder both needed money or drugs and went to the only place they knew to get it, Tiffany Rowell's house. The next-door neighbor saw enough of their faces to help create the near-perfect composite drawings. Since the victims knew Christine, they opened the door and invited both of them inside. Then, they started shooting. Twenty-one shots in a matter of seconds. After they took what they were looking for, Christine told witnesses she noticed Rachel was still alive and had her cell phone in her hand. Christine beat Rachel to death as she tried to dial 911.
3: The last thing Rachel Kalaroudis ever said to Christine while she was crying, "Why are you doing this to me?" And according to what Christine told her husband, she just kept hitting and hitting that girl until she was dead.
1: Christine Paolilla was charged and convicted of capital murder. Since she was 17 at the time of the murders, she was spared the death penalty, but was sentenced to life in prison.
6: If you're a parent, when you lose a child, there's never closure. There's a big hole in you forever, and it never gets better. I could argue that it gets worse.
1: This was an excellent example of how family members, police, and scientists all worked together to solve a difficult case.
9: The clearest piece of evidence we had was finding Chris Snyder's DNA on one of the weapons.
4: I will take physical evidence over eyewitness any day of the week. And so forensics, the physical evidence at the scene, it tells a story just as good as an eyewitness up on the stand.
3: Their desire to get high, again, trumped the lives and futures of four kids. Unbelievable. She got everything she deserved. And I was glad to be a part of it.
1: Up next, tragedy at a Texas college.
10: She's cold.
11: She's cold to the touch?
10: Yes, ma'am.
12: Oh, my God.
13: It's very unusual for a 20-year-old girl to die suddenly of natural causes.
1: Tiny drops of blood could mean an accident or a murder.
14: We had no idea what had caused her death.
15: There were just more questions than answers.
1: Eyewitnesses place a man at the scene, but are their descriptions accurate?
16: They had us really scratching our heads.

0: Bryan, Texas is a college town that lies in the shadow of Texas A&M. It's home to Blinn College, where Jenna Verhollen and Spencer Hood were inseparable.
1: Jenna's parents say that he was just the love of her life, that they had dated for several years, went to prom together in high school. Jenna just absolutely adored Spencer.
0: Jenna and Spencer planned to pursue careers in either law or government, and they lived in separate apartments at the same complex.
2: The Autumn Woods apartment complex is right next to Blinn College, and so there's quite a few students that live there. It's easy for them, it's close, easy access to the college.
0: On April 9th, 2008, after attending his morning classes, Spencer stopped by Jenna's apartment to pick up a book he'd left there.
3: When Spencer arrived at Jenna's apartment, he found the door unlocked, and he went inside.
0: Spencer found Jenna's lifeless body on the bedroom floor and asked a neighbor to call 911.
4: She's just laying on the ground. The doctor says she's not breathing.
5: Okay. Can you touch her and see if she's warm to the touch?
4: Can you touch her and see if she's warm to the touch? She's cold.
5: She's cold to the touch?
4: Yes, ma'am.
6: Oh, my God.
0: Police and paramedics pronounced Jenna dead at the scene.
3: The only injuries that we could find on her were a small bruise on her forehead. She had also clenched down on her tongue with her teeth.
7: It didn't appear to be any kind of robbery. Her purse was hanging on a hook right next to the door. Credit cards were there in her purse. There was cash in her purse. Her keys were in the purse.
3: There were no pills, no alcohol. There were no indications that she had committed suicide.
0: Spencer told police he last saw Jenna the night before, around midnight.
7: The two of them studied, and then he left and went to his apartment at 12:30 that morning, and then made a phone call to Jenna a few minutes later to tell her goodnight.
3: Phone records showed that he had placed a call at 12:47 a.m.
2: We know that she was discovered about 11:30 the next morning, so we've got, you know, probably less than a 12-hour window when Jenna was killed.
0: During the autopsy, the medical examiner found no evidence that Jenna had been sexually assaulted, but he couldn't rule it out either.
8: It has been my experience in some 30 years of performing autopsy examinations that the lack of genital injuries does not rule out a sexual assault.
0: But he did find small broken blood vessels in the whites of Jenna's eyes, known as petechial hemorrhages.
8: Petechial hemorrhages are in that constellation of findings that we refer to as stigmata of asphyxiation. It tells me that I need to look for a cause of asphyxiation.
0: And he found it. Jenna's larynx had been crushed. The conclusion was inescapable.
8: This is a strangulation, and in great probability, manual strangulation by hands.
0: A background check revealed that over the years, Spencer and Jenna had broken up several times, dated others, but always made up and got back together.
1: Knowing that there were no signs of forced entry, I think you immediately think this was some kind of lover's quarrel gone bad.
3: We did ask Spencer if he had killed Jenna, and his response was absolutely no.
0: But would the forensic evidence support his claim?

0: and for Saddam. Premieres September 13th on TNT.
1: As investigators looked into Jennifer Holland's background, they learned she was well-liked and respected by her friends and classmates at Blinn College in Texas.
2: She didn't have any enemies. She didn't have fights with people. She didn't have arguments or disagreements. Everybody had nothing but good things to say about her.
1: Jenna was a dedicated student who was working her way through school as a waitress at a local restaurant.
3: She worked for everything that she had and did have a almost full-time job at Wings and More while taking classes.
1: On the night of her murder, Jenna worked at the restaurant until 9 p.m. Surveillance tapes revealed nothing suspicious.
4: All we found was Jenna just walking to her vehicle. We didn't find anybody following her.
1: Jenna returned to her apartment around 9:30. Her boyfriend, Spencer Hood, said he stopped by and they spent about 3 hours studying together. And he left after midnight. Then Jenna's neighbors provided a possible lead. On the night of the murder, the neighbors were playing sand volleyball in the courtyard in between the apartment buildings. Around midnight, they saw a man walking from the direction of Jenna's apartment.
5: He was shirtless and he was acting very upset. We learned that this suspicious male had come out anywhere between the hours of midnight and 2 a.m. In fact, some of the girls that were playing said that he looked scary.
1: Witnesses said the man resembled 26-year-old Sean Stevens, also a college student who lived in an adjoining apartment building. According to friends, he'd once made a vulgar remark to Jenna in the parking lot.
4: It was more or less just some catcalls and stuff from Sean's balcony down to the girls, and there were some words exchanged between Jenna and Sean.
5: Sean's apartment had a direct line of sight to Jenna's apartment. We contacted him. Sean was extremely nervous and was literally shaking.
1: Sean denied any involvement in Jenna's murder. He also said he wasn't the shirtless man walking from Jenna's apartment on the night of her murder.
4: But he couldn't provide accurate information about where he had been that night due to a large consumption of alcohol.
1: Then police uncovered a startling piece of information. 2 months before her murder, Jenna told her family about an incident involving her apartment's maintenance man. It happened one morning after she got out of the shower. She found the maintenance man standing in her living room.
3: He was there when he wasn't asked to be, and she didn't know that he was there.
1: According to Jenna, the man claimed he didn't hear the water running and, believing the apartment was empty, walked inside.
3: It's creepy. It's creepy just to think about. You don't stick around while someone's in the shower, and then when they come out, leave.
5: Jenna became very upset and contacted the supervisor of the maintenance worker and explained to him what had happened.
1: The worker's name was Jeremy Rosser. He was 29 years old, divorced with 2 children. He had never been in trouble with the law.
3: He comes from a religious background. His father is a pastor in a nearby town.
1: But police were more than a little suspicious, so they conducted an experiment to see whether Rosser's explanation had been truthful.
2: When Detectives Fry and Matthews go back to the apartment complex, they actually stand right at the front door and have someone go into Jenna's bathroom, turn the shower on, close the door to the bathroom. And they say from the front threshold of the door, you can clearly hear that the shower is running inside that apartment.
1: Coincidentally, Rosser was fired 1 week after Jenna's murder.
2: He had been terminated or fired because he wasn't coming to work anymore.
1: Police wanted to question Rosser, but he left town after he lost his job, and no one knew where he was. They also discovered that Jenna's boyfriend, Spencer Hood, was missing too.
5: Certainly, our first area of focus was on Spencer, as he was the last one to see her and the first one to find her. It did not help his case any that he had suddenly left town.
1: That left Sean Stevens, and he was nowhere to be found either.
2: He's gone. He's not at school anymore. He's not at his apartment complex anymore.
4: This made us a little bit suspicious.
3: I started to realize they just have no idea. They have no idea who did this.

0: Huge savings.
1: And free shipping from our U.S. warehouses.
2: Police had three persons of interest in the murder of Jennifer Holland. Her boyfriend, Spencer Hood. Sean Stevens, who matched the description of the man seen leaving Jenna's apartment building the night of the murder. And Jeremy Rosser, a maintenance man at Jenna's apartment complex who had once entered her apartment under suspicious circumstances. Investigators hoped scientists could find forensic evidence that would help narrow their search. First, scientists discovered skin cells under Jenna's fingernails, which is not unusual when a victim is involved in a struggle. They extracted DNA and discovered there were two genetic profiles, both male.
3: One a minor contributor and one a major contributor.
2: Investigators also found a drop of blood on Jenna's shirt collar and two drops of blood on the carpet near Jenna's body.
4: One of those did come back to be Jenna's DNA, and the other one came back to be the same unknown male contributor that was detected in the nail samples and on the neck of the shirt.
5: She was fighting for her life. She is scratching him deeply and hard enough that he's actively bleeding.
6: This DNA evidence was extremely exciting to us because we knew that if we could ever get DNA from a suspect that matched, we would have our killer.
2: Armed with the killer's DNA, investigators wanted DNA samples from Jenna's boyfriend, Spencer Hood, her neighbor, Sean Stevens, and the maintenance man, Jeremy Rosser. Mysteriously, all three left town after Jenna's murder. While police searched for them, they also conducted a DNA dragnet. They asked other men who lived in her apartment complex, as well as male co-workers, for DNA samples. Nearly 50 people willingly complied, but no one matched the DNA from the crime scene. Eventually, police found Jenna's boyfriend, Spencer Hood, 3 hours away at his parents' home.
5: I asked him the question about why he'd left town. What he'd explained was he was just upset. Him and Jenna were very close, and he wanted to be with his family.
2: Spencer was entirely cooperative. He allowed police to photograph him without his shirt, and police found no scratch marks on his body. He also answered questions without an attorney present and willingly provided a DNA sample. Next, police tracked down Sean Stevens at his parents' home, 450 miles away in Oklahoma. Sean said he went home to see his brother, who was on leave from military service in Iraq. When asked, Sean willingly provided a DNA sample without police having to resort to a court order. The only remaining suspect was Jeremy Rosser. Police were finally able to locate him through his ex-wife, who provided an important clue. She said Jeremy had shown signs of violence at the time of their divorce.
5: They got in an argument. He shoved her to the ground. And while she was on the ground, he kneeled over her and put both hands around her neck.
2: Coincidentally, this incident occurred right around the time of Jenna's murder. But for investigators, there was still one problem.
6: A criminal check was done of Rosser's background, and we found no instances where he had been arrested in the past. This made him somewhat of an unlikely candidate for a crime of this type.
2: When police questioned Rosser, he denied any involvement and was happy to cooperate. But in Rosser's truck, investigators found a laptop computer. The serial number was traced to a tenant living in Jenna's apartment complex who'd reported it stolen months earlier. They also found Rosser still had keys to the apartments.
6: This indicated to us that Rosser had likely gone into many apartments during his term there as a maintenance worker.
2: But Jenna's apartment key was not among those found in Jeremy's possession. And just like the others, Jeremy willingly provided a DNA sample.
3: My feelings of Jeremy was that we might not have our person, being how cooperative he was and his demeanor.
2: So investigators had three possibilities. Would a DNA match be among them? Or was the killer still at large?

0: late fees. Download Bridget for free and stress less.
1: With DNA samples from three suspects, scientists hope to determine who killed college student Jennifer Holland. And had it not been for science, there's no telling what would have happened.
2: Had we not had the DNA under her nails or on the collar of her shirt or on the carpet, we may never have solved this crime.
1: The DNA results left no doubt. Jeremy Rosser was in Jenna's apartment on the night of the murder.
3: How would your skin cells be under her nails?
4: I have no idea.
3: You have no idea?
4: Handshake, I'm not sure, but
3: how would your handshake?
4: How would your blood end up on her collar for sure? I guess on top of it. I'd like to make a little follow. Would you like to talk to us again tomorrow? No. No.
5: What snapped? What made him want to do this to her? It's weird.
1: When police arrested Rosser, he wasn't surprised.
3: They ain't one of the ones for?
4: They had Will and Teddy. They said he told them I got up there and said,
3: well, one's for murder.
4: Murder. We have reason to believe that you may have had something to do with this. It's all under arrest then.
6: There's no screaming, yelling, I'm innocent, what are you talking about? It's just, oh, okay. And so that was a big indication.
1: Prosecutors believe that Rosser's intrusion into Jenna's apartment while she was in the shower was no accident. After that encounter, prosecutors believe Rosser used his master key again on the night of the murder to enter Jenna's apartment while she was at work. This time, they believe he hid in Jenna's second bedroom and waited for her. Jenna came home around 9:30 p.m., but her boyfriend, Spencer Hood, also stopped by, something Rosser probably didn't anticipate. This forced Rosser to wait another 3 hours. Spencer left shortly after midnight. But he called Jenna at 12:47 to say goodnight. After that call, Jenna went to bed. And at some point, Rosser attacked. Jenna fought for her life, scratching him, collecting his skin cells. He strangled her to death. Tiny drops of Rosser's blood landed on Jenna's shirt and on the rug next to her body.
6: I would like to say that Jenna, in her last moments, I guess, fought like she always fights. And she's been a fighter. And that was enough to help us identify who this person was so that we could try and achieve some small sense of justice for her and her family.
1: When charged with Jenna's murder, Rosser admitted he was guilty in order to spare his family the ordeals of a trial. Rosser never revealed his motive.
7: It's possible that Jeremy entered Jenna's apartment to burglarize it. And then once Spencer left, Jeremy may have exited the bedroom, hoping to get whatever he was there to steal, and was caught by Jenna, and then subsequently had to end up murdering her, being that she knew his identity.
1: It's also possible the assault had something to do with his marital problems at the time.
2: Jenna looked very similar in build to Rosser's ex-wife. He may have assaulted Jenna based on the fact that he was angry with his ex-wife.
6: The forensic evidence was crucial to this case because we don't have a motive without his DNA. We don't really have a motive for him going into that apartment.
1: Regardless of his motive, Jeremy Rosser was convicted of Jennifer Holland's murder and was sentenced to 55 years in prison.
5: He has two children. You're going to grow up with a dad in prison. So there's a lot of people affected by the decisions that Rosser made.
7: This case stands out to me, and I consider it to be one of the most important cases that I've worked in my career based on the type of person that Jenna was. She was a young person that had her life ahead of her, and it's just a tragic event that has to happen to someone like her.
1: Up next, they meet in cyberspace.
8: He was fishing for women on the internet.
9: Rebecca had sent some suggestive pictures of herself.
1: They make plans to meet face to face.
10: They were getting all hot and heavy with each other.
1: A day later, Rebecca and two others are dead.
11: They all appear to be execution-style murders.
1: And the killer disappears into thin air, but not without a trace.
12: Every crime that occurs these days probably has a digital component.
1: On average, 911 dispatchers in Tulsa, Oklahoma, receive about 3,000 emergency calls a night. One night, they got a call about a fire that sounded routine.
13: I can see flame, but I can't really see smoke. I mean, the back of the house is lit up.
14: And what's your name?
13: My name's Kenneth.
14: Kenneth, where are you calling from?
13: Cell phone. I'm on my way home from my friend's house.
1: The 911 operator told Kenneth to stay on the line as firemen raced to the scene. Then something strange happened.
8: It appeared that there was some sort of interaction with somebody maybe that was walking up to him.
13: Is there a fire in there? Huh? Okay. Okay.
14: Hello? Hello?
1: When firemen arrived at the scene, they put out the blaze. And in a car, parked in front of the home, slumped over the steering wheel, was the man who called 911. He'd been shot to death. He was identified as 24-year-old Kenneth Maxwell, a truck driver who lived just a mile away. Friends said he was going home from a party when he drove by.
15: That's just horrific. No one ever thinks the Good Samaritan is going to be a victim.
1: Inside the house, firefighters found two bodies. A man in the kitchen, shot in the head at point-blank range.
10: His body is right there, and he's covered up with a rug.
1: And a woman in a back bedroom.
10: She's naked and shot several times in the head through a pillow, like someone was trying to muffle that sound.
1: The victims were identified as the homeowners, 51-year-old Fred Barney and his 42-year-old wife, Rebecca.
11: We were not able to find any kind of connection between Kenneth Maxwell and the Barneys.
1: But investigators learned that Rebecca and Fred Barney had an unusual relationship. After 6 years of marriage, they were getting a divorce. They had no children, and the divorce was amicable. So they decided to continue to live together and sleep in separate bedrooms until the divorce was final.
11: So they didn't have an intimate relationship anymore, but they were still good friends.
1: In the dining room, Rebecca's clothing was folded in two neat piles.
8: Anybody that takes their glasses off and puts them on their clothing in the dining room, I'm thinking there is something really went bad here. This is not a voluntary thing. Somebody is forcing Rebecca to do this.
10: That's when you realize this is not going to be your average murder.

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2: Arson experts determined the fire in Fred and Rebecca Barney's house was no accident.
3: You got a stove pulled out, gas line cut. It has all the appearances of somebody trying to conceal what had just taken place in that home.
2: But the killer hadn't counted on someone driving by and reporting the fire. That call cost Kenneth Maxwell his life, but saved a lot of evidence.
4: Bless his heart, he saved the investigation. He got 911 help there. The fire department put out the fire, and there was still plenty of evidence for us to analyze and work off of.
2: Kenneth Maxwell's 911 call also prevented fire damage to the bodies. From the evidence at the scene, it appeared the killer caught Fred Barney completely off guard. He had been shot once in the back of the head.
4: Fred was wearing pajamas. It appeared that Fred had been making a sandwich in the kitchen. There was no real sign of a struggle.
2: Rebecca's body was found in the bedroom. She had been shot numerous times, leading investigators to conclude she'd been the primary target.
5: He puts that pillow over her face and shoots her. And I think it's significant that he shot her more than once. He shoots Fred once. He shoots her three times because he is pissed.
2: Ballistic tests revealed all three murder victims, Kenneth Maxwell and Fred and Rebecca Barney, were all killed with a .22 caliber weapon, the same .22 caliber weapon. The lack of forced entry indicated that Fred and or Rebecca knew the killer. First glance, it appeared nothing had been stolen. The victim's money and credit cards were untouched. But in a back bedroom, something was missing.
4: The computer tower itself was gone, so that alarmed me right off the bat.
2: Why would a killer steal only the computer?
6: To me, that clearly showed very quickly that there's a computer angle on this crime, there's an internet angle on this crime.
2: On the night of the murders, investigators discovered Fred and Rebecca were seen together in a bar called Arnie's, a regular hangout of theirs. Witnesses said they were with a man no one at the bar had seen before.
7: They described him as a really tall guy. He was well over 6'4", 6'5".
5: She's introducing him that night as, "This is my new internet boyfriend."
2: Friends said that Fred looked tired and disinterested.
3: It seemed pretty apparent to the patrons in the bar who knew Fred that Fred wasn't very enamored with the date that Rebecca was bringing.
2: Rebecca didn't introduce the man to acquaintances by name, but she did introduce him nevertheless.
3: Rebecca introduced this man that she was with as, you know, "This is my 10-inch cowboy," I think is how she referred to him out at the bar.
2: Patrons and staff told investigators that Fred, Rebecca, and the cowboy left Arnie's together at closing time. The bar was only 5 minutes from the Barney's house.
5: Arnie's closes around 2 o'clock. The fire is being called in at 3:11. So a lot happened between the time they left that bar at Arnie's and that hour before those murders happened.
2: Investigators knew nothing about the so-called cowboy. They had no name, no idea where he was from. But something found at the crime scene quickly filled in a lot of those gaps.

0: after September 13th on TNT.
1: At Rebecca Barney's autopsy, the medical examiner determined she'd been sexually assaulted, but collecting a biological sample wouldn't be easy.
2: Miss Barney was on her menstrual cycle, and so there was so much of her DNA that it was literally overwhelming the other contributing DNA that we were finding.
1: Fortunately, a quick-thinking paramedic at the scene had swabbed parts of Rebecca's body while others were trying to save her life.
3: This is pretty heads up. I know this is a crime. She was found nude. What if there's DNA? And turns out, yes, there was saliva both on Becky's neck and on her breast.
1: But when the DNA profile was put into the National DNA Database of Known Criminal Offenders, investigators encountered another setback.
4: They did not get enough markers to work to compare to that database.
1: Investigators were fairly certain the DNA belonged to the man seen with Rebecca and Fred in the bar just an hour before their deaths. But who was this man? The computer had been stolen from Fred and Rebecca's home, but investigators did find several emails Rebecca had printed. One was from a man with an unusual screen name.
5: He had a screen name. I believe it was Cowboy for You 67.
2: The communication was very sexualized.
1: The printout showed that Rebecca and Cowboy for You 67 had exchanged suggestive pictures over the internet. Hers were considerably more modest than his.
2: He attached a picture of apparently his penis with a ruler right next to it.
5: In one of the emails that I viewed, you could tell that Rebecca was trying real hard. She was lonely, kind of a lost soul.
1: Investigators were fairly certain these emails were from the man with Rebecca and Fred at the bar on the night of their murders.
2: This is my 10-inch cowboy, I think is how she referred to him out at the bar. Certainly a material witness to perhaps the last hour or hours of the lives of Fred and Rebecca Barney.
1: The cowboy had also provided this picture, but since he was wearing sunglasses, there was no way to identify him. Investigators turned to the Tulsa Police Cyber Crimes Unit.
6: I'd venture to say every crime that occurs these days probably has a digital component. There's going to be some type of communication utilizing the internet or some type of cell service.
1: A court-authorized search revealed the person using the screen name Cowboy for You 67 met someone new online just 3 days before the murders, Wild Ivy.
3: They find out who Wild Ivy is. It's Becky.
1: Cowboy for You 67 was identified as James Kidwell, a 31-year-old part-time computer science student who lived in Gore, Oklahoma, about a 90-minute drive from the murder site.
3: He's divorced, he's got two kids, he's having some money issues, so he's living at home.
1: A year earlier, Kidwell had been questioned but never charged in a domestic violence incident.
5: He had a warrant in relation to slashing tires of an ex-girlfriend. You know, that's a red flag in a domestic situation.
1: When police notified law enforcement in

0: Police couldn't help but notice that Kidwell's car was a mess.
1: I mean, he's just got junk pouring out of it. It's like he almost lives out of that car. It's probably pretty obvious to Rebecca pretty quick. All right, maybe he is well endowed, but he's not the kind of guy I don't want to have a relationship with.
0: When Kidwell was arrested, police found a loaded rifle in his car, a weapons violation.
2: He was asked if he knew Rebecca Barney, and he told us he didn't know anyone by that name.
0: His computer would tell investigators the truth.

0: About Sky Rizzy. Learn how AbbVie can help you save.
1: When James Kidwell was arrested for the murders of Kenneth Maxwell and Fred and Rebecca Barney, he was with a young woman he'd met online less than 12 hours after the crime. When questioned, she told police she immediately regretted dating him. She said he always carried a loaded weapon.
2: She was absolutely scared. I mean, just kind of invaded this young lady's life. I mean, she definitely felt threatened by it.
1: Kidwell lived with his mother. Inside, police didn't find the murder weapon or the computer stolen from the Barneys' home. But the hard drive on Kidwell's computer showed numerous contacts with many women. But he'd only deleted one series of files, the ones addressed to Wild Ivy 2003, Rebecca Barney's screen name.
3: This one folder, for some reason, he felt a need to delete that. So, to me, that indicates a need to hide something.

0: The evidence showed Kidwell met Rebecca online just 3 days before the murders, and during that time, exchanged more than 70 emails. The day before the murders, Rebecca gave Kidwell her telephone number. After the murders, all communication stopped.
1: Jimmy did not send any messages to her after the shooting.
2: Totally inconsistent behavior with the behavior of the 3 days before the homicide.
0: And despite claims he didn't know who Rebecca was, Kidwell's computer showed he had a keen interest in her murder.
1: Someone using that computer for several days after the crime was looking up news stories to see what the latest news was on the crime.
0: Kidwell was confronted with this cyber evidence.
2: Mr. Kidwell begins to change his story.
0: Kidwell then admitted knowing Rebecca Barney and admitted he was hoping for a sexual encounter, but said when Fred Barney accompanied them to the bar, it was clear to him the date was going nowhere.
3: He told us that he was only there probably 5 to 10 minutes before he left heading back to Gore, Oklahoma.
0: Ballistic testing revealed that Kidwell's .22-caliber rifle was not the murder weapon. But records showed Kidwell also owned a .22-caliber handgun, which police were unable to find. In Kidwell's dryer, investigators found two shirts. Although they'd been washed, they still contained rust-colored stains. Despite being washed and dried, analysts were able to obtain DNA from the stains and generate a profile.
4: They could not exclude Rebecca Barney from being a contributor to that profile, and only 1 in 12,000 individuals in the general population would match that profile.
0: But was Kidwell's DNA at the crime scene? The profile from saliva on Rebecca's body was very weak. So analysts returned to the DNA from Rebecca's rape kit. Because she was menstruating, the DNA was predominantly female, but there were minute amounts of male DNA too. This time, analysts used a process called YSTR, which zeroes in on one part of the sample, the Y chromosome, which only men have. Fortunately, there was enough to generate a profile, and it matched James Kidwell's. Investigators were convinced that on the night of the murders, James Kidwell was primed for a torrid sexual encounter.
2: You're not driving 75 miles just to say hi.
0: As a precaution, Rebecca asked her estranged husband to accompany her on her first meeting with Kidwell. He did so reluctantly since he just returned from a business trip. The evidence shows when they returned to the Barney's house, Fred went to his room and changed into his pajamas. Prosecutors believe that Rebecca refused Kidwell's advances, either because she didn't like him, because of her having her menstrual period, or both. Regardless of the reason, Kidwell got angry and left. But not before getting a .22-caliber handgun from his car. By this time, thinking Kidwell was gone, Fred was in the kitchen making a sandwich. Kidwell shot him at point-blank range. He then forced Rebecca to take off her clothes, assaulted her in the bedroom, then killed her. To cover up the crime, he pulled the stove from the wall, cut the gas line, and started the fire. He left with the Barney's computer, thinking he was removing all the evidence. Kenneth Maxwell drove by on his way home from a party, saw the flames, and called 911.
5: I can see flames, but I can't really see smoke. I mean, the back of the house is lit up. Is that fire in there?
0: When Kidwell saw this, he shot Maxwell too. Police never recovered the Barney's computer or the murder weapon. But Kidwell left plenty of electronic and biological evidence behind.
6: The thing that sticks out about this case to me more than anything is Kenneth Maxwell and the sacrifice that he made for being a good citizen.
0: In November of 2004, James Kidwell was tried and convicted of 3 counts of first-degree murder. He was sentenced to life in prison without parole.
3: I think just being detailed and paying attention to detail, in my opinion, is what you have to do in each and every case, you know, to ensure that you don't miss anything.
2: Nothing you put on a computer is going to disappear unless it's at the bottom of a lake or is somehow destroyed in a fire. It's going to follow you even if you think you have destroyed it.
0: Up next, a woman is murdered in broad daylight.
7: This is the monster jumping out of the bushes and grabbing you and killing you.
0: Cell phone records and search dogs provided some leads.
8: They were able to track a scent trail to a residential area that was very close to the canal trail.
0: But if not for some crafty police work and a chance encounter, the entire investigation could have gone up in smoke.
8: We have an individual that's still out walking about. Who can do this again?
7: I don't know how much scarier it can get.
0: During her lunch break in Concord, California, Kathy Lorick went for a walk, as she often did, along a jogging trail near her office.
9: That was something that she just kind of did on her own as her own kind of a meditation throughout the day. I know that sometimes she would use that opportunity to, make some personal phone calls.
0: Kathy was an executive secretary, married with children. On this day, she spoke with her husband, who was in Europe on a business trip.
10: Her husband reported that suddenly she made a loud groan or a gasp, and the phone went dead.
0: Kathy's husband knew immediately something was wrong and called her co-workers and asked them to look for her.
11: They couldn't find her. They came back and they called the police, and the police got there within minutes.
0: About 20 minutes later, a police officer saw what looked like streaks of blood.
7: The blood was like somebody had taken a paintbrush with red paint and simply drawn lines on the ground, like you'd see somebody just dripping paint and drawing with a paintbrush on a concrete.
0: The officer followed the blood trail down an embankment to a heavily wooded area where he found Kathy Lorick barely alive in a pool of blood.
7: You recognize that with the way her clothes were arranged and disheveled, that she'd most likely been sexually assaulted and that she needed immediate medical attention.
0: Kathy was rushed to the hospital, but she died en route.
12: Kathy had several major lacerations on her head. We believe it to be the weapon was found near Kathy's body. The weapon was a fence post. It was approximately 2 to 2.5 feet long from what I believe.
0: Although Kathy was using her cell phone when the attack occurred, investigators couldn't find it anywhere in the area near her body. When police checked her cell phone records, they discovered someone had used her cell phone after her murder.
7: One of the numbers called when a person told us that a subject, Juan Sanchez, had called them.
0: Investigators tracked 23-year-old Juan Sanchez to his residence. And there, they found Kathy's cell phone in his possession. But Sanchez claimed he found the phone on the jogging path.
12: He explained to us that he was riding his bike on the canal trail and he found the cell phone. He decided to use it for his personal use.
0: Sanchez showed police exactly where he found the phone. Remarkably, it was just 50 feet from Kathy's body.
12: There's only one individual in our minds who could have had that cell phone, and that would have been the individual who attacked Kathy.
0: But Sanchez denied he was the killer and denied seeing the blood on the trail near the cell phone. Investigators knew right away this would not be a routine murder investigation.
13: This was shocking. We're talking about a woman close to her office going for a walk on a trail frequented by many people in broad daylight. And to have this kind of thing happen to her, it would be like being struck by lightning.

0: The Dom premieres September 13th on TNT. Family, friends, and even police were stunned by the sheer audacity of Kathy Lorick's murder.
1: For this attack to occur on a beautiful sunny day with a lot of people who realistically could have been around the incident at the time it occurred, it's pretty brazen and, you know, pretty bold on the part of the suspect.
0: An encampment of several dozen homeless people just a quarter mile from the trail meant a random attack was a real possibility.
2: Now, there had been concerns about transients and homeless people on that trail previously, and a lot of folks felt it just wasn't safe to go out on that trail.
0: But that wasn't the only possibility.
1: There are numerous access and exit points to this canal trail, either by the public roadways, by individuals using adjacent fields, and access gates.
0: The murder weapon was a broken piece of metal fencing.
3: This perpetrator actually broke off a piece of metal fence post, and it appears that they waited for her to return from her walk and then dragged her off the trail.
0: There was blood, but no prints on the murder weapon. Kathy's autopsy confirmed that she'd been sexually assaulted. The DNA profile from Kathy Lorick's rape kit didn't match any in the statewide DNA database of known criminal offenders. It didn't match Juan Sanchez, the man who found Kathy's cell phone, either.
4: He appeared to be very truthful to us. He didn't have any trouble answering our questions, and he volunteered to take a voice stress analyzer test, which he took and passed.
0: In a search for suspects, police rounded up everyone who was on or near the trail at the time of the murder. Some were homeless people. Others were joggers and bikers. About a half dozen of them told a story that was remarkably consistent.
5: Hey, what's the matter with this fish?
4: They had seen a male standing at the fence line looking into the canal and talking about the little fishes in the canal. And drawing this to the attention of people that were walking by. And this person seemed like they were out of place. He was a white male, maybe 6 feet tall, maybe early 30s, a kind of heavy set, not muscular, but maybe a little bit overweight, brownish blonde hair, and disheveled. Some of the people described him as possibly transient or homeless.
0: Two of these potential witnesses were sent to police sketch artist Gil Zamora.
6: I asked them the question, if you saw him again, would you recognize him? They say yes, then I know that I can draw the sketch.
0: With each witness, Zamora tried to induce a state of deep relaxation and then had them describe what they saw. Eventually, these two drawings emerged from witnesses who had never spoken with each other. Except for the sunglasses, the sketches were virtually identical.
6: They were two independent witnesses, and they did not know each other. I think these witnesses both saw the same person.
0: Then police got a huge break. Investigators using K-9 teams identified a potential lead.
1: They were able to track a scent trail to a residential area in Concord that was very close to the canal trail.
0: A background check revealed a man living in this neighborhood had a criminal history. He also looked similar to the composite drawings. His name was Mark Fisher.
7: He was known to be violent. Violent to his relatives, violent to police officers and to other public officials.
0: Witnesses in the park were shown a photo lineup which included Fisher's picture.
4: At least three of the witnesses were positive that the photo of Mr. Fisher was the subject they had seen on the trail.
0: But when investigators went to Fisher's house, they got some shocking news.
7: The police were met by a relative who told them, "You haven't heard? My brother, Mr. Fisher, just killed himself, jumped off the Golden Gate Bridge, committed suicide."
0: Mark Fisher killed himself less than 24 hours after Kathy's murder.
4: This person now kills himself a day after this type of crime. There are no coincidences like that. You know, it just doesn't happen in my experience.
1: It was our belief that after the assault, that he felt remorse, that he felt guilt, and he just couldn't live with what he had done.
0: A search of Fisher's room seemed to confirm his role in the murder.
4: We found a pair of sunglasses, similar to the type of sunglasses seen in the sketch.
2: They seized some clothing that appeared to have bloodstains on it and noticed that a newspaper in the house was open to an article about the murder, and a picture of the suspect sketch was there as well.
0: The circumstantial evidence clearly pointed to Mark Fisher as the killer. But would the forensic evidence agree?

0: imprint.com.
1: For imprint, for certain.
2: Police were certain Mark Fisher was the man who sexually assaulted and murdered Kathy Lorick along the jogging trail. Police sniffer dogs tracked the killer's trail right to his front door. Several eyewitnesses chose his picture from a photo lineup, and it appeared he committed suicide just as police were about to arrest him. After Fisher's suicide, scientists took a DNA sample in the morgue and compared Fisher's DNA profile to the biological evidence from Kathy Lorick's rape test kit. Shockingly, it didn't match.
3: We strongly believe that Mark Fisher was responsible for Kathy's death. All of a sudden, he's not. What that means to us is that we have an individual that's still out walking about who can do this again.
4: It basically put us back to ground zero, and we had to start over again.
2: With a killer still on the loose, investigators instituted a DNA dragnet of all the homeless men in the area who had a violent criminal history.
5: We began contacting everybody that used the trail, all the transients that we knew of.
2: A total of 42 DNA profiles were tested against the killer's DNA.
6: This was actually, in fact, the most reference samples that I had ever tested, that the laboratory had ever tested.
2: But there were no hits. Then, 9 days after the murder, investigators got a potential break. A mountain biker called police to say he recognized the man in the composite sketch. He'd seen him on the jogging trail on the day of Kathy's murder.
7: Hey, dude, can I get one of those?
8: Sure.
2: He said the man asked him for a cigarette, and they had a short chat, although he didn't know his name.
4: The mountain biker smoked one cigarette, and this other man who he was talking to smoked two cigarettes.
2: Investigators asked the mountain biker to show them where this happened.
5: It was within maybe 200 yards of the crime scene, and he pointed right to the ground and said, "Those are the cigarettes that we were smoking."
2: But 9 days had passed, and analysts were skeptical about getting DNA.
6: The longer it's been sitting out in the elements, the harder it would be to develop a DNA profile.
2: But the cyclist did provide an important piece of information. He said the man told him he worked as a telemarketer in nearby Walnut Creek. A background check revealed there was only one telemarketing firm in Walnut Creek.
3: The manager immediately told me that you're looking for Robert Frazier.
4: He'd gotten into some trouble. He had committed some robberies. He had spent time in prison. He had committed some very violent assaults in prison and out on the street.
9: He was a drifter, may have spent time in the Chicago area, in Indiana as well as Contra Costa County in California.
2: Frazier's co-worker said he looked like the composite sketch. However, they said he'd quit his job around the time of Kathleen Lorick's murder. Police visited Frazier's last known address and found his ex-girlfriend. She said Frazier left town and she hadn't seen him since.
10: Weeks, I think he left town.
2: But Frazier's girlfriend had a parting gift for police. Frazier's toothbrush. They hoped it would be the forensic answer they were looking for.

0: $50 of free credit and your first win guaranteed.
1: Police now had a suspect in the sexual assault and murder of Kathy Lorick. Robert Frazier. But he'd left the area shortly after the murder, and they had no idea where he'd gone. Investigators had cigarette butts that they thought were used by Frazier while on the jogging trail the day of the murder. But they'd been exposed to the elements for 9 days before police recovered them.
2: I really felt that if that could happen to this victim, that could happen to anyone. So I felt that I really wanted to do my best in working hard on this case to help catch this individual.
1: Fortunately for the scientists, it hadn't rained on the cigarette butts, and they were able to generate a DNA profile and compare it to Kathy's rape test kit.
3: The person who had smoked the cigarettes was Kathy's killer.
1: Scientists then compared the DNA on the cigarettes to the DNA on Frazier's toothbrush.
2: Unfortunately, the toothbrush actually contained DNA from at least three individuals, male and female DNA. Once I was able to actually see that within that mixture, Frazier's DNA was on there, I was excited.
1: Perhaps most important, scientists also discovered Frazier's DNA from skin cells on the bloody fence post found near Kathy's body.
4: Finding Robert's DNA on that fence post, which was the murder weapon, was very important because it showed that Robert was the one responsible for Kathy's death.
5: The DNA evidence established a credible eyewitness who saw the murderer in person on the day of the crime at the location of the crime scene.
1: But where was Robert Frazier?
5: Well, you know, murder investigations typically don't proceed in a linear fashion. Police subsequently entered Mr. Frazier's name into the National Criminal Offender Database, known as NCIC, and discovered that he was being held on a criminal charge in the state of Indiana.
3: He was actually arrested for some sort of traffic infraction, and it was learned that he was on probation and that his probation officer was looking for him.
1: California police immediately flew to Indiana to question Frazier.
3: He seemed to be very cooperative, not nervous at all like you would expect somebody in that circumstance. He talked about being religious of some sort, in some sort of way.
1: Frazier admitted he heard about Kathy Lorick's murder on television.
6: You remember seeing her picture on TV?
7: Yeah.
6: What did she look like, do you remember?
1: But Frazier slipped, revealing a piece of information only the killer would know.
7: She had long hair, it looked like it was brown. It was freckled. I don't know.
8: How did you know she had freckles?
7: Because I could see it on the TV. It's got a 43-inch screen.
8: Wear makeup. Couldn't see my
7: face. You can see it on the picture. Yeah. Yes, you can.
8: Yes, you can see it on the body.
1: It wasn't until investigators told Frazier they found his DNA on the murder weapon and on Kathy Lorick's rape test kit that Frazier changed his story.
4: The only thing Robert was able to come up with is, well, maybe he was down there in the tree line area where Kathy's body was found previously, and that he had urinated in the area, and that would be the only way.
1: Prosecutors believe Kathy was walking along the jogging path talking to her husband on her cell phone when Frazier first saw her. Prosecutors think Frazier chose Kathy as his victim because he saw no one nearby in either direction. Then he struck her with a piece of a metal fence post. He quickly dragged her from the jogging trail down the ravine, where he sexually assaulted her. Afterwards, he struck her several more times in the head and left her for dead. Thanks to the incredible accuracy of the eyewitness accounts, a superb composite drawing, and the chance meeting with a cyclist, Frazier left plenty of forensic evidence behind.
9: He never showed any remorse, and that's a real sense of frustration and anger that, you know, that this person just didn't care about another human being. and you wonder how anybody could be that way.
1: Robert Frazier was tried and convicted of first-degree murder and rape. He was sentenced to death.
10: In my opinion, he's the lowest person that you can be. He doesn't deserve to breathe another breath in this life. He doesn't. He took so much away from us, and he needs to pay.
11: I think Robert Ward Frazier, for lack of a better term, is a monster. I don't know how he became a monster, and frankly, it doesn't matter to me how he became a monster.
12: And the DNA is what solved this crime. If this crime had happened 30 years ago, Robert Ward Frazier would have got away with it.
1: Up next, a real estate developer lives in fear for his life.
13: Somebody wanted this guy dead.
14: I was scared for him. I was very scared for him.
1: On a spring afternoon, his worst fears come true.
15: My husband is dead.
1: A computer search exposes some dark secrets.
16: Someone was researching death.
1: But it's a 20-year-old clue that helps unlock the case.
17: Are you kidding? You found a bullet that had been fired in 1989?
1: In western Colorado, a successful land developer, Alan Helmick, and his wife, Miriam, were going through difficult times. Professionally, Alan's real estate ventures weren't what they once were. On a personal level, someone had recently tried to take Alan's life.
17: While Alan is waiting for Miriam, he notices smoke coming out the back end of his car.
14: It was right in the middle of a parking lot in broad daylight.
1: Apparently, someone had placed a lit fuse in the gas tank. Fortunately, Alan saw the smoke and got out in time.
17: For whatever reason, the conditions weren't right for an explosion. The car did not explode.
1: Unfortunately, the parking lot had no surveillance camera, so it was impossible to tell who had planted the device.
18: Do you know anyone that would have a problem with you?
19: There are two people that have had a problem with me.
18: Okay, who are those two people?
19: Our two entities. One was the State Bank, the president, the vice president. They were trying to accuse me of an illegal loan, which I didn't make, they made.
13: I had the sense, and I think the investigators had the sense, that this was going to be a drawn-out deal.
14: Did a business deal go bad? There was some sales of some properties that involved various people. Were one of those people angry and took it out on Alan in a different way, maybe because they lost money?
1: 6 weeks later, Alan missed a scheduled lunch date with his wife. When Miriam drove home, she found him on the floor of his office.
15: My husband is dead.
20: What's the problem? Tell me exactly what happened.
15: He was on the floor. It looks like somebody came in and robbed us.
1: When police and paramedics arrived, they pronounced Alan Helmick dead at the scene. He'd been shot once in the back of his head. A shell casing from a .25 caliber handgun was next to the body.
21: Suicide was immediately eliminated. No weapon present, and the location of where the injury was not feasible to be suicide.
1: Alan's son-in-law learned of the murder when he arrived at the scene.
22: It was terrible for all of us. It was beyond terrible. It's terrible for someone to get shot because this is a person that people loved and respected, and he loved his family, and he tried to make his life better, and he loved people around him.
1: At first, it looked like robbery was a possible motive. Several drawers were pulled out, and the jewelry box was empty, but there was no forced entry. So that theory was quickly ruled out.
16: It was not consistent with other burglary cases that I have worked. The rest of the house was not ransacked, as you would expect to find in most of the burglary cases that we've worked.
1: Since Miriam Helmick found the body, she was automatically considered a suspect, but she willingly agreed to take a gunshot residue test. Anyone who fires a gun usually comes into contact with the gases discharged when the bullet is fired. Detectives swab Marion's hands, arms, and face, but no gunshot residue was detected. Investigators now wondered who wanted Alan Helmick dead and why.

0: I'm missing my right arm. I feel like I'm just missing half of my life. I came in and found it.
1: Alan and Miriam Helmick had been married for about 2 years. It was the second marriage for both.
2: Alan and Miriam were known as being inseparable. Social friends of theirs said they were always together. They were like two peas in a pod.
1: Miriam was convinced that Alan's murder and the attempted car bombing 6 weeks earlier were both related. A week after Alan's funeral, Miriam found a greeting card under her front doormat. It was addressed to the grieving widow.
3: She opened the card and it read, "Insanity is doing the same thing over and over again and expecting a different result. Alan was first, you're next, run, run, run."
4: Miriam essentially collapses, physically collapses.
1: Many words in the message were misspelled, including Alan's name. There was no postmark on the envelope, which meant it had been hand-delivered.
2: Miriam is frantic about this. She is convinced that the killer is now out to get her.
1: The simple block lettering made handwriting analysis impossible. There were no fingerprints on the envelope or the letter. The envelope wasn't sealed, so there was no saliva on the envelope flap and no DNA to recover. And the barcode on the back of the card was missing.
2: It had been cut out, and as if somebody knew we might want to try to trace that greeting card and find out where it came from.
1: Investigators contacted the company that made the card and learned it was sold in three different stores in the area. The most recent sale happened just 4 days before the card was delivered. It was a cash purchase at a store 13 miles from the Helmick's house. Detectives asked to see the store's surveillance tapes.
2: Lo and behold, who's purchasing the greeting card? It's Miriam Helmick.
3: Based on her haircut, her glasses, the way she walked, her body shape, there was no doubt in our mind that it was Miriam Helmick.
1: Miriam was confronted with the surveillance image.
3: She did admit to placing the card at her house. Her explanation was to get law enforcement to refocus on the investigation and be more active.
1: Now, suspicious investigators searched Miriam and Alan's computer hard drives for possible clues.
2: They had two distinct computers side by side. Alan used one, Miriam used one.
5: People tend to be very intimate with their computers. They will ask it questions through Google that they would not ask another human being.
1: And investigators soon learned that Miriam had been searching the internet for all sorts of interesting information, especially about the prescription drugs Alan had been taking.
5: I recovered approximately 180 online medical searches for things such as Viagra overdose, Ambien overdose, lisinopril overdose, a combination of those three drugs mixed together, pain-killing overdoses.
4: I think she was looking at various ways to kill Alan.
1: Investigators also learned Miriam would benefit handsomely as a result of Alan's death. Alan's real estate holdings were worth millions.
6: Yes, the oldest motive in the world.
1: There was only one problem. Investigators had no proof Miriam shot and killed her husband.

0: after September 13th on TNT.
1: Investigators now believed that Alan Helmick might have been murdered not by an angry business associate, but by his second wife, Miriam. When police checked her background, they discovered something suspicious. 6 years earlier, Miriam's first husband, Jack Giles, shot himself to death while he was sleeping next to her.
2: Anytime you hear that a woman has more than one husband die of a gunshot wound to the head, you get concerned.
1: And Colorado investigators soon discovered something odd about this suicide. For one thing, it was Miriam's half-brother, a local policeman, who was first on the scene and declared the death a suicide. This despite the fact Jack Giles apparently killed himself with his right hand.
3: Jack couldn't do anything with his right hand. He was a complete lefty, and yet he would choose to shoot himself, kill himself with his offhand, his right hand. That didn't make sense to us.
1: Also strange was Miriam's explanation as to why Jack committed suicide.
4: She said, yes, he was very depressed because of her daughter, Amy, who had supposedly overdosed. Miriam changed that story when she told it to me quite a few times. It was overdose once, and one time it was some sort of physical ailment.
1: Records showed Miriam was the beneficiary of Jack Giles' $100,000 life insurance policy. While trying to solve the murder of Miriam's second husband, Alan Helmick, investigators found a series of checks totaling $40,000 made out to Miriam. The checks were signed by Alan. But now, police weren't so sure.
5: We believe there were a lot more checks that she probably forged, but we tried to limit them to the checks that we thought we had the best evidence on.
1: Forensic document examiners determined 10 checks were forgeries, although it was impossible to say conclusively that Miriam was the forger. Police now believed that the attempted bombing of Alan's car was Miriam's work. She was conveniently away from the car inside the store when Alan found the lighted wick sticking out of his gas tank. To investigators, it reminded them of the car bombing scene in the hit film, No Country for Old Men.
3: The villain in that particular movie blows up a car using a homemade wick, and we wondered if Alan and Miriam had actually seen that movie. We checked their cable billing statements, and sure enough, they had rented that movie 4 days before this attempted car.

0: The only thing they didn't have was the murder weapon, a 25 caliber handgun. Alan's daughter told police her father did own a 25 caliber gun that was a family heirloom.
1: My little sister Christy recalled seeing the gun that they believed was used in the murder in my father's dresser drawer under the socks. She was putting away laundry for him.
0: That gun was now missing from the home's inventory.
2: It would have pointed the finger at Miriam Helmick, the person who would have had access to it and easy access to it.
0: And investigators learned something more. 20 years earlier, that same gun had been fired in a domestic dispute involving Wendy's grandparents.
1: My grandfather went a little crazy and tried to shoot my grandmother in their front lawn one day.
0: A neighbor saw what was happening and intervened.
1: Turns out it went into the lawn. That's where this history from this gun comes from.
0: The neighbor who intervened in the shooting incident 20 years earlier was still alive and remembered it vividly.
1: The neighbor did tell the police where he believed it had entered the lawn.
0: With the slimmest of hopes, forensic analysts searched for the bullet that had been buried for almost 20 years.
3: After some time, we were able to locate the bullet.
2: Are you kidding? You found a bullet that had been fired in 1989? Amazing. We don't get those sorts of breaks.
0: Could the bullet from the 1989 shooting tie Miriam to the gun that killed her husband?

0: ENF blocker at Rinvoq versus Humira.com.
1: Family members told police that Alan Helmick owned a .25 caliber handgun, but it was now missing.
2: The thing that Alan's daughter remembered about this gun was that it was smallish and that it had a white handle.
1: A bullet from that weapon was fired into the ground 20 years earlier in a domestic dispute. Incredibly, with the help of an eyewitness and metal detectors, investigators found that bullet. Unfortunately, after two decades in the ground, it had taken a beating.
3: The bullet was badly corroded and weathered, and it bore marks that are consistent with damage caused by striking sand or small stone particles.
1: The bullet that killed Alan Helmick was also damaged as a result of impact, but the lens and grooves from both bullets were still visible. Investigators compared those markings to see if both bullets came from the same weapon.
3: I was able to determine that the bullet recovered from the yard corresponded with the bullet from the victim in number of land and groove impressions and their widths. I was able to determine also that the fired bullet from the yard was a right-hand twist. My result was that the two bullets could have been fired by the same firearm.
1: The ballistics, along with the circumstantial evidence, was more than enough to charge Miriam Helmick with murder. Prosecutors believe Miriam was systematically stealing money from Alan's business accounts, and that at some point, Alan found out about it. Thinking their relationship was soon to end, prosecutors believe Miriam tried to kill Alan, first by giving him an overdose of his prescription medicines. When that didn't work, prosecutors believe Miriam placed a lighted wick in the gas tank of the car while Alan waited for her in a shopping center parking lot. But prosecutors believe Miriam knew about the family heirloom .25 caliber pistol Alan kept in his sock drawer. And when the couple was alone, Miriam fired a single shot. She showered, changed her clothes, and drove to the Chinese restaurant in order to set up her alibi. She left a message on Alan's voicemail asking where he was.
4: Hey, Alan, this isn't funny anymore. I've been sitting here in front of the Chinese Dragon or the Chinese place for 15 minutes, and you're never late.
1: No one knows where she disposed of the murder weapon and her clothes, but presumably she did so on her way to or from the Chinese restaurant. When Miriam returned home, she called 911 saying she had just found Alan's body in a pool of blood.
5: My husband is dead. It looks like somebody came in and robbed him.
1: After Alan's funeral, Miriam purchased the greeting card and used it to make it appear that she, too, was a potential target. She didn't realize the store's surveillance camera would capture the purchase. During her trial, Miriam took the stand in her own defense. Trial watchers said her performance did more harm than good.
6: I held his hand for a few minutes and tried to make some sense of it all.
7: In speaking with the jury, when I asked what was your impression of her, about six people answered together and said, liar.
8: We, the jury, find the defendant Miriam Helmick guilty of first-degree murder.
1: Miriam Helmick was sentenced to life in prison plus 108 years.
9: Our father is gone, but we're going to move forward and we're going to have a fulfilling life. And you, Miriam, got what you deserved.
10: He was looking for love. He thought he found it. He found someone that was after his money, and it cost him his life.
11: All the unique twists that this case took will be one that will be etched in my memory. The greeting card stands out. The bullet from 1989. The likelihood of us finding that one bullet that allows us to compare it to that one gun that we can't find is the work that was done on that. It is amazing.
1: Up next, a teenage girl vanishes from her bedroom.
12: All they had was evidence that she was gone.
1: Investigators hoped her computer would hold a clue.
13: You can create whatever kind of persona you want when you're online.
1: For almost 2 years, her case went unsolved until another girl from the same town also went missing.
14: All we had was a suitcase, a body, and a tattoo on an ankle.
1: Police suspected a serial killer was on the loose, one who had a penchant for redheads.
12: The end result wasn't sex. It was power, and it was murder.
1: On a typically hot day in Lubbock, Texas, a worker at a landfill noticed something out of place, even for a trash heap.
14: The guy that was standing out there saw the suitcase being dumped, and it appeared that something was in it.
1: Curious, the worker opened it and looked inside.
2: He had thought contained a mannequin at first, quickly determined that it was a young lady that had been put in that suitcase.
14: Her body had been folded into a fetal position, many, many bruises and injuries.
1: The victim was a young woman, nude, with red hair. She had no identification except for a small tattoo that said, Summer. The medical examiner said the victim had been dead less than 24 hours. The evidence showed she'd been severely beaten and was still breathing when placed in the suitcase. The official cause of death was asphyxiation.
14: That's a pretty horrific way to die, being in that suitcase and still being alive.
1: She was also 2.5 months pregnant.
12: The community was in shock. You start questioning, who is this monster who's doing this? Who would have done this to someone?
1: Fingerprints revealed the woman was 29-year-old Summer Lee Baldwin, a single mother of four children who had a previous arrest for prostitution.
14: She was a young lady that was struggling, like many of those young ladies do. They're just struggling to make it from day to day, caught up in a world that sometimes is very impossible to get out of.
1: Finding Summer's killer wouldn't be easy. Her profession meant dealing with lots of unsavory people, and any clues left in the landfill would be difficult, if not impossible, to find.
14: It would be a nightmare to go and try to obtain evidence in that area, because there's just so much stuff.
1: Investigators found no fingerprints on the suitcase, but it was a Protégé brand with the label and barcode still attached, so investigators started there. The manufacturer told police this make and model was sold only in Walmart stores.
14: I go to Walmart, I found the suitcase, same UPC number in it. An employee there told me that they were going to be able to track any purchases made on that UPC number with their system. Walmart had a pretty sophisticated tracking system.
1: Investigators learned an identical suitcase was sold on the day Summer was murdered at 3:00 in the morning. The same customer also bought something else.
2: It's not common to go shopping at 3:30 in the morning for suitcases. And when you couple that with the fact that he's purchasing latex gloves at the time, it sent up many red flags.
1: Investigators checked the store's surveillance cameras to get a look at the suspect.
14: The person in the video appeared to be a Hispanic male or a darker complected white male, approximately 6 foot tall, stocky, and appeared to be early 20s.
1: All investigators needed now was to find him.

0: level fights every month on TNT.
1: Investigators were looking for the man who murdered 29-year-old Summer Lee Baldwin and placed her body in a suitcase. Surveillance cameras in a nearby Walmart store showed a man buying an identical suitcase just hours before her body was discovered in a landfill. Surveillance cameras also identified the vehicle the man was driving.
2: There was a pickup. The pickup appeared to be a red color.
1: The man bought the suitcase with a credit card.
2: We discovered the name of Rosendo Rodriguez as the man who had used his credit card.
1: And record showed that same card was used just minutes later to buy gasoline. Investigators noticed there was a hotel across the street from the gas station.
2: A female there that works at the front desk recognized Rosendo from a driver's license photo. She said he registered under Thomas Rodriguez.
1: The hotel room key provided investigators with some important information.
2: It doesn't show when you leave your hotel, but every time someone enters and uses one of those card keys to enter into a hotel room, a record is kept of that.
1: The hotel key revealed Rodriguez entered his hotel room at 3:46 a.m., less than an hour after buying the suitcase.
2: We were able to find what appeared to be blood on the carpet, on the box spring, and on the bed sheet. Outside the room, in a hallway, was a trash can, and inside that trash can was a Holiday Inn bag. Inside it was a Walmart bag. Inside the Walmart bag was a set of latex gloves.
1: But where was Rodriguez? A check of his cell phone records gave police the answer.
3: Within hours after he had disposed of the body, he's on a bus. And during this trip, he takes a picture of himself in the green and white shirt that he had worn, smiling at the camera as if nothing had happened, and sending it to one of his girlfriends saying, "I'm on my way back to San Antonio."
1: In San Antonio, police proceeded to Rodriguez's parents' home, which was where they found him on his computer. When questioned about Summer Baldwin's murder, he denied any involvement. But the forensic evidence found on the latex gloves in the hotel trash left no doubt.
2: Those latex gloves were processed for DNA evidence, both sides.
1: On the outside was Summer Baldwin's DNA. On the inside was Summer Baldwin's DNA again. This time, mixed with Rodriguez's DNA. And Rodriguez's DNA also matched DNA from Summer's rape kit. To investigators, it was an open and shut case. But to be thorough, investigators searched Rodriguez's computer. It seemed like a formality, but this time, it was more than that.
3: It was apparent looking at Rosendo's computer that he was very involved with trying to meet girls online and trying to perhaps have sex or something along those lines.
1: From the moment Rodriguez got to his parents' home, he ran a number of searches for the name Summer Baldwin. But there was another name he searched repeatedly.
3: Boom, there it is, Joanna Rogers. What news do we have about Joanna Rogers?
1: 16-year-old Joanna Rogers, a high school student, had been missing for the past 18 months. Her parents had last seen her the night before she disappeared, around 1 a.m., when she returned home from her job at a sandwich shop.
4: Her mother told her that she'd see her in the morning. Joe said she'd see us in the morning, and she loved us, and she went to bed.
1: The next morning, Joanna was gone. Her parents knew immediately something was terribly wrong.
4: She didn't take her car, she didn't take her keys, she didn't take her money, she didn't take any clothes, except for what she was wearing. No cell phone, nothing. That raises a flag immediately.
5: She had just disappeared, and I didn't know what happened.
1: There was no evidence of an intruder, and Joanna's parents, who slept just down the hall, had heard nothing. At the time, Police and volunteers conducted an extensive search for Joanna, but turned up nothing.
6: Joanna, wherever you are out there, we want you to know that we love you. And anybody knows where she is, please call the Sheriff's Department and help us find her.
1: Now that investigators knew Rosendo Rodriguez was following Joanna's story on his computer, police were alarmed.
7: That made us immediately think, if he did this with Summer Baldwin, why couldn't he have done this with Joanna Rodriguez?

0: Huge savings.
1: And free shipping from our U.S. warehouses.
2: Investigators were convinced that Rosendo Rodriguez murdered Summer Baldwin in a Lubbock, Texas hotel before he put her body in a suitcase, which was later found in a city landfill. Based on information found in Rodriguez's computer, investigators also suspected he might have been involved in the disappearance of 16-year-old Joanna Rogers, who'd been missing for the last 18 months.
3: He was going from news story to news story to news story regarding specifically Summer Baldwin, and then later on Joanna Rogers. He's trying to see if they're piecing all the pieces together at that point.
2: Rodriguez's computer also revealed another troubling coincidence. He had been in contact with Joanna before she disappeared. And Joanna bore a striking resemblance to Summer Baldwin.
4: There may be a profile here with him, redheads, fair-skinned, a certain age group. We were now starting to wonder if possibly we had a serial killer.
2: But investigators needed more proof. Joanna Rogers' cell phone record showed no calls to or from Rodriguez. But they did find proof Rodriguez made cell phone calls to the landline in Joanna's bedroom, and that he'd done so on the night she disappeared.
5: We figured that probably called her on his way over to her house and then called her when he got there.
2: The thought that Joanna might have suffered the same fate as Summer Baldwin was more than her family could bear.
6: And it was almost too much. You know, it was overwhelming.
7: It was just like a slap in the chest.
2: If the two cases were related, and Joanna's body was in the city landfill, a space the size of 3 football fields, how would investigators find it?
4: We have basically 1,260 acres of trash. That becomes a crime scene.
2: But investigators got a huge break when they learned landfill officials were far better organized than they thought.
4: One of the things that I was quite amazed by was how strategically placed or lined out the trash is, that it's put in grids. They can actually go back and determine a region or area where trash was dumped from a particular area of the city.
2: So volunteers searched the area where trash from Joanna's neighborhood was dumped. But even then, there was almost 2 years' worth of trash, almost 250,000 tons of it, to dig through. Hundreds of volunteers participated in the search.
7: To us, it was a phenomenal effort that they were willing to do for our daughter.
2: After 12 weeks, investigators had to consider the possibility they wouldn't find Joanna's body, and that the risk for the volunteers outweighed spending more time.
5: It's in rat-infested, disease-infested debris. I don't think people understand just what a sacrifice that was for folks, the risks that they took and the things that they endured.
2: But finally, after months of disappointment, a backhoe moving a pile of trash uncovered a suitcase. Inside was the decomposed body of a young girl with red hair. Dental records confirmed it was Joanna Rogers.
5: Now, when her mom wanted to grieve for her, she could go do it.
8: I'm so happy we found you, honey. I wish we could be together. But we will be one of these days.
2: While one question was answered, another remained. Would forensic evidence tie Rosendo Rodriguez to Joanna's murder?

0: chip counter, the sport mat, and wireless remote. Call now.
1: Thanks to digital technology, investigators needed just 2 days to tie Rosendo Rodriguez to Summer Baldwin's murder.
2: I guess the things I've learned on this case are that the smallest piece of evidence sometimes can come out to be or make the biggest difference in a case. So you never overlook anything.
3: It came back to that UPC code inside that suitcase, that tracking code, and that's what led to everything.
1: Based on the evidence, prosecutors believe Rodriguez picked up Summer Baldwin and they went to the Holiday Inn Hotel. They had sexual relations, and at some point, there was an argument that turned violent.
4: The money you're gonna pay me.
1: The forensic evidence shows Rodriguez beat Summer until she was unconscious. Blood spatter hit the floor, bed spring, and bed sheet. Rodriguez then drove to the local Walmart, where he bought a suitcase and a pair of latex gloves and paid with his credit card. From there, he purchased gasoline and, according to his hotel key, re-entered his hotel room at 3:46 a.m. Rodriguez put Summer's body into the suitcase while she was still alive and threw the gloves in the trash along with the suitcase receipt. The gloves contained both Summer's and Rodriguez's DNA. Rodriguez disposed of Summer's body in a dumpster, which was later picked up by a truck and dumped in the landfill. Rodriguez's cell phone revealed his getaway route to San Antonio. But it all started with the barcode inside the suitcase. When Rodriguez was arrested for Summer's murder, evidence in his computer tied him to Joanna Rogers' disappearance 18 months earlier. Computer forensics showed he communicated with Joanna online and called her on his cell phone around 2 a.m. on the night she disappeared, most likely to tell her he was waiting outside. Prosecutors believe the two argued over the possibility of a sexual encounter, an argument that turned violent. And the evidence showed Rodriguez did the same thing he did to Summer Baldwin. After he killed Joanna, he placed her body in a suitcase and put it in a dumpster, which eventually made its way to the same landfill. Unfortunately, no DNA evidence was recovered from Joanna Rogers' autopsy.
3: Because of the nature of the status of the body, we were not able to make certain determinations as cause and manner of death.
1: But the discovery of Joanna's remains was an astounding accomplishment for everyone who took part in the search.
5: The sheriff's office did a fantastic job getting the body and bringing her back so she can have proper burial. That's important to the family, and I think that's important to her and her memory.
1: Rosendo Rodriguez went on trial for the murder of Summer Lee Baldwin, the case with the strongest forensic evidence. He was convicted and sentenced to death.
3: This case would never be solved but for the forensic evidence. The DNA evidence, the blood evidence, the forensic computer evidence, the trace in the suitcase.
1: Rodriguez eventually confessed to Joanna Rogers' murder.
2: Somebody will always try to figure out a way to get away with a crime, but that's what we try to do, is catch those people.
6: There is no perfect crime. Forensics is always going to be there. It's just like a warrant. You can try to outrun it, but it's always going to be there.
4: Boy, howdy, no matter how much you know, and you can watch all those TV shows, there's always something new. And by golly, there's things we still don't know about, and they'll get you.
1: Up next, a nursing student disappears.
7: It's really a mystery as to where she's vanished.
1: And her ex-boyfriend is the prime suspect.
8: I'm telling the police, I'd really like for you to take a look at him.
1: But without a body, is there even a case?
9: You don't have a crime yet. I mean, what's the crime?
1: The only real clue is a set of keys. The trick for investigators is finding out which door they might open.
7: The keys are a mystery at this point.

0: is he. Ever since she was a little girl, Tamika Houston wanted to be a professional singer, and many thought she had the talent to make it.
1: She tried out for American Idol, and she was devastated when she didn't make the first cut.
0: Realizing how difficult it was to make it in the entertainment business, at the age of 24, Tamika decided to enter nursing school. When classes ended and summertime came, Tamika finally had some free time.
1: She didn't have class to report to. She didn't have a job to go to every morning. She was very spontaneous. She was the type of person to get in her car and kind of go.
0: And that's what everyone thought had happened when they couldn't get in touch with her. But after 2 weeks passed, her family became alarmed.
1: I called police and said that there's clearly something wrong. I can't locate my niece. She's not returning anyone's phone calls.
2: Tamika was 24 years old, and it's perfectly acceptable for someone who doesn't want to call someone to not call them.
0: Police in Spartanburg, South Carolina, went to Tamika's house. Her car was gone, and the doors were locked, but they gained access through an open window. In the back room, police found Tamika's dog and a litter of puppies, all on the verge of starvation.
3: I remember the detective coming and telling me that she loved animals and she would not have left her animals.
0: There were no signs of violence and no indication where she'd gone. Police issued a Be on the Lookout bulletin for Tamika's car, a 1991 black Honda.
3: Could have been a traffic accident off the side of a road, and which would still be a tragedy, but it would be a criminal tragedy.
0: Family and friends put up missing person flyers all over town.
4: As a mother, it's very difficult not knowing where my daughter is or hoping that and thinking that she's okay and safe.
0: Police checked Tamika's cell phone and credit card records, and there had been no activity during the time she'd been missing. Tamika's ex-boyfriend, Terrence Moss, went to police and offered his assistance. He had been living with Tamika until 3 months earlier when they broke up.
5: There was an incident at her house where she accused him of hitting her and striking her.
3: However many flares can go off in a law enforcement officer's mind, that's how many would have gone off with Terrence Moss.
0: Moss said he knew nothing about Tamika's disappearance, although he admitted the assault, claiming it was a one-time incident.
6: I punched her. I actually punched her. And I fell down on my knees and I started praying. And I was like, it's just so many demons in here that, you know, we're becoming physical with each other now that we just need to separate.
0: Because of that incident, Tamika had filed an assault charge against Moss. And she disappeared just 2 weeks before she was to appear in court.
2: As we kept pressuring and pushing and repeating questions to him, he became agitated and finally just shut down from us and refused to talk to us completely.
5: Terrence Moss is prime suspect number one.

0: at 9 on CNN and next on the CNN app.
1: One month had passed since Tamika Houston disappeared, and police were no closer to finding her.
2: She could still be alive, we don't know. There was still kind of like an undercurrent of a sense of hope.
1: Then, a tenant in a nearby apartment complex called police with a tip.
3: Flyers were distributed all over Spartanburg. Tamika Houston's face became very familiar to people in this area. A woman saw the flyer and saw the description picture of the car on there and said, you know, this looks like a car that's parked behind Barksdale Apartments.
1: And she was correct. It was Tamika's car, parked just 4 miles from Tamika's home. No one living in the apartment saw anyone driving the car or parking it. Inside, police found no forensic evidence, no blood, and no sign of a struggle. The only clue was a partial fingerprint, which didn't match Tamika's ex-boyfriend, Terrence Moss, or anyone in the National Fingerprint Database.
3: The car wasn't the treasure trove I'm sure police had hoped for.
1: But investigators did find a set of keys on the passenger's side floor.
4: You could see that one looked like an automobile key and one looked like a house key.
1: None of the keys worked in Tamika's car.
5: So we thought maybe those were the keys to Tamika's house.
1: But they didn't work there either.
3: The keys don't belong to Tamika Houston, so maybe they belong to the person responsible for her disappearance.
1: The keys were dusted for fingerprints, but none were found. Then investigators noticed a code on one of the keys.
5: It had a special stamp on it. It was stamped with AA14. Nothing that indicates who cut the key, who put the stamp on it. It was just a key with a stamp.
1: Investigators took the key to all the locksmiths in the area. Miraculously, one of them was able to identify it.
5: He said, I can tell you who I made it for. So he pulls his records out, and after looking through his records for a while, he finds who that code was, and that was for Fremont School Apartments.
3: Fremont School Apartments is once a local elementary school, and the government converted it into some public housing.
1: Detectives tried the key in each of the 46 apartments. Strangely, it didn't open any of them, but it did open a storage area door.
5: It fit a door in the basement. And the door that it fit in the basement, when it opened up, that was an apartment that was closed. It had been taken offline because of flood issues.
1: Investigators asked forensic technicians to look for possible evidence inside that room.
5: We ended up seizing all the evidence out of that offline apartment, and it was a tremendous amount. And we processed it for any kind of DNA or anything for Tamika. And it ended up being a dead end also.
1: No one in the apartment complex had seen a woman matching Tamika's description.
2: There was a lot, I think, false hope during that time.
1: Then the apartment manager offered a possible explanation. When a tenant is evicted, maintenance often removes the entire doorknob from the evicted tenant's apartment door and replaces it with a doorknob from another apartment.
5: So that the person who moved out can't come back later with a copied key and enter that apartment again.
1: Unfortunately, they didn't keep good records of which doorknobs were swapped, meaning the doorknob from the basement unit could have come from any apartment in the complex.

0: Saddam premieres September 13th on TNT.
1: Investigators were convinced that the apartment key found in Tamika Houston's car held the secret to her disappearance. But it didn't open any of the apartment doors in the Fremont School apartments, only a basement storage area. So investigators asked for a list of tenants, including those who'd been evicted. And they showed that list to Tamika's friends and relatives.
2: You get to a point where you've run out of more traditional leads, so you're going to pursue it even if it's a somewhat unusual lead.
3: Her best friend mentioned there's this guy named Chris that she started seeing around the time of her disappearance.
1: There was only one person named Chris on the tenant list, Christopher Hampton. He'd been evicted from the Fremont apartments 1 month after Tamika disappeared. He also had a police record. He served 4 years in prison for bank robbery. Investigators located Chris Hampton. He was in prison, serving a 30-day sentence for a parole violation. But records showed he was free at the time of Tamika's disappearance. When questioned, Hampton said he knew Tamika, but he didn't know where she was.
4: She said, "I want to go to bank week."
5: She said who she was going with?
4: No, she didn't say. She said she was going.
5: Did you see her at any point after that?
4: No, last time I seen her.
1: Hampton's prints did not match the partial print found in Tamika's car. But investigators got a huge break when Hampton's former girlfriend, the mother of his two young children, called police. She said Hampton mailed her his wallet for safekeeping since he wasn't permitted to keep it in prison.
6: She says, "I've got his wallet if y'all want to come look at it."
1: She told police she called because she'd been following news stories about Tamika Houston's disappearance and was well aware that Hampton had been living in the Fremont apartments. She also said there was a tiny speck of blood on the wallet.
6: If it wasn't for that media coverage there, that young lady may have never came forward.
7: I examined the photograph, found the speck of potential blood, took it through the preliminary testing for blood, and it passed.
1: But whose blood was it? To find out, investigators needed DNA from Tamika's family.
7: In this case, we had the mother and the father, so you can quickly ascertain whether or not this unknown sample could have originated from an offspring from those two parents.
1: The DNA test left no doubt. The blood was Tamika's. When confronted with this evidence, Hampton again denied any involvement.
8: Whatever happened to Tamika happened right there in your apartment.
4: Yeah, I believe that. How you know blood? It could be in my blood.
8: No, it can't be anybody's blood. How long you think we've been doing this? You don't know that we can tell one person's blood from another blood?
4: No.
8: You ever heard of DNA?
4: Yeah.
1: But prosecuting a case without a body is never easy.
2: Her body is not turned up. You've got pets abused, no contact with your family, and an injury that led to a loss of blood, and your car has been abandoned. That's pretty good circumstantial evidence that something bad happened to you. But you still got murder, manslaughter, involuntary, self-defense, accident. What do you have to fill in any of those five scenarios right now?

0: medical research. Ask your doctor about Tremfya today.
1: Fourteen months after Tamika Houston's disappearance, her ex-boyfriend, Terrence Moss, was no longer considered a suspect. That's because police found Tamika's blood in a wallet belonging to Chris Hampton, a man who Tamika had been dating at the time of her disappearance. Hampton once lived in apartment 215 of the Fremont School Apartments, but more than a year had passed, and another family was now living there. Then, a young woman called police to say she was inside apartment 215 with Chris Hampton around the time of Tamika's disappearance. And she'd seen something suspicious.
2: There was a large brownish-red stain on the floor in the bedroom, and that the dresser was pulled over in front of the closet door, which was odd.
1: Investigators obtained a search warrant and found evidence of a cleanup in the master bedroom, just as she described.
3: Whenever law enforcement sees bleach, they think clean up crime scene, clean up blood, so you start peeling away the carpet.
2: And when we pulled the carpet up, there was a large reddish-brown stain that was on the back of the carpet and into the padding on the floor.
1: This stain tested positive for human blood, and they found more blood elsewhere in the apartment.
3: Not only was there blood in the bedroom, there was blood in the closet, which was, in some instances, even more interesting. How would a blood stain get inside a closet?
1: Analysts sprayed luminol in every room of the apartment and found even more blood.
2: You just know that this is where something really bad and really violent happened. You immediately know that she was moved from here and taken into the closet and laid in the closet, because the one in the closet's the perfect size of a head.
1: DNA testing confirmed the blood was Tamika's.
4: It just took all the life out of me, because I knew that my daughter was in an apartment, and there was enough blood that my daughter could have died.
1: The blood evidence and information provided by the young woman gave investigators a picture of what happened.
3: He sticks her in a closet and goes and gets a girl and has sex with her and enjoys a meal, and then has to figure out, how am I going to get this body out of my apartment?
1: When investigators confronted Chris Hampton, he initially had nothing to say. But he must have realized the weight of the evidence against him, because he made police an offer.
2: He stands up and he says, "Let's go." We said, "Where are we going? Are we going to the jail? Are you going to show us where she's at?" He says, "I'll show you where she's at."
1: Hampton led investigators to a wooded area about 12 miles away and pointed to the exact spot where he buried Tamika's body. He said he was sure because he left a marker.
2: He just said that he made a cross out of sticks that he found laying around on the ground and just laid them out on the ground in a cross pattern.
1: In a shallow grave,

0: investigators found a woman's remains. Dental records confirmed it was Tamika Houston.
1: It was really a difficult time for our entire family, and to see my sister like suffer so much. You never really recover fully from losing someone in that way.
2: It's like somebody taking a pitchfork that's burning and sticking it to your chest, the side your heart is on. There's no other way to describe this pain.
0: Hampton told police that Tamika stopped by his apartment while he was ironing his clothes.
3: I got plans. I'm going out.
4: Plans with who?
0: They got into an argument. Hampton said it was because he was seeing other women. Hampton admitted he lost his temper and struck her in the head with his iron. A tiny drop of blood landed on the inside of his wallet. Blood also dripped onto the carpet. The evidence shows Hampton wrapped Tamika's body in the bed sheets and put it in the closet. Then he pulled his chest of drawers in front of the closet door. Hampton brought another woman back to his apartment, who saw the blood stain on the floor. The next day, Hampton used a friend's car to transport Tamika's body to the wooded area where he buried her in a shallow grave. Hampton rented a carpet cleaner and removed as much blood as he could, although he couldn't remove everything. Large amounts of DNA remained. Later, when he abandoned Tamika's car in a nearby apartment complex, he inadvertently dropped his own keys on the passenger side floor. A set of keys with a locksmith stamp that led straight to his front door.
5: If we had not found out where that key went, we would probably still be looking for Tamika.
6: I imagine that the police officer wanted to probably kiss this locksmith, if not do more than that, when he said that, yeah, I recognize this key.
0: At first, Hampton claimed it was an accident.
7: I'm not telling you that he premeditated it. I'm telling you that he struck a blow with malice that resulted in her death. And if you doubt for 1 second whether or not that's true, look at what he did after it happened.
0: Chris Hampton changed his mind on the first day of his trial.
8: Are you guilty of the crime of murder?
9: Yes, sir.
7: Christopher Hampton pled guilty the morning we were set to draw the jury. And I was surprised he pled guilty.
0: As a result, Hampton was convicted and sentenced to life in prison without parole.
7: He came as close to getting away with it as AA-14 stamped on a key. He came close to it. The morals of the story are you don't know what the most important piece of evidence is going to be until after the trial's over. In this case, it happened to be a key which led you to a crime scene.
0: Up next, the murder of a funeral director.
10: 911, what's the emergency? Man, my freaking bed is up in.
11: It just didn't make sense. It didn't ring clear at all.
0: Cell phone records provided some important evidence.
11: There was a whole lot more to this story than what was originally thought.
0: But a homemade mask found near the scene indicated the victim and killer knew one another.
12: I'm thinking we've messed something up somewhere. We've made a mistake.
0: In the small town of Navasota, Texas, Lonnie Turner was an important figure.
13: Lonnie was the owner, operator of a local funeral home there in Navasota. He was a well-respected member of the community at large.
14: He would help the needy. I mean, if you didn't have money or you didn't have insurance to take care of a service, he would tote the note for you. A lot of times, he went unpaid.
0: And Lonnie was one of the first African-American members of the city council and the school board.
12: He broke down a lot of racial barriers. Good businessman, all around good guy.
0: One November night, shortly before midnight, Lonnie's son arrived home and discovered the light bulb had been unscrewed near the door on the back porch.
2: He noticed the TV's on in the den, the lights are on, and he goes back to Dad's room.
0: He saw lights on under his father's bedroom door, which was unusual for this time of night. So he looked inside.
13: He noticed what appeared to be some blood on the wall. He saw that his father was there in an area between the edge of the bed and the bedroom wall.
2: He gets scared and he runs to his room and he lifts up his mattress to get a gun.
0: Then he ran outside and called police.
10: 911, what's your emergency? Man, my freaking bed is up in. Stop!
0: In a panic, Lonnie Jr. got in his car and drove to the police station. When police arrived at the Turner's home a short time later, the victim's brother, Lawson, answered the door. Lawson said he'd just arrived. And when he got there, he hadn't seen his brother or his nephew, Lonnie Jr.
2: And so he was going to stay with his brother overnight. He goes through the house and he doesn't see Lonnie Sr. So he's thinking he's out on a call. So he was going to go ahead and get ready and get ready for bed because he had to get up the next morning.
12: They took him out and treated him as if he may be the shooter.
0: Police found Lonnie Sr. dead on the floor of his bedroom, shot twice at close range. They found two spent 9mm shell casings. Police found no signs of forced entry. Nothing was stolen, even though there was $7,000 in cash in a safe in an adjacent room.
12: The safe was actually open. There were firearms all over the house, and none of those items seemed to have been touched.
0: At the police station, the victim's son, Lonnie Jr., told police he had no idea who would have done this.
3: Do you know anybody would want to hurt your dad or want to do something like this? Nobody? Nobody?
4: Just enemies that, you know.
0: But police were confused by the stories given by the victim's brother, Lawson, and by the victim's son, who'd left the scene after calling police. And those stories were about to get even stranger.

0: virtually everyone on the Navasota, Texas police force knew Lonnie Turner. He ran the town's most successful funeral home and was a civic leader. The crime scene gave every indication that Lonnie was in bed asleep, but woke up, saw he was in danger, and lifted his arm to protect himself. The first shot hit him in the forearm.
1: As the shooting began, he had actually rolled to his left during the shooting and rolled completely off of the bed.
0: The second shot hit him in the chest.
2: Start looking at people that knew him or had a reason to kill him.
0: Investigators were troubled by the movements of the victim's son, Lonnie Jr., and the victim's brother, Lawson, on the night of the murder. Lonnie Jr. said he came home, found his father injured in the bedroom, then grabbed his gun and cell phone, called police, and drove to the police station. By his own admission, Lonnie said he called police without even checking to see if his father was still alive.
3: We started asking him, well, why didn't you go check on your dad? You know, was he still breathing? Was he trying to say anything to you? And Lonnie didn't even do that.
4: It just didn't make sense. It didn't ring clear at all.
1: It was one of the strangest stories I've had from a murder suspect, and there have been some pretty strange stories.
0: Even stranger was what happened next, shortly after Lonnie Jr. left, but before police arrived. The victim's brother, Lawson, claimed he arrived from out of town and let himself into the house.
3: He was going to stay with his brother overnight. Lawson was scheduled to referee college football in Houston the next day.
0: When he heard no answer, he assumed his brother was out on a funeral call picking up a body. So when police arrived, he was completely unaware a crime had been committed. Lonnie Turner was killed with a 9mm weapon. Interestingly, police found a 9mm Taurus handgun under Lonnie Jr.'s mattress in his bedroom. Bullets test fired from that gun were compared to a bullet recovered from Lonnie Sr.'s body.
1: I was able to determine that the questioned bullet from autopsy was fired in the submitted Taurus pistol.
0: Fingerprints on that gun matched Lonnie Jr.'s. When questioned, Lonnie told police he wasn't surprised his 9mm gun was used as the murder weapon. He claimed the gun had been stolen 2 weeks earlier.
3: We thought that was kind of strange. He never reported that gun stolen to law enforcement. You know, all of a sudden reappears underneath the mattress and in the house.
0: Police performed a gunshot residue test on both the victim's brother, Lawson, and the victim's son, Lonnie Jr. Lawson tested negative. He also passed a polygraph.
1: And he had no motive, no real reason for him to have shot his brother.
0: But gunshot residue was found on Lonnie's hands. He said this probably happened because he grabbed his .38 caliber handgun for protection before calling police. To check Lonnie's alibi, investigators first had to estimate the time of his father's murder.
3: We started checking to see who last spoke to Lonnie Sr. We determined that he spoke to a female friend of his around 9:15.
0: And when Lawson tried to call his brother, Lonnie Sr., around 10 p.m., there was no answer.
2: So we believe the death would be between 9:15 and 10 o'clock.
0: Lonnie Jr. said he had an alibi for the entire evening, including between 9:15 and 10 p.m. Lonnie claimed he was at a restaurant with his girlfriend, then went to his girlfriend's house.
1: His presence was verified both at the restaurant, at his girlfriend's house, and he left his girlfriend's house somewhere around 9:40, 9:45 that night.
0: And from there, he went to the local car wash.
1: It appears that he, per his father's instructions, carried the Suburban to a car wash there and washed the Suburban. And we've actually had some witnesses that verified that information also.
0: But Lonnie refused to take a polygraph.
2: He was starting to feel the heat and knew he was a suspect at that point.
0: The day after the murder, investigators found a potential clue. In a small creek, just 50 yards from the Turner's home, was a pair of gloves and what looked to be a mask cut from a felt bag.
5: Masks are good objects to find DNA profiles on due to the fact that they're in close proximity to your skin, and also in the mouth region, you get good profile from saliva.
0: Police were convinced these items would identify the killer.

0: There are auctions going on right now. So what are you waiting for?
1: ...21-year-old Lonnie Turner Jr. and his father both lived and worked together. Lonnie Sr. was grooming his son to take over his funeral business. Lonnie Jr. was an only child. His parents separated when he was a teenager. According to friends, Lonnie Jr. didn't fit the mold of a funeral director.
2: Lonnie Jr., very flashy, flamboyant.
3: Jr., he's the type of guy that he likes nice things.
4: There were a significant number of rumors that Lonnie Jr. was selling embalming fluid on the street.
1: When cigars and cigarettes laced with marijuana, or PCP, are dipped in embalming fluid, the effects are often intensified.
4: The embalming fluid was a rumor, and it remained a rumor. We were never able to confirm that was a fact.
1: As the beneficiary of his father's estate, Lonnie Jr. stood to inherit the funeral home and all of his father's assets.
2: I think Jr. saw the business as sort of his cash cow, and it would be able to finance his lifestyle.
1: DNA analyst Jennifer Watson examined the mask and gloves found 50 yards away from Lonnie Turner's home near a creek. Police believed they had been worn by the killer. She found epithelial cells around the holes for the eyes and mouth and was able to generate a DNA profile which she compared to Lonnie Jr.'s DNA. The results surprised everyone.
5: The result was that Lonnie Turner Jr. was excluded as a contributor to that profile.
1: The DNA from the mask was also compared to the victim's brother, Lawson. His DNA also did not match. In looking for other suspects, police knew one thing. The killer was familiar with the house and the family.
6: Lonnie Sr. always left the back door open. We figured that somebody knew about the layout of the house, knew that the back door was unlocked.
1: And there was only one other person who fit that profile. 19-year-old James White, Lonnie Sr.'s godson, who often helped out at the funeral home. 4 months before the murder, James White was charged with stealing two of Lonnie Sr.'s personal checks. He made them out to himself for a total of $8,000 in cash and forged Lonnie Sr.'s signature.
2: Sr. was mad at him for doing that and certainly felt betrayed, but he continued to embrace White as a godson.
1: But White apparently knew Lonnie Sr. kept cash in a bedroom safe. He also knew where Lonnie Jr. kept his guns.
7: Lonnie Jr. loved showing off, especially that 9mm, because it was something special he bought for his 21st birthday.
1: James White claimed he spent the entire night of the murder at a party with two friends. But they didn't corroborate this story.
6: We confronted the friend and he said, listen, James White just called me. He said, hey, lie to the police. Tell them that I was with you.
1: This friend said he saw White that night, but not until 10:30 p.m., which gave White plenty of time to commit the murder.

0: call 800-475-0841 today.
1: The prime suspect in the murder of Lonnie Turner Sr. was his godson, James White. White denied any involvement. So investigators compared White's DNA to the DNA found on the homemade mask found near the crime scene.
2: James White's DNA was definitely on the mask, and with the amount of DNA that was present, it's likely that he wore that mask.
3: When I was told that, I almost jumped out of my boots.
1: Now James White changed his story.
4: After several hours had passed, one of the people doing the interrogation threw in Lonnie Turner Jr.'s name, and it seemed to like turn on a switch in White, and that's when he started talking about how he had been set up.
1: White now said that Lonnie Jr. hired him to kill his father. White said he went into Lonnie Sr.'s house and that Lonnie Jr. was with him. But he got cold feet and tried to back out. But Lonnie Jr. literally held a gun to his head and threatened to shoot him if he didn't go through with it.
5: He said, put the glove on. I put the glove on, then he put the gun in my hand. And did like that, and I said, you want to shoot my daddy, I'm going to shoot you and me. I said, man, I can't do this. He didn't have a gun, that cop. I guess he made some kind of noise with the gun and made me think he was going to pull the trigger on me.
1: There was only one problem with this story. Lonnie Jr. had an alibi for the entire evening. He was at a restaurant, at his girlfriend's house, then at a car wash. While driving home, records indicate Lonnie Jr. was on his cell phone the entire time. James White never said Lonnie Jr. was on his cell phone while he was literally holding a gun to his head.
4: If things were to have happened the way he said it, then Jr. would have had to have been pointing a gun at his head while talking on the cell phone at the same time.
6: The polygraph that was given to him came back inconclusive. James David White is not the sharpest crayon in the box. And I didn't know how much of it was due to that. Or to deception. I just didn't know.
1: Prosecutors believe James White needed money and knew Lonnie Turner Sr. kept cash inside his home. He also knew Lonnie Jr. kept guns under his bed. The evidence suggests White stole one of the guns, the 9mm, 2 weeks before the murder. Prosecutors believe the motive was burglary, which is why White wore a mask in the event he was seen. White unscrewed the light bulb on the porch, entered the house, and probably thought no one was home. When he opened the bedroom door, looking for valuables, he found that wasn't the case. One bullet entered Lonnie's forearm, and he tried to cover his face. The other hit him in the chest, killing him instantly. Prosecutors believe White panicked, left the money and valuables behind, but returned the gun to Lonnie Jr.'s bedroom. Then threw the mask and gloves in a nearby creek, but the mask still contained enough DNA to tie him to the scene. The other interesting element in this case was the family members' movements that night. Lonnie Jr. came home, found his father wounded in the bedroom, grabbed his gun and cell phone, called police, then drove to the police station. But before police arrived, his uncle Lawson entered the house since he planned to spend the night.
7: Lonnie!
1: When he heard no answer, he assumed his brother was out on business. And when police arrived, he was in the kitchen making a sandwich, completely unaware of the crime. James White's father, who was also the victim's best friend, remains convinced that Lonnie Jr. was involved.
8: I think that it's fair for my son to be in prison for this murder because he said he pulled a trigger. But I would like to see Lonnie Jr. there also because my son didn't have anything to profit from this. The junior is the one who profited everything.
1: In July of 2005, James White accepted a plea bargain, admitted his complicity in the crime, and was sentenced to 25 years in prison.
0: Without the forensic evidence, I don't think we'd be here today talking about this case. I honestly believe that if it hadn't been for that DNA profile on that mask, we wouldn't have been able to make a case.
1: Prosecutors admit Lonnie Jr.'s story about what happened defies belief, but the alibi was what saved him.
7: I think there are a lot of people today who still believe that he had something to do with his dad's death, and it has hurt his reputation, and it has certainly hurt the solid reputation that his father worked so hard to build for the family business.
6: Lonnie Jr. wasn't there that night when his father was murdered. There's no question about that. The evidence clears that for me.
3: It stands out because of the twists and turns. It took us some places that I think we really didn't anticipate when we began the investigation.
1: Up next, a killer seemingly gets away with murder.
9: It was probably the cleanest crime scene as a detective I'd ever been handed.
10: He took everything with him.
1: For years, the case went cold. Then he struck again.
11: Someone just left my house that raped me.
12: Okay, do you know who it was?
11: No.
2: He had selected me and planned it.
1: While the killer may have gone dormant, science did not.
9: My jaw dropped when he told me the name. I was floored. I was just floored.
13: Clearly, DNA made this case. It not only identified the suspect in the case, but it exonerated someone else.
1: When Tammy Tatum first met Jim Meadow in Longmont, Colorado, they were instantly attracted to one another. It wasn't long before the two moved in together and decided to start a family.
2: What Tammy wanted most in life was to be a wife and a mother.
1: Tammy gave birth to a healthy baby girl they named Sadie. But soon after the baby's arrival, the couple's life took a downward turn.
14: Jim Meadow had a major substance abuse issue. He would get drunk and get into scrapes. He had numerous DUIs.
1: Jim also got into a serious altercation at a local food store.
9: He was drinking. He got into a fight with a customer at that store, actually tried to choke the customer.
1: Jim was charged with disorderly conduct, and soon his violence was directed at Tammy.
14: According to friends, there was often abuse in the relationship. Jim Meadow getting intoxicated and striking out at Tammy. There were actual reports also of him strangling her.
2: It was a very violent, abusive relationship. And, you know, she had confided in me and talked to me about this before. My mother was aware of it. My mother had told me about it.
1: After his fourth DUI arrest, Jim was sentenced to 6 months in a drug and alcohol treatment center that was within walking distance of their home.
13: It's a residential facility where folks can live and work and check in and just be in a structured environment and follow court orders.
1: Jim had to live in the treatment center, but Tammy would pick him up every morning and take him to his auto mechanic job. But one morning, Tammy didn't show up. Jim later told police he walked to their apartment to find out why, found the door locked, and kicked it in.
15: 911, do you have an emergency?
16: Can you come out here in my house real quick? I think my wife's dead.
15: Okay, calm down a bit. Tell me what's happened.
16: Stop there. Your door is locked. The baby was coughing out. She's on the bed naked. She's blue. She's cold.
14: Her arms were above her head, which is not a natural position, especially when someone is defending against a strangulation. It really looked like the body had been posed after death.
1: The couple's baby was unharmed. The medical examiner estimated that Tammy had been strangled several hours before her body was discovered. Investigators had no doubt about the killer's motive.
14: this was a sexually motivated crime. There was injuries around the breast area as well as the vaginal area, but there wasn't any clear evidence of a sexual assault.
1: The cause of death provided a possible clue to the killer's identity.
14: The act of strangulation is a very personal crime.
9: We felt that whoever killed the victim probably knew the victim very well.
1: And that made Jim Meadow the primary suspect.
14: Her friends had seen her with black eyes as soon as 30 days before the homicide.
2: When I heard that she had been murdered, my first thought was she told him she was leaving, and they got into a massive argument, and it ended up in a murder.
1: One of Jim's fellow inmates at the treatment center, Rudy Gaitan, told police he thought Jim did it.
9: He said he would rip her heart out if he caught her cheating on him.
14: Jim Meadow would make statements to these other inmates about how he could just kill her or how he could just strangle her.
1: Jim insisted he was at the treatment center when the murder occurred, which the autopsy indicated was between 9 p.m. and 9 a.m.
14: Records show that he signed back into the facility at 9:43 p.m.
1: Jim and Tammy's apartment was only a 15-minute walk from the treatment center, which didn't help Jim's alibi.
14: It was possible for him to commit the crime before leaving the apartment to head back to the halfway house.
1: But it was something else in that apartment that all but confirmed detective suspicions that Jim was the killer.

0: Locked premieres Monday on CNN and next day on the CNN app.
1: Tammy Tatum's common-law husband, Jim Meadow, was the prime suspect in her murder. He had hit her in the past and threatened to kill her. Letters found after Tammy's murder made it clear she was terrified of him.
2: A lot of these letters talked about the violence in the relationship and how scared Tammy was when he hit her. And that the last time he hit her, it scared her so much that she wanted to leave.
1: Another fact pointing to Jim Meadow was that the killer appeared to be comfortable in the apartment. He took the time to use a towel found near Tammy's body to clean her and the rest of the bedroom.
2: There was no evidence that tied anything or anyone to the crime scene.
3: It was probably the cleanest crime scene as a detective I'd ever been handed.
1: And Tammy's killer had also taken the time to pose her body.
3: I thought the scene had been staged to look like a sexual assault.
2: It was a very strange crime scene.
1: But even though Tammy's murder was sexually motivated and there were indications of sexual activity, the medical examiner did not believe she'd been raped.
3: We find in the trash a used condom that had been tied shut.
1: DNA from the condom matched Jim Meadow. But Meadow claimed they had consensual sex the night before, and that when he left to return to the drug and alcohol treatment center, Tammy was alive. Investigators didn't buy it.
3: Our thought was that after that, they got into an argument, and that may have been when he choked her to death.
2: Finding this condom was consistent with Jim Meadow performing a sex act and killing Tammy Tatum.
1: But even though the killer had spent a lot of time cleaning the scene, he missed something. On Tammy's bed, amid numerous hairs from Jim, Tammy, and their baby, was a single foreign hair. And the medical examiner also found a tiny amount of skin and blood under Tammy's fingernails. Unfortunately, in 1993, a larger sample was needed to generate a DNA profile. And scientists were worried if they tested these samples and were unsuccessful, there would be nothing left to test later when DNA testing improved.
2: There was clearly probable cause to arrest Jim Meadow, but there wasn't enough evidence to convict him.
1: Although no other suspect surfaced, prosecutors chose not to charge Jim Meadow with Tammy's murder, and the case went cold.
4: I thought he was getting away with murder, but I didn't think he'd get away with it forever.
1: Then, 3 years later, just 1 mile away, police received this 911 call.
5: Someone just left my house that raped me.
6: Okay, do you know who it was?
5: No. I didn't see him. He blindfolded my eyes with tape. But he had my hands tied together, too.
6: How did he get in?
5: I have no idea. I woke up and he had a knife on my face.
7: He said, "Don't open your eyes or I will cut you," which he said quite a bit until he got the tape around. And then he started telling me, "Don't make a noise or I will kill you."
1: The victim was Renee Delaney.
7: At one point decided that the best thing I could do was convince him that I was not going to call the police or anything. That was the best chance I had for living.
1: Renee's rapist spent a lot of time in her apartment making sure he left no evidence behind.
7: When he was finished, he dumped water over me and then used a towel and wiped me off.
2: When the rapist actually left the residence, he took everything with him. He took the tape, he took the knife, he took the items that he brought with him. So there wasn't a lot of evidence to be collected on the scene.
1: To investigators, the MO of the rapist seemed similar to that of Tammy Tatum's killer. Was it possible the two crimes were connected?

0: Saddam premieres September 13th on TNT. Renee Delaney was sleeping in her apartment in Longmont, Colorado, when an intruder broke in before dawn and sexually assaulted her.
1: I was just trying to remember details about him for the police, but you just have to kind of shut it out. There's not a whole lot you can do. You can't really absorb what's happening to you.
0: The attack happened shortly after Renee's grandmother left for work around 5 a.m. Both Renee and police were convinced the perpetrator had planned this attack carefully. The assault lasted for 2 hours. Even though Renee was blindfolded, she could tell her attacker was going back and forth to the bathroom to wet a towel and wipe down surfaces in the room.
1: I knew he was trying to not leave evidence, and I was so afraid it was going to work.
0: But incredibly, despite all these precautions, Renee's rapist still left biological evidence behind.
2: It looked like he had no knowledge of DNA evidence, but felt certain that law enforcement could get fingerprint evidence off of a body, and that's why he wiped down Renee Delaney.
0: A DNA profile was generated from the biological sample in Renee's rape kit. Unfortunately, it did not match any of the DNA profiles in the Colorado State Database of Known Criminal Offenders. Renee's former boyfriends and her co-workers and fellow students willingly submitted DNA for comparison. None matched.
3: This case goes cold. No one is arrested. No suspects are named.
1: You absolutely live in fear. I mean, you have this person who's told you that they were going to kill you, and they've certainly shown you that they're capable of it.
0: It wasn't until 10 years later, after Colorado officials were able to input all of the DNA samples from past criminal offenders into their statewide DNA database, that investigators finally got a break. The DNA from Renee's case turned up a hit.
2: This was huge. Having an investigative lead develop nearly 10 years after the sex assault, that hadn't happened before.
0: The DNA profile from Renee Delaney's rape kit matched Rudy Gaitan, a 48-year-old auto mechanic who was married with two children. Coincidentally, he also lived in Renee's apartment complex.
1: It was shocking, upsetting, to find out that it was someone that had lived right next door.
0: In fact, Renee had identified Gaitan as a possible suspect the night of her rape.
4: I don't want to say this because I'm afraid I'll be wrong, but it's one that sounds kind of like one of the people in the next building.
5: It might. Oh, it did.
4: Yeah, but
5: I'll
4: be awful if it's not. Well, he's really nice to me.
0: But Renee always felt uncomfortable around Gaitan.
1: He was the creepy neighbor that always tries to talk to you.
0: At the time, police had no probable cause to search Gaitan's apartment or get a court-ordered sample of his DNA. But just 2 weeks after Renee's rape, Gaitan was involved in a serious car accident, and there were consequences that went well beyond broken bones.
2: It's almost like instant karma. Rudy Gaitan gets hooked on pain medications, and that's what ultimately lands him in prison in the Department of Corrections in Colorado, is his falsification of these prescriptions.
0: Since writing false prescriptions is a felony, Gaitan had to provide a DNA sample upon his release from a 3-year prison sentence.
2: Had Rudy Gaitan not been involved in this motor vehicle accident, chances are we would never have gotten his DNA.
0: Now, police looked further into his past and were shocked by what they found.
6: I knew who Rudy was. I was floored. I was just floored.
0: Police recalled that Rudy Gaitan was the man who provided incriminating evidence against Jim Meadow during Tammy Tatum's murder investigation.
6: He was one of the witnesses that provided information about

Jim Meadow, since the two attended the same drug and alcohol rehab center. Was it possible that Gaetan was involved in Tammy's murder?

0: and on CNN, and next day on the CNN app.
1: Ten years after Renee Delaney's sexual assault, the DNA testing identified Rudy Gaytan as her rapist. Surprisingly, Gaytan was also connected to the Tammy Tatum murder case. He was friends with both Tammy Tatum and her common-law husband, Jim Meadow.
2: Jim Meadow had actually introduced Rudy Gaytan to Tammy Tatum.
1: But Tammy told people she didn't like Rudy Gaytan.
3: She complained to her friends that she found Rudy creepy and that he made her uncomfortable.
1: There were many similarities between Tammy Tatum's murder and Renee Delaney's rape.
2: The sex assault occurred in the early morning hours. In addition to that, there was no forced entry found. There was use of water and a towel to wipe down Renee's and Tammy's body.
1: Although there was no semen in Tammy's murder case, investigators did find one foreign hair with the root intact.
4: When an analyst finds a bulb on a hair, typically that means that the hair had been forcefully removed.
1: In 1993, it was difficult to get DNA from that hair bulb, but in 2006, it was there for the taking.
4: When the DNA from the hair had been analyzed, it produced a DNA profile that was identified as Rudy Gaytan.
1: Gaytan's DNA was also

0: found on other items in Tammy's apartment, most significantly, the towel that was used to wipe her body.
1: Clearly, DNA made this case. It not only identified the suspect in the case, but it exonerated someone else.
2: After all of those years, we were able to finally clear Jim Meadow.
0: When confronted with the DNA evidence against him in the Tammy Tatum murder, Gaetan confessed, but police found parts of the confession unbelievable. He claimed it was a consensual affair gone wrong, but he was very clear on the murder.
3: You're saying I was definitely drunk. I know you said a lot of it was rage, so I'm not expecting you to have a lot of detail. But when you started to strangle her, what, did you have her pinned on the bed so you were on top of her?
4: Yes.
3: And how long do you think, how long did she fight back before, she wasn't fighting back anymore? Do you have any idea?
4: 30 seconds. It's happened so fast.
0: Prosecutors believe that on the night of Tammy's murder, Rudy waited until Jim Meadow left the apartment and then knocked on the door. Tammy opened the door, possibly in the belief it was her husband, and Gaetan forced his way in. The two fought, and during the struggle, Tammy pulled a single hair from his head. Rudy overpowered her, then strangled her to death. He knew Jim was at the treatment facility and wasn't coming home. So he had all the time he needed to clean the crime scene and his victim. 3 years later, he attacked Renee Delaney. But despite his meticulous cleaning of that crime scene, he still left biological evidence behind. The DNA from Renee's rape kit and the single hair from Tammy's bed ultimately tied him to both crimes. Rudy Gaetan was convicted of second-degree murder in the death of Tammy Tatum and first-degree sexual assault of Renee Delaney.
5: He chose to kill her, and I got to live. I felt responsible to make sure I, live a good life because hers was taken from her.
0: Gaetan was sentenced to a total of 72 years for both crimes and will not be eligible for parole until he's 103 years old.
6: Forensic evidence and the emerging technology of DNA was critical in the solving of this case. Without the DNA evidence that was recovered from Tammy Tatum, this case would have never been solved.
7: I always knew that the technology would catch up with the samples that they had. I never gave up hope. This had to be done. It had to be resolved, and I knew it would be.

0: Hi. Awful weather out there. You wanna go inside the diner?
1: No. I don't want anyone to see me like this.
0: You're not gonna like these.
2: On a dark, rainy day in the fall of 1986, Hella Crafts learned from a private investigator that her husband was having an affair.
0: Is that your husband?
1: Yes. That's Richard.
2: Shortly after this meeting, Hella Crafts disappeared. This is the story of how forensic science solved the puzzle.
3: I first met Hella Crafts in the fall of 1986. She came in to see me and was discussing the possibility of a divorce from her husband. She was very concerned about what was happening at that time. She was also concerned about potential violence, shall we say.
2: By all accounts, 39-year-old Hella Crafts was a caring mother of three young children in an unhappy marriage.
3: She strongly suspected the affair. She felt she knew who the individual was, but she really wanted some confirmation. So we talked about hiring a detective to prove that, in fact, yes, he was involved with another woman at that time.
4: It was a typical scenario of husband is never home, constantly lying about his whereabouts. And she had had enough.
2: When Hella Crafts hired Detective Keith Mayo, she provided an important lead, a long-distance number she saw on the phone bills but didn't recognize.
4: I met with her several days after we had caught Richard with his girlfriend, and there were many photos of affection between the two of them, her kissing him and holding his hand and rubbing his back. Those types of photos.
1: Richard.
4: She just broke down. She cried for at least 5 or 10 minutes, just sobbing.
2: Hella and Richard Crafts had been married for 12 years. They both worked for the airlines, Hella as a flight attendant for Pan Am, Richard a pilot for Eastern Airlines. He was also a part-time policeman.
5: I would describe him as, he was very cold. You know, when he looked at you, he had a very cold stare.
2: Their relationship was not a close one, and friends say Richard sometimes hit Hella.
6: Dearest mother, here I am again in London. I have said to Richard, I want to be divorced. I no longer trust in Richard. Hugs, Hella.
2: After Hella filed for divorce, she confided in friends on her flight crew.
6: I want to tell you something I told my lawyer. If anything ever happens to me, don't think it was an accident.
3: It was an accident, and that's an unusual comment to get from a client.
2: On November 18th, 1986, Hella returned from a European flight assignment and was dropped off at home by her best friend. It was the last time anyone saw her. A few days later, Hella missed her next flight assignment. She didn't call in, so friends called the Crafts home. Richard said she went to Denmark to visit her sick mother. Later, he told a different story, that Hella was on vacation with a friend.
3: The friends were basically telling me that she had disappeared and that she was not the type of individual who would do this. She had three small children. So I called Keith Mayo.
4: I immediately told Diane that I thought we should go over to the Newtown Police Department to report her missing. And they just turned a deaf ear on us.
2: So Mayo launched his own investigation. In this home video, the Crafts' live-in nanny talks about some mysterious dark stain she noticed on the carpet shortly after Hella disappeared.
7: In the inside of the bedroom door, there was a spot, a black spot?
8: Yeah.
7: How big would you say it was?
8: Half this big.
7: How, about that big?
8: Yeah.
7: Did it look like a stain?
8: It looked like it was stained, but it hadn't been there before.
4: The fact that there was new carpet in the master bedroom and Richard ripped up the carpet and wouldn't give the nanny an explanation as to why.
2: Also suspicious, a large freezer missing from the garage. And credit card receipt showed that Richard had rented a commercial wood chipper right after Hella disappeared. Had something happened to Hella inside the house, and was her husband involved? Police asked Richard Crafts to take a lie detector test.
9: Did you kill your wife?
10: No.
9: Do you know your wife's whereabouts?
10: No.
9: Did you have anyone kill your wife?
10: No.
11: Showed very little reaction at all. There was nothing that either my partner saw or I saw that indicated that he was lying.
2: With Hella Crafts still missing and no leads, Connecticut State Police called in their secret weapon, forensic expert, Dr. Henry Lee.

0: Rules. 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
1: Dr. Henry Lee is the director of the Connecticut State Police Forensics Laboratory and one of the world's most respected forensic experts. He accompanied police as they searched the Crafts' home. On the mattress, Dr. Lee discovered five tiny stains, so small they could barely be seen. Could they hold the key to the disappearance of Hella Crafts? An orthotolidine solution on the mattress fibers turned blue. It was blood. A species test proved it was human blood. But was it Hella's? An antigen test revealed type O positive, the same type as Hella Crafts. And microscopic analysis revealed it was circulation blood and not menstrual.
2: If a circulation blood, now, which means a blood vessel has to be injured to create such a pattern.
1: Dr. Lee studied the angle and intensity of the blood's impact. He concluded the blood hit the mattress at an angle of 10 degrees, meaning it came from an individual leaning over the bed or kneeling. The blood was moving through the air at medium velocity, consistent with an injury caused by a blunt object, and there was a 6-inch blood smear on the side of the mattress. The bathroom towels had been washed recently, but Dr. Lee tested them with an orthotolidine solution. The blue areas proved the towels had been soaked with blood.
2: The next issue, of course, a human body cannot just vanish in the air. A body has to be someplace.
1: But there was no body, no weapon, and no witnesses. Police needed more to go on. So they looked for any unusual events that might somehow be connected to Hella Crafts' disappearance. It led to an important break. It snowed the week of Hella's disappearance. A snowplow driver reported seeing a wood chipper on a bridge about 3:30 in the morning. A man briefly appeared, wearing an orange poncho. He saw the same wood chipper again on River Road about an hour later.
3: I said, well, take this man to the location, to the exact location where he saw the wood chipper.
1: It was here, where the Housatonic River runs into Lake Zoar. Police searched the riverbank. All they found were a few mounds of wood chips. But when they took a closer look, they found a piece of an envelope. It was mail, addressed to Miss Hella L. Crafts.
3: They were just laying there, and we started finding a lot of hair. That was when I remarked to my boss, you know, I said, you know, if he did what I think he did, it's time for me to retire.
1: Police spent days sifting through the dirt and debris along the riverbank. In addition to the letter and blonde hair, they also discovered a few blue fibers, a gray piece of metal, what looked to be some tiny bone fragments, and another piece of evidence which just appeared.
3: The sun had melted the snow away from this wall, and right against the wall, laying right on top of the leaves, a painted fingernail.
1: Divers explored the bottom of the river and found pieces of a chainsaw. Even more unusual, the serial number had been scratched off. Everything was taken to the State Police Forensic Laboratory in Meriden, Connecticut.
2: Because any investigation involves so many specialty areas, that's why we start calling in forensic team.
1: By now, the story was front page news around the world. Richard Crafts was a suspect, but he maintained his innocence, saying he didn't kill his wife, he didn't know her whereabouts, and that he had passed a lie detector test. But the forensics might tell a different story.

0: Their auction is going on right now. So what are you waiting for?
1: When Dr. Lee convened the first meeting of his forensic team, he knew they faced a difficult task.
2: To identify the individual became a scientific challenge.
1: They began by examining every notch of the chainsaw and found some human hair, tissue, and a minute piece of fiber.
3: In size, it was barely visible with the naked eye on the cutting edge of the chain.
1: The fiber was a bluish-green cotton, the same color as Hella's favorite cotton nightshirt. And it matched other blue fibers found at the river. But since the serial number was scratched away, it was impossible to tell who owned the chainsaw, or was it?
3: By using a particular chemical solution, that will eat away the upper layers of the metal that have been altered by the water or by some physical attempts to alter the serial number.
1: It worked. The serial number on the chainsaw matched the warranty card sent in by Richard B. Crafts. Next, forensic experts wanted to find out whose hair was on the chainsaw and at the river.
4: Every one of the 2,660 hairs was examined under a microscope.
3: A lot of the hairs had been cut, but not cut with a scissors.
1: Did it belong to Hella Crafts?
2: So we have to find some known hair to compare. Basically, we use her hairbrush.
3: There was a characteristic that is somewhat unusual for head hair, and that's a ridge that was present in the head hairs.
1: They concluded that the hairs found on the chainsaw and at the river were microscopically similar to the hair from Hella's hairbrush. Next, they turned their attention to the fingernail with the bright red nail polish. A chemist compared it to a bottle of Hella's fingernail polish found in her home, analyzing the various organic compounds. These graphs show that the polish on the fingernail found at the river is the same as polish taken from the bottle found on Hella's nightstand. Good forensic work determined that the fingernail polish and the hair were both similar to Hella's, but they couldn't prove she was dead.
5: I received a phone call from Dr. Lee asking me if I would come and take a look at these little pieces of what he thought to be bone, and he wanted me to see if I could identify them in any way.
1: Dr. Lee suspected that the bones found at the river had gone through the wood chipper Crafts had rented. So Dr. Lee got the same machine and ran a test. The chipper produced a unique signature type of cut, one that matched the cutting pattern on the debris found at the river. Under a spectrograph, Dr. Harper noticed tiny grooves in the bones. The grooves told a story. They were formed by blood vessels inside the top of the skull, something only humans have. They also identified skull fragments from the side of the head. And these were the most important from a forensic point of view.
6: So if the fracture is beveling outwards, we know the force came from the inside. We know it was a whole lot of force. So we didn't know if that's what killed her. We didn't know if she was dead before it happened. But we certainly knew she was dead afterwards. Okay. So now we know a human being is dead. The next question is, who?
1: Dr. Harper froze some of the bone fragments with liquid nitrogen, then ground them to a fine powder. Tests revealed the bones came from an individual with type O positive blood, Hella Crafts' blood type. Finally, Dr. Lee turned his attention to the gray piece of metal believed to be a crown to a tooth.
7: But there was no human remains on that crown, so that couldn't be used as a form of identification.
1: They needed more. So Dr. Lee asked Dr. Karazoulis himself to go to the river where he searched for 5 days. Then, a break.
7: I'd been at the crime scene for maybe 8 hours. I slipped and fell into the brook. And I had a pail and I was picking evidence up. And I cleaned my hand off in this pail that I was collecting evidence in. When I came into the tent, I put all the contents of the pail down, I washed my hand, and I looked down, and there was the tooth.
1: But was it Hella Crafts?
7: And I was able to match all the years of different x-rays from 1986 back to 1982. So I had no doubt in my mind that the tooth I found came from Helly Kraft's mouth.
1: Finally, the forensic team had an actual match.
6: That means Helly Kraft is dead. Period.
1: Based on the forensic evidence, Richard Kraft was arrested and charged in the murder of his wife.

0: call 800-475-0841 today.
1: What happened to Hella Crafts? Based on the forensic evidence, a reasonable scenario can be pieced together.
2: Hey, thanks for the ride.
1: On November 18th, Hella Crafts returned from her flight to Germany around 7 p.m. She put the children to bed around 8. The nanny had the night off and wasn't expected home until midnight. Before going to bed, Hella changed into her favorite blue nightshirt, looked through her mail, stuffed it into her pocket, and began changing the sheets.
3: I don't believe you. You know, I can't take this anymore. Why don't you just get out?
4: No, you get out.
3: You get out. Leave me alone.
1: Then it happened quickly.

0: Using a police flashlight, the first blow knocked her to the ground. The second produced the blood splatter, hitting the mattress at a 10-degree angle. While falling, her head grazed the side of the mattress, leaving the blood smear. He wrapped the body in the bed covers, carried her through the house into the garage, and placed the body into a freezer. Richard tried to clean up the blood with some towels, which were later washed, but traces of blood remained on the towels, later discovered by Dr. Lee. Marie Thomas, the nanny, arrived home around 2 a.m. and went right to bed. At daybreak, Kratz took the children and the nanny to his sister's house, saying their mother had left earlier. He then rented the largest commercial wood chipper he could find and a U-Haul truck, using his credit card. By nighttime, Hella's body was completely frozen. Kratz transported the remains, along with a chainsaw and some wood, to the river. The snowplow driver spotted the wood chipper on a bridge around 3:30 in the morning, and again near the river an hour later. Using his chainsaw, Kratz dismembered Hella's frozen body and put the pieces through the chipper along with some wood. Since the body was frozen, it produced little, if any, blood splatter. Most of the debris blew into the river. Only a few pieces fell short, landing on the bank. The mail Hella placed in her nightshirt pocket passed through the chipper, virtually untouched. Before leaving, Kratz took apart the chainsaw, scratched the serial number off, and threw the pieces into the river. How close was the brutal murder of Hella Kratz to the perfect crime?
1: Boy, damn close. Damn close.
2: And if that person truly believes they're not going to be caught and there's no fear or threat to them, they could get by a polygraph test.
3: The key solving this case is so-called teamwork. Assemble a good team and work together.
4: Amazing. Yeah, the human body writes so much of its history in itself.

0: on a deserted footpath early on the morning of November 22, 1983. A hospital worker witnessed a terrible sight. It would be the first case in the world where DNA evidence helped find the killer. Narborough, England, a quiet little village of about 6,000 residents where violent crime is almost unheard of.
1: It is something you expect to happen in a city, not in a small village community.
0: 15-year-old Linda Mann was a typical teenager, quiet but popular. She liked school and enjoyed being with friends. On a cold November evening, Linda left her home in Narborough to walk the mile or so to her friend's house. When Linda didn't return home by midnight, her frantic parents called the police. Early the next morning, her semi-nude body was discovered along a secluded footpath known locally as the Black Pad. Detective David Baker was called to the scene.
2: Her clothing was in a state of disarray, her jeans removed, and her underclothes were strewn about. It was a cold night and she'd got a scarf around her neck and the scarf had been used to strangle her.
1: She was very brutally attacked, sexually assaulted.
0: Word of Linda's murder travelled quickly in the otherwise quiet village.
3: The people were horrified and very worried, particularly those with young girls, young daughters.
0: A search of the crime scene turned up little of substance, but the autopsy provided some important clues about Linda Mann's last moments alive.
4: The absence of injury to her private parts and also generally on her body, there was very little injury to her, would suggest that it was not a violent attack. And that she may have died very quickly.
2: The conclusion was that she was strangled and then raped.
0: A semen sample taken from Linda's body turned out to be an extremely important piece of evidence. It came from an individual with type A blood and a PGM1+ enzyme profile. But this matched 10% of the adult male population in England. Since Linda Mann's body was found only a few hundred yards from a local psychiatric hospital, some speculated that the killer may have been a patient. Others weren't so sure.
5: The thing that I was very anxious to establish is that it was unlikely to have been a psychiatric patient from the hospital. It was much more likely to be a man leading a normal life, perhaps with a family, certainly one who had friends, relatives and contacts who thought of him as a normal individual.
6: Linda Mann was in the wrong place at the wrong time.
0: Former cop-turned-author Joseph Wambaugh wrote a best-selling book entitled The Blooding. It chronicles the events surrounding the murder of Linda Mann and the history-making investigation which would follow.
6: It's very unusual in a village like Narborough in Britain for a complete stranger to ambush and murder someone on a footpath. I mean, it was so unheard of.
0: Police questioned thousands of people about Linda Mann's whereabouts on the night she was killed.
6: They put more into a murder investigation over there, which they call an inquiry, than we do here because they have so few murders compared to us.
0: Linda Mann was buried in a churchyard not far from where she was murdered. On the day of her funeral, police set up a surveillance and videotaped the crowd for anything or anyone unusual.
2: Often one finds that criminals will revisit the scene of the crime or some other activity associated with the crime.
0: But it was of little help. The investigation dragged on for months, then a year. With no eyewitnesses, few strong leads, and several false trails, the murder hunt hit a dead end.
2: It's always frustrating when you've not got an answer to a problem. And, I mean, you're forever looking over your shoulder, A, to see what you've missed, and then trying to guess what might happen in the future.
0: And the search for Linda Mann's killer continued for the next 3 years.

0: huge savings
1: and free shipping from our U.S. warehouses.
2: Three years had passed since the murder of Linda Mann, and life in the small village of Narborough was beginning to return to normal. Until the afternoon of July 31st, 1986. Another 15-year-old schoolgirl, Dawn Ashworth, was walking home from her part-time job at a newsstand. Instead of taking the main road, she took a shortcut down the thickly overgrown footpath called 10 Pound Lane. When Dawn didn't return home by 9:30 that night, her parents called the police. Another teenage girl was missing.
3: Dawn Ashworth went missing last night.
4: We've all hoped and prayed that this was not a repeat of the Linda Mann case, yes.
2: 2 days later, police discovered Dawn Ashworth's nude body under some heavy brush and hay. She was discovered less than a mile from where Linda Mann was murdered 3 years earlier. Like Linda Mann, Dawn Ashworth had been strangled and sexually assaulted.
5: Dawn had quite marked injuries to her genital area, which would indicate it was a very violent attack. And her injuries elsewhere in the body would also indicate that she had suffered violent injury, therefore she'd been attacked violently, which would indicate that she had put up a fair struggle before she died.
2: Semen samples taken during Dawn's autopsy revealed that the attacker had the same blood type as Linda Mann's murderer. There were other similarities as well.
6: There were signature elements in the crime, certainly. Both murders took place on footpaths. Both girls were teenagers. Both girls were walking alone.
7: Both manually strangled. Both severely sexually assaulted.
2: All schoolgirls were advised to travel in groups and not to walk anywhere alone. Dawn Ashworth's father had given his daughter the same advice.
8: I warned her and warned her about the dangers of going down there on her own.
9: We've got to find the fiend, really, that did this to my daughter, to our daughter, and stop it from happening again.
2: Police launched an extensive investigation into the murder of Dawn Ashworth, and within a week, police got a break. Witnesses saw a young man in the vicinity of 10 Pound Lane on the afternoon of Dawn Ashworth's death. He was 17-year-old Richard Buckland, a kitchen worker at the psychiatric hospital, located just a few hundred yards from where both Linda Mann and Dawn Ashworth had been murdered. Police brought him in for questioning, and he quickly became their prime suspect. For one thing, he knew details of the murder which weren't in the newspapers.
7: In addition to that, when we'd questioned Mr. Buckland, he couldn't really account for his movements on that particular afternoon.
2: Finally, after 15 grueling hours of interrogation, Richard Buckland confessed to the rape and murder of Dawn Ashworth. Police finally had their man. Given the similarities between the two murders, police were convinced that Buckland also raped and murdered Linda Mann 3 years earlier. Buckland denied it. Was he telling the truth? The answer lay just a few miles away, in a university laboratory.

0: Saddam premieres September 13th on TNT. Richard Buckland confessed to killing Dawn Ashworth, but insisted he had nothing to do with the murder of Linda Mann 3 years earlier. Police were convinced he was lying and set out to find the truth here at the University of Leicester, ironically less than 10 miles away from where both teenagers were murdered. Dr. Alec Jeffries, a geneticist, had been researching hereditary diseases when he accidentally discovered an amazing technique called DNA, or genetic profiling.
1: There was a case of Eureka. You could see individual identification. You could see parentage analysis, paternity disputes, sorting out immigration cases.
2: David Baker said, well, look, let's cement the case against this young man. Let's go to this geneticist at Leicester University, this Dr. Alec Jeffries, and take the semen samples from both murders and cement our case with this new thing called genetic fingerprinting, whatever it is, and let's just prove that he did both of them because we know he must have done both of them.
0: Dr. Jeffries wasn't sure that he could do what Baker wanted because this sort of analysis had never been done before. Dr. Jeffries' breakthrough technique for analyzing DNA is called restriction fragment length polymorphism, or RFLP. It can identify an individual based on just a small amount of their DNA. DNA that can come from semen, blood, hair roots, and other cells. DNA is a complex chemical which is present in all living cells. It's a little like a computer program, containing coded instructions on how to make a human being. No two individuals have the same DNA pattern, except for identical twins. Dr. Jeffries' task was to take the semen recovered from Linda Mann and Dawn Ashworth and compare it to the blood sample from Richard Buckland to see if it was a match. First, white blood cells from Richard Buckland's blood sample were treated with a special chemical solution that allows the DNA, a sticky white substance, to float free. Next, the DNA is cut into smaller pieces using special proteins called restriction enzymes, which act like chemical scissors. The DNA fragments must then be sorted out by a process called electrophoresis. The DNA is marked with a radioactive dye and placed in separate lanes on an electrophoretic gel. Then it's subjected to an electric field. Under ultraviolet light, you can see how the electrical current draws the negatively charged fragments through the gel to the positive end of the tray. The separated fragments are then visualized on X-ray film called an autoradiogram, which resembles a barcode, showing an individual's unique genetic makeup. Dr. Jeffries first used this technique to resolve an immigration case, and after that, a paternity dispute. But this would be the first time it was ever attempted in a criminal case to reveal the identity of a double murderer.
1: Let's start with Linda Mann. This is her DNA profile taken from her hair. Next track is a mixture of semen and vaginal fluid from that victim, showing her DNA profile as expected, plus a single man semen DNA profile. Next victim, Dawn Ashworth. This is her blood DNA profile, a band here, and another one off to the left. Trace amounts of semen recovered from that victim both revealed two faint bands whose position on the autoradiograph is very similar to the semen profile seen from Linda Mann. So, first conclusion, both girls have been raped and therefore presumably murdered by the same man. What about the prime suspect, Richard Buckland? This is his blood DNA profile here and here, completely different from the semen profile. Conclusion, both girls have been raped and therefore presumably murdered by the same man, and that man was not the prime suspect, Richard Buckland.
0: The result shocked the police.
3: It was a blow to us.
1: They didn't believe a word that we were saying, and that was quite right. Healthy scepticism of an entirely new technology. And indeed, I didn't believe the results myself, so we did retesting. The testing was done, again, independently by Home Office forensic scientists, all pointing to the same conclusion, namely that Buckland was not the guilty party in this case.
0: After 4 months in custody, Richard Buckland was released and became the first person in the world to be exonerated of murder through the use of DNA profiling.
1: I have no doubt whatsoever that he would have been found guilty had it not been for the DNA evidence, he would have been jailed for life. I mean, that was a remarkable occurrence.
4: But why did Richard Buckland confess to a crime he didn't commit?
5: Then the pressure started getting really hard. Just didn't have a chance.
6: He had to have discovered the body himself, because in the terms of his confession, he was able to give a very detailed description of her clothing, where the body was, in what position it lay, the ligature and so on, details that nobody could possibly know unless they'd actually seen the body.
4: With Buckland now out of the picture, a double murderer was still loose.
1: And of course, the next stage was for David Baker then to make what I think was an incredibly courageous decision.
4: A DNA manhunt. Police sent letters to all men between the ages of 13 and 33 living in the villages of Narborough and Enderby.

0: would only be performed on those who had the same blood type as the killer, which was about 10%.
1: And it was really an attempt to try and flush out the guilty party.
2: Which is what it did.
0: But not the way police had hoped.

0: About Sky Rizzy. Learn how AbbVie can help you save.
1: The trap was now set. A DNA manhunt to flush out the killer of Linda Mann and Dawn Ashworth. It was a bold plan. More than 5,000 men voluntarily gave blood and saliva samples. But one worker at this local bakery didn't. His name was Colin Pitchfork, and was already known to police for earlier convictions for indecent exposure. He didn't want any further involvement with the police, so he persuaded co-worker Ian Kelly to take the blood test for him. Kelly lived outside the area and wasn't asked to take the test himself. Kelly was the perfect foil.
2: Pitchfork spun him a yarn that he'd already given blood on behalf of somebody else who couldn't go because he was wanted by the police, etc., etc. And Kelly ostensibly swallowed that hook, line, and sinker.
1: Since police required identification before taking a blood sample, Kelly needed some photographic proof he was Colin Pitchfork. They both went down to a photo booth and took a passport-size photo of Ian Kelly. Pitchfork took his own passport, slit the plastic casing with a razor blade, and neatly inserted Kelly's photo in its place. Ian Kelly then took the blood test for Colin Pitchfork. Of the more than 5,000 men who voluntarily gave blood and saliva samples, none matched the profile of the murderer. But no one could

0: anticipate what would happen next. On a summer's evening, 1 year after Dawn Ashworth was found brutally raped and murdered, Ian Kelly joined fellow bakery workers at this local pub, and the conversation turned to the DNA manhunt. A young woman in the group overheard Kelly bragging that he had taken the blood test for Colin Pitchfork.
1: She thought to herself, there's something not right about this. This isn't something that someone normally does, no matter how afraid he is of the police. And so she put in a call to the Leicestershire Murder Inquiry Team, and that's what made them focus on Colin Pitchfork.
0: Police quickly located Pitchfork to question him about the blood test and what he might know about the two murders. Within a very short time, he confessed to killing both Linda Mann and Dawn Ashworth.
1: Pitchfork believed in DNA fingerprinting right away, and he knew that it was as good as an inked fingerprint, and he knew he was finished when they arrested him. So he confessed quite readily.
2: Without this breakthrough, the chances are the police would have never caught Pitchfork. And I think it's fairly clear that had he not been caught, then he would have killed and killed and killed again.
0: Colin Pitchfork was 27 years old, married with two children. His wife had no idea she was married to a serial killer.
3: I think he was able to deceive her perfectly well so that nobody in the whole world knew that he was the guilty person.
1: It's the same story. The wife, the brother, the mother, the friends of serial killers never suspect that they could be serial killers.
0: On January 22, 1988, Colin Pitchfork became the first person ever to be convicted in a murder case solved by DNA profiling and was sentenced to life in prison. For his part in the deception, Ian Kelly was convicted of conspiracy to pervert justice and sentenced to an 18-month prison sentence, which was suspended. He served no time for his crime.
4: I think we've learnt a lot from the deaths of both of these two girls. Certainly the scientific advances that have been made with DNA has spread itself now throughout the world.
5: It was this case of all cases where on which DNA really cut its teeth in a forensic sense.
3: The door has been opened to a whole new aspect of medical investigation.
1: People will be talking about this case 100 years from now, not because of my book, but because of Alec Jeffrey's discovery.

0: Early one morning, in a deserted area outside of Phoenix, a motorcyclist discovered the body of a young woman. She had been beaten, bound, strangled, and possibly raped. The surrounding plants would tell more about her killer than any other single piece of evidence. When investigators from the Sheriff's Department arrived at the crime scene, they gathered every possible piece of evidence. The victim was nude, except for a pulled-up tank top and a t-shirt wrapped around her neck, which was probably used to strangle her. Her wrists and ankles were loosely bound with shoelaces and what looked like picture-hanging wire. Nearby, investigators found a syringe, some articles of clothing. Then they heard some evidence. It was a pager, found deep in the grass a few feet from the body. The discovery of the pager triggered a larger search, and the photographer took some aerial photographs. There appeared to be a circular area of matted grass where an altercation possibly took place. Police took the victim's remains to the medical examiner for identification and autopsy. A fingerprint search identified the victim as 30-year-old Denise Johnson, a single mother of two young children. She was born and raised in an area of Phoenix known as the Projects.
1: She wasn't a bad girl. She, some of her friends, I think she got with the wrong friends. I ain't gonna say they made her do these things now.
2: She hung around with people that liked to party, drink, and I don't really know what they were doing, but she, you know, she was out there in the world with people that did drugs, I'm sure, and sometimes I think she trusted too much.
0: Denise made her living on the streets of Phoenix. She had a history of shortchanging truck drivers and various drug deals at local truck stops, which earned her the nickname Twist Mama.
3: Her friends cautioned her that her lifestyle was probably going to find her in a lot of trouble someday, and eventually it did.
0: But who ended Denise Johnson's life? The investigation began with the pager found lying near the body. It belonged to this man, a local trucker named Mark Bogan. He said that on his way home from work the night before, he stopped to make a phone call. That's when he met Denise Johnson for the first time.
4: Hi, how you doing?
5: Hello there.
0: Bogan said she asked for a ride to the interstate.
5: Why not?
4: Thanks.
0: Once inside the truck, she made some sexual advances. They pulled off the road and had consensual sex in the cab of his truck. Afterwards, as he was dropping her off, he said she attempted to steal some of his things off the dashboard.
5: I would really love to have my wallet back.
0: After a brief scuffle, he retrieved his wallet. She got out and left on foot. Bogan said that was the last he saw of her. The next morning, he noticed his pager was missing, assumed he had lost it, and called the pager company to report it missing. During the interrogation of Mark Bogan, investigators noticed scratch marks on the side of his face.
6: If there were scratches on the suspect's face, then you would expect that if those were, in fact, inflicted by fingers or fingernails of the victim, there should be some residue of either the skin cells and or maybe even blood under the fingernails.
0: The autopsy of Denise Johnson revealed no skin or blood under any of her fingernails. The medical examiner found that Denise Johnson's death was caused by asphyxiation due to strangulation. Blood tests showed cocaine in her system. However, there were no signs of any type of sexual activity. There was no semen found, no foreign hair, clothing fibers, or saliva found anywhere on her body. The autopsy told investigators how Denise Johnson died, but provided no clues about her killer. Their one suspect, Mark Bogan, was apparently a dead end. The sheriff's office had not only a murder, but a mystery.

0: next Saturday at 9 on CNN and next day on the CNN app.
1: On the day after police discovered Denise Johnson's body, homicide detective Charlie Norton was assigned to the case.
2: I decided that it would help me as the investigator to go out and familiarize myself with the scene where the body was found.
1: Charlie Norton was looking for anything out of place or unusual, anything that might have been overlooked the day before. Then he saw it, something peculiar, on a Palo Verde tree, just a few feet from where the body was found.
2: I had parked my car on the pavement. I noticed that there was a branch that was hanging over. And when I looked at that branch, I noticed that there was a fresh abrasion. And I had no idea what it might mean, but I took a picture of it. Then I took some beans off of that particular tree.
1: Meanwhile, investigators confiscated Mark Bogan's truck to look for possible evidence linking him or his truck to the crime scene. It was completely clean. No fingerprints, semen, blood, saliva, hair, or clothing fibers. No evidence at all that Denise Johnson was even in the truck. But when investigators and police photographers looked in the back of the truck, they made an interesting discovery. They found two bean pods from a Palo Verde tree. Was it possible that Bogan's truck brushed against the Palo Verde tree at the crime scene, causing two bean pods to drop into the back of the truck? The problem was, Palo Verde trees are very common in Arizona. There are tens of thousands of them in the Phoenix area alone. But Charlie Norton's boss had an idea to see if DNA testing could match the bean pods from Bogan's truck to the tree with the abrasion at the crime scene.
3: I suggested to Charlie at the time, I said, you know, I said it'd be a real good idea if we could find someone somewhere in the United States that is involved in DNA testing of plant life. And I said, what the hell have we got to lose? You know, where are we going to go from here?
4: What's the number for ID?
1: Norton started working the phones, calling scientists all over the United States.
2: I've got answers like it couldn't be done to maybe it could be done, and that if it could be done, that the cost would be prohibitive.
1: 15 telephone calls later, he found someone who offered some hope, ironically, just 100 miles away at the University of Arizona in Tucson.
5: I saw that as sort of a public service thing that we could do, that we'd show some of this science is relevant to people in maybe a way that's not quite as obvious sometimes through agriculture.
1: Could DNA really show that one plant or tree was different from another, even though they were the same species? DNA is present in all cells of all living things. It's a little like a computer program containing all of the information necessary to create a living thing. But plant DNA had never been used in a criminal case. And scientists weren't even sure they could figure out a way to extract DNA from the Palo Verde seed pods.
5: Well, we certainly use fingerprinting a lot in agriculture, but we've never looked at this particular species, this tree. Nobody has probably ever done much biology on it at all.
1: Prosecutors had circumstantial evidence linking Mark Bogan to Denise Johnson's murder, but they needed something more definitive. They knew they would have to prove that Bogan was at the crime scene, and the Palo Verde pods were their best chance. The scientists had no idea that their research would be the cornerstone of a murder case.

0: Huge savings.
1: And free shipping from our U.S. warehouses.
2: The Arizona Sheriff's Department wanted to know if there was any way scientists could match the two seed pods found in the back of Mark Bogan's truck to the Palo Verde tree next to where they discovered Denise Johnson's body. But there were thousands of Palo Verde trees in the Phoenix area alone, and there had never been a DNA test on this type of tree.
3: We had to learn how to do the analysis so that we could say, do trees look different from each other in this species? Because what we wanted to know was not was this a Palo Verde tree, but could I match it to that specific tree?
2: Dr. Helen Jarris used what is known as a randomly amplified polymorphic DNA technique, or RAPID. This is a less common test than RFLP, the one used in searches for human DNA.
4: One of the great things about RAPIDs is that you're able to know nothing about an individual species or type of organism. You don't have to have any prior knowledge about it. All you have to do is get DNA, and the method works.
2: The test begins by removing the beans from their hard outer shell or pod.
3: The seeds have DNA both from the mother tree and other trees that would have pollinated it, so we need to get rid of those and just use the pod material, which will only have DNA from the mother tree.
2: The shells are put into liquid nitrogen, making them brittle and easier to grind into a fine powder. A chemical solution is added, and the DNA floats free, a sticky bundle of complex molecules. The sample amount of DNA from a seed pod is too small for analysis, so scientists increase the sample size by copying the DNA strand. They use a technique called polymerase chain reaction, or PCR. The copying process takes place in a DNA thermal cycler. Within a few hours, this technique multiplies the DNA millions of times. The DNA is then placed into various lanes of a gel with a dye added, and then subjected to an electrical field. Under ultraviolet light, it's possible to see how the electrical current draws the negatively charged fragments through the gel to the positive end at the top. The results resemble a barcode, the genetic fingerprint of a Palo Verde tree. These fingerprints enabled Helen Jarris to make an important discovery.
5: He was able to take the original samples, take a part of the samples from the pickup truck, determined that those two pods came from the very same tree. Then he compared those with samples from 12 trees and matched it to a tree there at the crime scene, not knowing that the tree had the scrape on it to which he matched it.
2: But there were only 12 trees in the initial test, and the prosecution felt that wasn't a large enough sample. They needed to show a potential judge and jury that all of the Palo Verde trees in Arizona had a different DNA profile. So the district attorney sent Helen Jarris pods from 100 different trees, asking him to prove that each had a separate and distinct DNA profile. And he tried to trick Helen Jarris.
5: I did not tell Dr. Helen Jarris that I had gone back out to the scene, had a deputy take a sample from the same tree, which had the scrape on it.
2: Dr. Helen Jarris proved that each of the pods had a different DNA profile, and he also discovered the prosecution's trick.
3: I called him, and I was a little concerned because, we could tell all these trees apart and so forth, but we put the sample back in, and it looked like it matched one of these supposedly random trees that they'd gone out and done.
5: It's almost like a touchdown in the end zone. I knew it. I knew he had hit on it. Out of 20 other samples that he had tested on one gel, he hit and matched perfectly.
2: Police arrested Mark Bogan and charged him for the murder of Denise Johnson. He entered a plea of not guilty. But the question remained, would this new DNA evidence be admissible in court? No one had ever introduced plant DNA as evidence in a criminal trial anywhere.
6: We held a preliminary hearing before the judge only to review the scientific evidence to see whether or not it was evidence that was generally accepted in the scientific community as both valid and reliable.
2: For 3 days, without a jury on hand, lawyers and scientists argued whether plant DNA should be admitted into a criminal trial for the first time ever.
6: what all of the scientists agreed about was that plant DNA, like human DNA, was unique to each plant, and if properly tested, could distinguish one Palo Verde tree from another Palo Verde tree, and there seemed to be no dispute about that.
2: Judge Bolton denied the defense motion to prohibit Dr. Helen Jarrus's testimony, thereby allowing the DNA evidence to be admitted at the trial. In setting a precedent, Judge Bolton had made DNA history.
6: We were the first criminal case in the country that used a DNA comparison of plant material to as a piece of evidence.
2: Now, armed with the potent weapon of a DNA fingerprint, the prosecution went to trial, attempting to prove to a jury that Mark Bogan murdered Denise Johnson.

0: Call 800-475-0841 today.
1: What happened to Denise Johnson on the night of May 2nd, 1992? The prosecution believed that Mark Bogan met Denise Johnson at a phone booth.
2: Hi, how you doing?
1: They spoke briefly, and Denise asked for a ride.
3: Sure, why not?
2: Thanks.
1: They drove to a deserted location for what was going to be a consensual sexual encounter.
3: How would you like to have some real fun?
1: Bogan asked Denise if she would agree to some light bondage and tied her wrists and ankles with some picture frame wire and shoelaces. Some of Bogan's ex-girlfriends would testify that he enjoyed bondage. And another witness told investigators that she saw the same type of wire in the cab of his truck just a few days earlier.
2: No! No, stop it! No.
1: At some point, Denise Johnson objected to what was happening and asked Bogan to stop. Johnson got out of the truck and tried to run, with Bogan fast behind. Quickly, the situation turned violent. The two struggled in the open field. Bogan lost the pager he carried on his waist, which fell into the high grass. Bogan strangled Johnson with her own t-shirt. Then he dragged her body under some nearby bushes and left. As Bogan drove away, his truck brushed against a Palo Verde tree, leaving the abrasion. Two seed pods dropped into the back of his truck. An eyewitness saw a white truck similar to the one Bogan owned coming out of the road leading from the crime scene, going through a stop sign and speeding off in the direction of Phoenix. The witness said it was about 1:30 in the morning. Bogan lived 18 minutes from the area, and his wife told police she awoke as Mark returned home just after 2 in the morning. Most of the evidence against Mark Bogan was circumstantial. The lost beeper, the picture frame wire, his interest in bondage, and the witness who saw a white truck in the vicinity of the crime scene the night of the murder. But the most critical evidence in the case was the plant DNA.
4: There wasn't a fingerprint, there wasn't a drop of blood, there wasn't a hair. There were none of those things that anybody could say were part of the victim's body found, must have been left by the victim on the defendant or on the defendant's property or vice versa.
5: He had admitted to the detectives that he'd washed his truck the next morning. He got rid of all of the evidence in the truck except for 2 Palo Verde pods.
6: They needed evidence that placed Mark at the scene because he did have a credible story.
5: As a prosecutor, I had a mantle of evidence that I wanted to place upon the shoulders of the defendant. The Palo Verde pods took the mantle by the drawstring and wrapped it around his neck.
1: Unable to challenge Dr. Helen Jarris's findings themselves, the defense challenged the evidence, implying the pods were planted in the back of Mark's truck. But investigators said the seed pods were found in Bogan's truck before samples were taken from the crime scene. The jury found Mark Bogan guilty of murder in the first degree. He was sentenced to life in prison without parole for at least 25 years. The appellate court upheld the verdict. Mark Bogan continues to maintain his innocence, and the appeal process is continuing.
6: I'm trying to forget this case because I'm the only person on the planet that lost to a plant.
4: It was something that hadn't been done before, something that was certainly very different from the routine things that we do every day as judges.
7: But I love my daughter very much. I love all my children. But it's something we just have to go through. It's done. I don't know what in the world that could have tripped him off to hurt her like that. I don't know. But I hope one day we'll find out.

0: Shortly after Thanksgiving in 1987, an intruder broke into the Tucker residence in Arlington, Virginia. It might have been just another statistic, but the crime committed that night launched a new era in police investigations. This is how DNA evidence and psychological profiling helped catch a serial killer and set an innocent man free.
1: Everything about her was very gentle. She was very soft-spoken. Just had this amazing softness about her. This human quality.
0: 44-year-old Susan Tucker was a publications editor who worked for the United States Forestry Service. She was spending the Thanksgiving holiday alone since her husband, Reggie, was out of the country in Wales on a business trip.
1: Neither of us could put the phone down. We kept saying, "I love you." And we said this over and over again. I don't know how many times.
0: But without explanation, telephone calls went unanswered. And neighbors noticed her bedroom window wide open in the cold November weather, so they called police. As they approached the front door,
2: police!
0: They noticed it was ajar.
2: Over here, please!
0: Inside, a woman's purse was lying on the foyer floor. Susan Tucker's badly decomposed body was lying face down on the bed. She had been dead for 4 or 5 days.
3: Her hands were tied behind her back, her feet were tied, the head hanging over the side of the bed almost.
0: She had been strangled and possibly raped.
4: It appeared that the killer more than likely was inside the home for quite some time. I mean, it wasn't just a very, you know, quick in and out type of a situation. Many of the drawers had been, you know, ransacked, had been gone through.
0: When Reggie Tucker heard the news, he was devastated.
1: My whole world just fell away.
0: Detective Joe Horgas of the Arlington Police Homicide Unit was quickly assigned to the case. His task wouldn't be easy. For one thing, the killer had been careful. He had worn gloves and left no fingerprints.
5: Yeah, this has been wiped clean.
0: It had been raining on the night of the murder, and he meticulously cleaned the area around his point of entry.
3: He's smart enough to know that footprints, which is what we would have gotten from that, would maybe come back to haunt him, which kind of tells you maybe some past experience on burglaries.
0: Police collected the sheets, nightgown, and the large sleeping bag which covered Susan Tucker's body to look for possible blood and semen stains. They found hairs on the bedding around Susan Tucker's body, in the bathroom sink, and on a washcloth discovered outside on the clothesline. And they gathered shards of broken glass from the basement window. Everything was taken to the forensics lab for analysis, but perhaps the most important clue was also the most obvious: the rope and knots used to strangle Susan Tucker. The police were convinced they had seen this killer's work before. 3 years earlier, a 34-year-old lawyer named Carolyn Hamm had been raped and strangled in her home only 4 blocks away from Susan Tucker. The killer entered the Hamm residence the same way, through a basement window, and tied his victim using the same knots.
6: And it's not a common occurrence, not common at all, to see victims killed by using ligatures to strangle them, ropes tying up victims. It's really quite rare.
0: But the Hamm case was closed when this man, David Vasquez, confessed to her murder and was sentenced to 35 years in prison. Could he have had an accomplice? Horga spoke to him for several hours.
3: And from the way he was talking and everything and answering my questions, I didn't think he knew a damn thing about Carolyn Hamm's murder.
0: While Detective Horgas began his search for Susan Tucker's killer, 100 miles away in the capital city of Richmond, police there were investigating a series of murders shockingly similar.
2: The body of 35-year-old Debbie Davis was found inside her South Richmond apartment. She'd been raped and strangled.
0: In less than a month, two young women had been raped and strangled in their homes just a few blocks from each other.
5: In each case, there was a forced entry, with the murderer entering by cutting the screens and entering through an open window. Each victim was strangled. Both victims were white, between the ages of 30 and 35 years.
0: 2 weeks later, he struck again, this time a 15-year-old girl raped and strangled in her bedroom while her family was sleeping. All three had been bound, raped, and strangled with rope. The knots were identical to the ones used in the Arlington cases. Detective Horgas suspected that the killer of Susan Tucker was the same man who murdered Carolyn Hamm and the three women in Richmond. If Horgas was correct, a serial murderer was loose on a 100-mile killing spree.

0: Detective Horgus believed the man who raped and strangled Susan Tucker had also murdered Carolyn Hamm 3 years earlier. Horgus also believed the same man was responsible for the 3 rapes and murders in Richmond, 100 miles away. The Richmond police weren't so sure.
1: I mean, they have 3 murders that were within a couple miles square radius, I'm guessing, or maybe even less, that, you know, and now we're trying to say that 100 miles away, we're trying to link something to theirs. It's like, hey, get out of here. I mean, this is a local guy.
2: Horgus was a man, he was the perfect man for this case because he was obsessed. He knew something was wrong.
0: Author Paul Monez wrote a best-selling book entitled Stalking Justice. It profiles the rapes and murders of these 5 women and the history-making investigation which followed.
2: Joe Horgus is motivated by the hunt. He's not a guy who's obsessed by issues of right and wrong, except for his own internal moral compass, which tells him if there's an innocent man in prison, I don't care if we got the guilty guy, we got to get the innocent man out. And he was determined to get this guy.
0: But if Horgus was right, that all of these murders were connected, he needed proof. For that, he turned to the forensics lab, where scientists were examining the stains found on Susan Tucker's nightgown and bedding.
3: I found 4 semen stains, and when I analyzed the sleeping bag, I found 1 very large semen stain. I typed all of those stains.
0: The semen came from an individual with type O blood and a PGM1 enzyme profile. Although this matched 13% of the population, it also matched the semen found at the Carolyn Hamm murder scene. Next, they turned their attention to the hair found at the Tucker crime scene.
3: And there are characteristics, microscopically, that can classify hair into 1 of 3 racial categories.
0: Which are Caucasian, Negroid, or Mongoloid. The hairs found at the Tucker crime scene appeared to be pubic and did not appear to be from the victim or her husband. They were positively identified as Negroid in origin. This was another possible link to the Carolyn Hamm murder case. 3 years earlier, at the time of Hamm's murder, a black male wearing a mask had raped a number of women in the same neighborhood. The masked rapist was never apprehended, and Horgus always suspected that there was a connection to the Hamm murder.
1: Actually, the same day that Carolyn Hamm's body was found, another girl, lady, was in her house, and this black male with a mask and a knife burglarized her house, got her, and actually he did some sexual activity with her.
0: The Richmond police and later the Arlington police both sought help from the FBI's Behavioral Science Unit in Quantico, Virginia. This unit has interviewed hundreds of serial killers to learn what similarities exist in their psychological makeup. They were able to predict a number of important things about the killer.
4: We get in and look at the behavior that's left by the offender in the commission of his crime. We believe that by looking at that behavior, we can interpret the type of offender that may have committed the crime.
0: The fact that the strangler attacked his victims in their homes suggested that he had stalked them first and knew precisely when to strike. The FBI concluded that the perpetrator was between the age of 18 and 30, the quiet type, a loner who held a menial job. He probably had a troubled relationship with his mother and began his crime spree with arson. Historically, many serial rapists and murderers begin with arson. Serial killers are usually white, but could be any race. He lived or worked close to where he committed his first crimes. That's because criminal sadistic pleasure in strangling his victims. He would periodically release the bindings so he could hear his victim plead for her life.
3: It appeared that the perpetrator had intended the victim to suffer considerably. In one case, a shoe impression was found on the victim's back.
2: And it's not clear whether they were dead when he did this or alive, but he also masturbated on his victims.
0: And it was these semen samples which would prove to be extremely important pieces of evidence.
1: I can remember our prosecutor, Helen Fahey, a couple of days after the murder, asking me if this was going to be a DNA case. And I'm kind of, I don't know. I mean, we don't even know what we had got yet.
0: In 1987, when Susan Tucker was murdered, DNA evidence was still in its infancy. The first time DNA evidence was used in a criminal case was only a year earlier in England, when DNA from a semen sample was used to convict a bakery worker with the rape and murder of two 15-year-old girls. Horgus decided to try this new DNA testing, sending the semen stains from Susan Tucker's nightgown to the Life Codes laboratory in New York. The final results from the DNA test would take up to 10 weeks, but Detective Horgus still didn't have a suspect.

0: Sedan premieres September 13th on TNT.
1: Detective Horgus suspected that the same individual who raped and murdered Susan Tucker and Carolyn Hahn 3 years earlier was the masked rapist who was committing crimes in the same area but was never caught. So Horgus drove out to an area of Arlington known as Green Valley, the area where the masked rapist committed his first assaults. The FBI told Horgus that rapists usually commit their first crime close to home.
2: If the first rape was the first rape for this guy, then he would have lived around there. And that was very crucial to me because I didn't know that.
1: And as he drove through Green Valley, Horgus tried to recall the names or faces of likely suspects, young men he'd run across over the years who came from that area.
3: And it just so happens that Detective Horgus started to focus on this one juvenile he had dealt with or remembered him. He just couldn't place the name.
2: And all I could remember was Timmy. I could see his face, but I couldn't remember his last name.
3: So we're running all these names to the computer, seeing when they'd been locked up and released. And they said, Spencer, Timothy Spencer, that's the name.
2: And I saw where he was arrested on January the 29th, 1984, which was 4 days after Carolyn Hahn, her body was found.
1: Spencer's history unfolded. In trouble as a teenager, he had a string of burglary convictions, and even more surprising, just as the FBI predicted, Spencer had first drawn police attention for arson, for setting fire to his mother's car. Spencer was on probation, living in this halfway house just a short distance from where the Richmond murders took place. And according to house records, Spencer had been signed out during the Thanksgiving holiday, visiting his mother in Arlington, the week Susan Tucker was murdered.
2: The fact that he got out of prison 2 weeks before the first murders down in Richmond, the fact that he was available for every murder, the fact that he came to Arlington when he did for our murder.
1: And the FBI was correct about another important detail. Spencer lived in the area where the first rape was committed.
2: And that happened over there. And at the time, Timothy Spencer was living down here over this hill.
1: In his mother's house, barely a mile from the homes of Carolyn Hahn and Susan Tucker. On January 20th, 1988, police arrested Timothy Spencer. Within hours, they had collected a blood sample, some of his hair, and confiscated his clothing for forensic analysis.
4: The clothing was scraped down for removing any debris, and once that debris was collected, it was taken to a microscope.

0: This is a commercial. 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
1: After police recovered glass particles from Spencer's clothing, they were examined forensically to see if they matched glass from any of the victims' homes. One technique is called glass refraction analysis. By shining light from different points on the spectrum through the particles, the characteristics of the glass can be plotted on a graph, in effect measuring how the particles bend light.
2: If you stick the pin into the water, which is more dense than the air, it bends the light. What we're doing with the glass particle basically is measuring how much the light is bent in a and we call it refractive index.
1: They compared the glass fragments found on Spencer's clothing to the glass particles taken from the broken window at Susan Tucker's home.
2: We were able to say that that glass that was removed from Spencer's clothing either came from that particular pane or that particular source of glass or another source of glass that had the same optical characteristics.
1: When scientists completed the DNA analysis of the semen stain found at the Susan Tucker crime scene, they made a chilling discovery.
3: And I remember pulling out an X-ray film from the developer and holding it up from these two separate cases and being, you know, bombarded immediately that the patterns I'm seeing are the same. I'm seeing the same profile on this case from one county versus this case from a second county, which says to me that the same person is involved in both of those incidents. It really gives you chills up and down your spine to see something like that.
1: Horgus was right all along. The semen sample from the individual who raped and presumably murdered Susan Tucker matched the semen stains from the murders in Richmond.
4: There were seven hairs.

0: that were consistent with his. There was a glass fragment that was consistent with his. His family couldn't provide him with a complete alibi for the entire weekend.
1: And finally, Timothy Spencer's blood DNA was compared to the semen samples from the crime victims.
2: Once we got a sample from Mr. Spencer to test, we generated a profile that was the same as the profile we got from the evidentiary samples. We had a frequency of occurrence of greater than 1 in 1,000,000. So that means that only 1 person in 1,000,000 in the population would have that particular genetic profile.
3: And starting with the first result, the blood type, it was a match. It was a match, it was a match, it was a match.
1: On July 11th, 1988, Timothy Spencer went on trial for his life. It was the first time in the United States where DNA evidence would be used in a serial murder case. It took the jury less than 7 hours to find Timothy Spencer guilty of rape and capital murder. He was sentenced to death.
4: I feel some kind of relief. But I'll never have my wife back.
5: Death was pronounced by the attending physician at 11:13 p.m. There were no complications. Mr. Spencer did not make a last statement. Thank you.
3: Without DNA, it would have been impossible to convict Timothy Spencer. If he had committed those murders a year or 2 years earlier, he could not have been convicted. In fact, if this had been 1984 or 1985, we probably would not even have arrested him.
6: Some people ask the question, will DNA fingerprinting replace detective work? I don't think so. Susan Tucker left Detective Horgus, the crime scene, and Timothy Spencer left part of himself at the crime scene. But his name would never have come up if it wasn't for Detective Horgus.

0: As America celebrated its 200th birthday as an independent nation, its birthplace, Philadelphia, played host to millions of tourists and hundreds of business gatherings. Philadelphia made history that summer, but not for the bicentennial. It was the mysterious death of 34 people that left a tragic legacy and launched the most extensive medical investigation in history. The summer of 1976 was a busy time for the city of Philadelphia, filled with bicentennial celebrations, tourist activities, and business conventions. It should have been a time of celebration for city officials as well, but they faced a number of unexpected difficulties. Sanitation workers staged a work slowdown over a wage dispute, and the mountains of uncollected garbage created serious health concerns. Then there was a terrorist threat. An anonymous tip warning of possible violence at the upcoming American Legionnaires Convention in protest against recent U.S. foreign policy decisions. That convention was to be headquartered here at the Bellevue Stratford Hotel, one of Philadelphia's finest, and it was having some of its own problems. The hotel's air conditioning system was malfunctioning, and repairmen were doing all they could to get it up and running before the convention. Hotel security was also working to make sure that prostitutes were kept away from the hotel during the busy summer season. On July 21st, 4,500 Legionnaires from around the state of Pennsylvania arrived in Philadelphia for their annual get-together. It was a time for business and to renew old friendships.
1: Everybody was looking forward to it. A jovial time where we naturally had meetings to attend and so forth, but normally the business would be over by noon, and we could then go out and visit the city.
2: I had been to three or four conventions, I think, in Pittsburgh, one in Harrisburg, and I really didn't know that much about Philly. I knew it's a big city. I was anxious, too.
0: After 3 days of business and pleasure, the 4,500 Legionnaires returned home. The convention had ended, but a mystery began to unfold.
3: Lord, welcome into your presence.
0: 8 days later, in Williamstown, Pennsylvania, Legionnaires James Dolan and John Ralph died suddenly under mysterious circumstances. Both had attended the convention in Philadelphia.
4: I don't think we've had two Korean veterans die in the same year, let alone 2 days apart from each other.
0: The official cause of death, pneumonia. The coroner described their lungs as resembling Brillo pads. Within days, other Legionnaires fell ill.
2: I laid around the house for about 2 days, and I just kept feeling worse and worse. My oldest boy was there, and he said, "Dad, I'm taking you to the doctor. There must be something wrong with you."
0: The mysterious illness struck swiftly, first headache, then muscle and chest pain, and a fever which could get as high as 107 degrees. Within 3 weeks, 11 more Legionnaires died.
2: And I thought, boy, here I am. If I'm going to die, I mean, I had 5 kids. That makes you think a lot.
0: Authorities in the state capital of Harrisburg feared an epidemic and quickly called in the Centers for Disease Control to investigate. Dr. David Frazier led the investigation.
5: We had a situation which, when we first heard about the problem, there had been 4 deaths. Quickly thereafter, we heard of 11 deaths, and it increased from that point. So this was occurring from unknown cause in a major city in the United States, and had to have everybody's attention.
0: Frazier's first task, to find out why some Legionnaires were getting sick and others weren't.
5: Which, at its most basic, involves comparing what people did who became sick with what people did who stayed well.
0: The investigation would be complicated. The Legionnaires were spread throughout the state, and gathering information would be difficult. Dr. Frazier had some theories, but little else. The investigation into the death of the American Legionnaires would become the largest and most complicated medical investigation in history.

0: Weekday at 9 on CNN and next day on the CNN app.
1: By the time Dr. David Frazier and his team arrived in Philadelphia, the death rate among the infected Legionnaires was 20% and rising. 11 Legionnaires were dead, and 39 more were seriously ill. All of the Legionnaires who died had a form of pneumonia, but investigators had no idea what was causing it.
2: There are more deaths in Pennsylvania from a disease still not identified.
3: Because of the
1: outbreak was worldwide news, and the press had given it a name.
4: Ever since the Legionnaires' disease became a major national story,
1: the daily press reports fueled the fear many citizens felt. And nowhere was that fear more evident than in the town of Manesson, Pennsylvania. Andrew Hornack was a bus driver who had driven a drum and bugle corps to the Legionnaires' convention in Philadelphia. After he arrived home, he fell ill and died from Legionnaires' disease. Although he was extremely popular, few of his friends went to pay their last respects.
5: Well, we've had a very sparse visitation at the funeral home because our people seem to feel that there might be some danger involved to their own life.
1: Dr. Lewis Polk was Philadelphia's health commissioner and understood people's fears.
6: If you deal with a catastrophe of a known cause, whether it's a flood, a fire, an earthquake, whatever, even though it may cause a lot of damage and even kill a lot of people, somehow as human beings, all of us can deal with a known cause catastrophe better than an unknown cause, a true mystery.
1: Dr. Frazier and the Centers for Disease Control needed to gather information. Investigators crisscrossed the state to interview sick Legionnaires. They sent detailed questionnaires to everyone who attended the convention. They collected hundreds of dust, air, water, and ice samples, as well as rat and pigeon droppings from every hotel used by the Legionnaires. Anything which might be of interest to the biologists and toxicologists of the CDC was sent to Atlanta for analysis. And tissue samples from the autopsies were also collected and analyzed. CDC investigators had plenty of competing theories. Swine flu was at the top of their list since the symptoms were similar. Parrot fever was also a possibility, a disease spread by sick pigeons. Perhaps a massive case of food poisoning caused by a problem at one of the convention's half-dozen hotels. Was it a new strain of venereal disease called supergonorrhea? The symptoms were similar to supergonorrhea, and there had been two outbreaks in other cities earlier that year. Or did the outbreak stem from the rats and the recent sanitation strike, which left mountains of uncollected garbage in the very streets the Legionnaires walked through? And what about the anonymous tip about a possible terrorist attack? Was it possible the Legionnaires had been poisoned? But one of the most puzzling questions was why some Legionnaires developed the disease while others did not. After Legionnaire Bob McGarry's roommate developed pneumonia, the CDC wanted him to get to a hospital right away.
7: When I told them what I was there for, they rolled out the red carpet and they gave me a physical like I never had before in my life. They wanted every type of saliva, urine, and anything else that I could give them to be sent to the Disease Control Center in Atlanta, Georgia.
8: What we found, though, in our survey of roommates, was that being a roommate of somebody with Legionnaires' disease didn't increase your chance of getting Legionnaires' disease. And that was a very important finding, because it suggested that, first of all, exposure wasn't occurring in the bedrooms there, and it also suggested it wasn't spread person to person.
1: Within 48 hours, the first tissue specimens analyzed by the CDC eliminated typhoid, the Lassa and Marburg viruses, pertussis, and the plague. And after 5 days, they eliminated many more, including herpes, mumps, and measles viruses, as well as some of their top suspects. Blood tests also eliminated the possibility that it was supergonorrhea. The CDC had eliminated a number of possibilities, but they still couldn't identify the killer. The questionnaires yielded some important information.
8: Among the various hotels we surveyed, the highest rate of illness that looked like Legionnaire's disease was among people who were registered at the Bellevue Stratford Hotel, and specifically in the week of the American Legion Convention.
1: However, there were some victims of Legionnaire's disease who weren't Legionnaires at all, hadn't attended their convention, and never set foot inside the Bellevue Stratford Hotel.
8: Indeed, we found that the more time people spent on the sidewalk in front of the Bellevue Stratford, the more likely they were to get sick.
1: But for some unknown reason, none of the employees of the Bellevue Stratford Hotel contracted the disease. What were the common factors among those who did? Most were over the age of 50. 17 of the first 21 fatalities were smokers, and some had other underlying illnesses. When Frazier reviewed the Bellevue Stratford's employees, he discovered that on average, they were 10 years younger and healthier than those who got sick. By now, 27 were dead. The death toll was mounting, and Frazier still had no idea what was killing these people or how it was being spread.

0: Call 800-475-0841 today.
1: Dr. Frazier and his team were convinced that the agent or cause of the disease came from somewhere near the Bellevue Stratford Hotel. And since individuals on the street had also developed the disease, that told him something else.
2: We had some evidence that it was not waterborne or foodborne. And so we were developing the idea that this might be an airborne infection, but we had some additional questions to answer about that.
1: But if the agent was inside the hotel, Frazier's medical detectives couldn't find it. And since the outbreak was slowing down, he believed the cause might now be gone. His only hope was that the scientists in the lab could find it. At the University of Connecticut, Dr. William Sunderman received an anonymous letter saying that the Legionnaires were intentionally poisoned while in Philadelphia. Sunderman turned the letter over to the FBI, but Sunderman was an expert on nickel carbonyl, a clear, odorless liquid easily transformed into a lethal gas. He did a little of his own research.
2: Nickel could spread through the air, that it certainly could cause pneumonia, that it caused a particular pattern of pneumonia that was not so different from what we were seeing in the Legionnaires' cases as to be obviously excludable.
1: Tests on liver samples revealed that nickel was present in those who died. But Dr. Sunderman's discovery was not the breakthrough. After days of testing, researchers suspected that nickel was peeling off of the scalpels used during the autopsies. When plastic scalpels were used, the nickel was no longer present. Investigators were no closer to finding the cause of Legionnaires' disease.
3: There is a possibility that we may never find the answer. However, I will pledge, and I'm sure Dr. Sensor would, that this effort and investigation will continue if it takes a year or 2 years to continue the investigation to get to the bottom of it.
1: Over the Christmas holidays, some of the CDC staff decided to take some much-needed time off. They had been working around the clock to find the cause of the Legionnaires' outbreak without success. There were no new cases of Legionnaires' disease, but still no answers. Dr. Joseph McDade, a CDC microbiologist, and his wife were looking forward to the Christmas holidays.
4: Joe, it's been 6 months since this first broke out.
1: But what should have been a diversion turned to frustration as friends asked why he and his colleagues were unable to find the cause of the outbreak.
5: Come on, honey.
1: Frustrated, angry, and embarrassed, McDade canceled his Christmas vacation and returned to his lab. He pulled the slide of a guinea pig which had been injected with liver tissue from a Legionnaire's victim. It was a slide he had seen hundreds of times before. But this time, in his deserted lab, he noticed something he didn't recognize. A new bacterium, one Dr. McDade had never seen before.

0: Their auction is going on right now. So what are you waiting for?
1: Dr. Joseph McDade, a CDC microbiologist, saw something he never noticed before as he examined tissues of guinea pigs exposed to the mysterious disease. But at first, he thought he was looking at a contaminated specimen.
2: So they were probably some other kind of bacteria. And he, as I understand it, decided to retest those specimens, no longer assuming that these were contaminants, but on the off chance that this was the agent.
1: He tested his newfound organism with a blood sample from a Legionnaire's disease survivor. That blood sample would contain antibodies which successfully fought the disease. If the antibodies were present, the sample would turn green. McDade looked through the microscope and saw a bright green glow.
2: So he demonstrated that the bug was present in the liver of the guinea pig, and he demonstrated that Legionnaires developed antibodies that were specific to that agent. Well, that was the breakthrough.
1: 147 days after the outbreak, the bacterium, which killed 34 and hospitalized 221 others, was officially given its name, Legionella pneumophila, in honor of the Legionnaires in Philadelphia. And researchers identified an antibiotic which would kill it, erythromycin. But the question remained, where did the bacteria come from? And how was it spread? By the time researchers knew what they were looking for, they couldn't find it in any of the samples from the hotel. The bacteria had long since died. But researchers quickly discovered its properties. It multiplied in warm, watery conditions and could travel through the air in contaminated water droplets or mist. Since some of the victims never set foot inside the Bellevue Stratford Hotel, but were on the sidewalk in front of the hotel, Dr. Frazier believes that the bacteria most likely came from the roof of the hotel, from the air conditioning water cooling towers. Inside the cooling towers, warm water is cooled as it cascades over wooden louvers. The excess water falls into a collection pan at the bottom, where it stagnates if it fails to drain properly. Investigators believe it was here where the deadly Legionella bacteria grew and multiplied. It was drawn up into the air by the unit's powerful fans. Now airborne, the deadly mist of bacteria and warm water flew up into the atmosphere and floated down the side of the building, making its way to the street below. Hotel employees probably developed an immunity to the bacteria, or weren't susceptible because they were younger and healthier than those who contracted the disease. The cooling tower theory was never proven, probably because the bacteria in the Bellevue Stratford's cooling towers had already died. But investigators discovered the same bacteria in similar cooling towers in other parts of the country. And when blood samples from earlier unexplained outbreaks were examined, they discovered the Legionella bacteria. Austin, Minnesota, 1957, the earliest documented outbreak. Washington, D.C., 1965, where Legionella killed 16 people. Bob McGarry and Charlie Davis were two of the more fortunate Legionnaires from the 1976 convention. Charlie Davis developed Legionnaire's disease, spent 3 weeks in the hospital, but recovered. Bob McGarry escaped the disease altogether, even though he and Charlie roomed together. Bob was younger, didn't smoke, or have any previous respiratory ailments. But the outbreak had a lasting effect on these two lifelong friends. They lost many of their brothers that summer, and neither one ever attended another Legionnaires' convention.
3: I was at the wrong place at the right time, as far as that was concerned.
4: Had it not been for the unfortunate incident that occurred with the rest of the delegates and brothers, I could say today it was a great time. But I was not going to press my luck. I've seen it once. I don't want to do it again.
1: On the night of May 22, 1992, Betty Wilson returned home immediately after her Alcoholics Anonymous meeting. She had some last-minute packing to do for a vacation she was taking the next day with her husband. As she walked up the stairs, headed for her bedroom, she found her husband lying in a pool of blood. Clearly, Jack Wilson had been murdered, but how? Experts couldn't agree.
5: I went up the steps, and as I rounded the top of the stairs, with my head down and looking up to turn on the light, I saw Jack lying in the floor.
1: Betty Wilson immediately ran to a neighbor's house and called 911.
6: Listen, this is the police department. Talk to me, okay? Were you in the house or did you walk in the house? Okay, you come home and you walk in the house and you saw this person laying on the floor. Who is the person to you? Okay, do you know if the person that hurt him is still inside?
7: I don't know. I just...
6: Okay. Now you just go stand there and you don't go back to your house, okay? And we've got an ambulance and we've got the police on the way.
1: The Huntsville, Alabama police arrived at the murder scene within minutes of the call.
8: Lying in the hallway was a white male who appeared to have been beaten and also stabbed. He was laying in a puddle of blood there in the hallway.
1: Lying next to the body, the apparent murder weapon, a 34-inch long metal baseball bat covered with blood. But police couldn't locate the weapon used to stab him. In Jack Wilson's bedroom, the telephone line had been cut, and a green ski mask was found on top of the bed. They also found an open pistol box with ammunition, but no sign of the gun. There were no indications the Wilson home had been explored for valuables. No drawers had been emptied, no closet searched. Jack Wilson's wallet was on the floor near his shoes. There was no cash inside, but his credit cards were. If the motive wasn't burglary, why was Jack Wilson murdered? Wilson was a 55-year-old eye doctor, very successful, well-known, and well-loved in the community.
9: I'd even hate to estimate how many people that Jack treated absolutely free because they needed medical help and they couldn't afford to pay.
1: Jack and Betty Wilson had been married for about 14 years. Each had three children from previous marriages.
5: We were happy and satisfied with each other. He met every need that I or my children, or my grandchildren had. He was a wonderful person.
1: As police began searching for clues, homicide detectives learned a shocking piece of information. The county sheriff's office had received a tip just the day before. An informant in the small town of Vincent, Alabama, said she overheard a conversation that a man from Vincent had been hired to kill a doctor. That information led police on a long, convoluted journey from the backwoods of Alabama to one of its finest neighborhoods. It ended in a bitter courtroom dispute because of two conflicting interpretations of what happened during Jack Wilson's last moments alive.
10: World Trade Center, it was a big expense.
11: People didn't like it, and so open a restaurant, humanize it.

0: The body of Jack Wilson was transported to the state medical examiner in Birmingham for a routine autopsy. Dr. Joseph Embry noted a series of lacerations on Wilson's head and a fractured skull. Wilson had also suffered a fractured hyoid bone in his neck and a fractured right shoulder with a puncture wound clearly visible. Both arms were fractured. These were defensive-type wounds, indicating Wilson tried to fend off his attacker, and there were two stab wounds in his abdomen. Officially, the cause of death was listed as blunt force trauma to the head. The Huntsville Police Serology Lab identified the blood found on the bat to be the same blood type as Jack Wilson, but they didn't find any fingerprints. Next, police turned to the information they received before the murder.
1: We had a concerned citizen in the county that overheard a conversation that Mr. White was had stated that he was going to Huntsville over the weekend to kill someone.
0: Huntsville police drove to Vincent, Alabama, about 100 miles away, to interview James White. He lived in a trailer on the outskirts of town. James White was a handyman at the Vincent Elementary School, where his children attended classes. Betty Wilson's twin sister, Peggy Lowe, taught first grade at the same school. White had a past criminal record, a history of drug and alcohol abuse, and a dishonorable discharge from the military. Police interrogated White for 10 hours, and he admitted being inside the Wilson home the night of the murder. Before police returned to Huntsville, they searched White's trailer. They found a pair of shoes with a blood stain, which later matched Jack Wilson's blood type. In the abandoned house next door, police discovered a revolver, which was registered to Betty Wilson. And in James White's truck, a book of poetry from the Huntsville Public Library, which had been signed out by Betty Wilson. Police arrested James White and charged him in the murder of Jack Wilson. Then, a shocking disclosure. James White told police that Betty Wilson and her twin sister Peggy Lowe had hired him to kill Jack Wilson for $5,000. Betty Wilson and Peggy Lowe were immediately picked up for questioning.
2: The police came. They jerked me around. They jerked my watch off of my arm and threw it across the room, saying, "You won't need this where you're going."
0: As police looked for a motive, rumors surfaced about the unconventional relationship between Jack and Betty Wilson. They lived separate lives with separate bedrooms and not much of a sexual relationship. Betty admitted to police she had a number of affairs while married to Jack. Jack Wilson suffered from Crohn's disease and wore an ostomy bag, which Betty admitted to friends she found repulsive. And in the mind of police, perhaps the strongest motive of all, Betty Wilson would receive the bulk of her husband's $6 million estate. The star witness, James White, without whom there was no case against the sisters, cut a deal with the prosecution, and he even had it in writing. He would implicate Betty Wilson and Peggy Lowe in return for a reduced sentence. The sisters were tried separately. Betty Wilson went on trial first. According to James White's testimony and the prosecution's interpretation of the autopsy findings, James White entered the Wilsons' home and waited in one of the upstairs bedrooms. Jack Wilson arrived home around 5 p.m., and neighbors saw him step out to the front yard to hammer a campaign poster into the lawn with a baseball bat. He then walked back inside the house and headed upstairs to his bedroom. White says he changed his mind and decided not to murder Wilson, but as he was leaving, encountered him in the hallway. The two struggled. White grabbed the baseball bat and struck Wilson in the head. He was then stabbed twice in the abdomen. White said Betty Wilson met him outside and drove him to his truck. However, police forensic experts found no evidence of White's hair, clothing fibers, or even a fingerprint inside Betty Wilson's car. Lacking any strong physical evidence, the prosecution attacked Betty Wilson's character, and they subpoenaed one of her ex-lovers to testify about their adulterous relationship. The jury found Betty Wilson guilty of capital murder, and she was sentenced to life in prison with no chance of parole.
3: I think Miss Wilson was convicted on her personal conduct. She couldn't have been convicted on the evidence. I mean, the physical evidence was not there to support it.
0: The prosecution's next task, to try Betty's twin sister, Peggy Lowe, for the same crime. All of the witnesses and evidence against her would be similar, but what they hadn't bargained for was the testimony of a defense expert who would drop a forensic bombshell that Jack Wilson was not murdered in the way the prosecution said.

0: Saddam premieres September 13th on TNT.
1: Eight months after Betty Wilson was convicted of murder for hire, her twin sister, Peggy Lowe, went on trial for the same crime. This time, the prosecution couldn't attack the defendant's lifestyle. Peggy Lowe was a first-grade school teacher. She and her husband were active in the local church, and she was even the lead singer with the church choir. She had a long history of helping those in need.
2: My friends did for me what I couldn't do for myself. When I could no longer cry, they cried for me. When I couldn't pray, they prayed for me.
1: Peggy Lowe's attorneys had time to look for new evidence and to go over the testimony from her sister's trial. One of the things they noticed was that James White never admitted killing Jack Wilson.
3: The detectives told me that I hit him with a baseball bat or I had to hit him with something other heavy. And I think I told them that I kept reaching until I got something other and I hit the man and he turned me loose and I left.
1: That was just one of the things that bothered Peggy Lowe's defense team. The other was the crime scene.
4: How could this man beat this man so badly with a baseball bat that he broke his arms and stabbed him and beat his head terribly and there not be any blood splatter patterns?
1: The defense took the autopsy report and crime scene photos to Georgia and showed them to Atlanta's deputy medical examiner.
5: And if someone is being struck with a blunt instrument to cause lacerations like this, there's going to be a spray of blood that is not only sprayed when the instrument strikes the head or strikes the arm, but also as the instrument is raised back, there's going to be a spray pattern that will go upwards onto the wall or onto the ceiling. And I was really struck by the fact that I could not really ascertain any significant spray pattern at all.
1: Dr. Sperry agreed to testify at Peggy Lowe's trial. James White, once again, told his story. But this time, he was severely challenged by the defense.
4: The whole case rested on a man's testimony. The man is a liar, a child molester, shot his own men in Vietnam. He's been on psychedelic drugs. He's a drunk. He's a dope addict. He's a cocaine user.
1: The other strong defense challenge came against the state medical examiner who did the autopsy.
4: The story that the murderer told didn't make sense. Not only did they not make practical sense, they didn't make scientific sense.
1: But the most startling testimony was that of Dr. Chris Sperry.
5: When a blunt instrument of any sort is used to strike the head repeatedly, it is very, very common. In fact, with repeated blows, almost always you will have not only transfer of blood from the lacerations onto the instrument, but hair as well. And finding hair embedded in blood that's on the surface of the blunt instrument, such as the bat, would be very, very significant.
6: There was no hair that I know of that was found on the bat. Parts of skull, I don't know of any, but you know, all they did was the blood typing on the bat.
1: But Dr. Sperry went even further, saying he doubted that the bat was the murder weapon at all. And James White never admitted using the bat.
5: Looking at the injuries that Dr. Wilson had, I felt that the injury pattern, that is the lacerations and the fractures beneath these lacerations, were not of the type that would typically be caused by a baseball bat. Baseball bats cause crushing injuries of the head and will actually crush in the bones of the skull, just like an egg is being crushed.
1: The linear patterns of the wounds to Dr. Wilson's scalp led Dr. Sperry to conclude that it was more likely a fireplace poker that was used on Jack Wilson. This would also explain the puncture wound found on Dr. Wilson's shoulder.
5: This was rather unusual in and of itself, and no one really had an explanation for that particular injury. But when you think about a fireplace poker, that many of them are designed with a sort of a hook or a point that sticks out at a 90-degree angle, suddenly that also made sense, and it fit together with the whole pattern.
1: The autopsy report indicated that Dr. Wilson's hyoid bone had been fractured. Sperry believed Wilson had also been strangled.
3: It didn't make a damn how Dr. Wilson got killed. The question was, who did it? And James White admitted to doing it, whether he stomped him, beat him with a bat, beat him with a stick. But that's the type of bull that experts try and sell to juries.
6: He had a theory that there was two to three people that brought the body back to the scene and dumped it there on the scene, which was utterly, to me, ridiculous.
7: What killed Dr. Wilson was not the issue. The issue was, did Betty Wilson and Peggy Lowe conspire with James White to kill Jack Wilson? And Sperry brings in this photograph of something that happened in a book and shows the jury and says, oh, it couldn't have been a bat. What difference does it make? Dr. Wilson was beaten to death.
1: But to convict Peggy Lowe, the jury would have to believe James White. And if Dr. Sperry was correct, the murder didn't happen the way James White said.

0: Drowsiness. Try now Allegra. It's a no-brainer.
1: There were now two scenarios as to how Jack Wilson was murdered. Neighbors saw him on the front lawn around 5 p.m., hammering the political poster into the ground with a baseball bat. Using Dr. Sperry's interpretation, he was then attacked by at least two individuals. During the struggle, Wilson's hyoid bone was fractured. He was struck at least 9 times in the head and at least once in the shoulder, creating the puncture wound in the back of his neck. Then stabbed twice in the abdomen. The body was then placed in a tarp and carried into the house, dropped onto the wooden floor, and then turned 180 degrees. His head brushed against the doorway molding, leaving a blood stain and the swirling blood pattern on the floor. They smeared blood onto the bat so it would look like the murder weapon, took the fireplace poker and knife, and fled. The jury deliberated less than 2 hours.
2: We, the jury, found the defendant not guilty.
3: It was such a relief. I cried so hard people thought that she had gotten a guilty verdict. But they were tears of joy and relief.
1: But how could Doctors Sperry and Embry come to such different conclusions? We asked two board-certified forensic pathologists to review the autopsy report as well as the crime scene photographs. They both agreed the autopsy Dr. Embry performed was flawless. It just wasn't enough. Forensic science begins at the crime scene, and the fact the police and the prosecution never showed Dr. Embry the bat or the crime scene photographs until just a few days before the first trial was a serious mistake. Both experts suggested that a thorough forensic examination of the crime scene might have revealed the cause of the puncture wound on Wilson's shoulder, but the two experts disagreed about the bat. One was bothered by the lack of Jack Wilson's hair on it. The other wasn't. Dr. Embry, who performed the autopsy on Jack Wilson, didn't visit the crime scene. Although Dr. Embry continues to stand by his findings, he declined the opportunity to defend those findings for this program. After Peggy Lowe's acquittal, James White recanted his confession. In a signed affidavit, he said he never met or even spoke with Betty Wilson, that he was never propositioned by Peggy Lowe to murder Dr. Jack Wilson, and that he made it all up. But he now says he was coerced into signing that statement and has gone back to his original version.

0: He remains in an Alabama prison.
1: I pleaded guilty to the case, but I didn't kill the man, but I knew about the situation. So in a sense, I feel like that I'm here for the right reason.
2: James Dennison White would have sold his soul to get a good deal and avoid the electric chair. I believe that's exactly what he did.
0: Two sisters, two trials, the same forensic evidence, yet two different verdicts. Betty Wilson has been in prison, serving a life sentence with no chance of parole. Peggy Lowe hopes for the day her sister will get a new trial.
3: There's nobody there who cares anything about her. There's nowhere for her to cry. There's no privacy. And the more things like that I realize, the more pain I feel for her.
4: It was a nightmare and it hasn't ended yet. I don't know that it'll ever end. Not for me, not for my children, for my precious grandchildren or my mother. It'll never end. Never.

For 18 years, a mass murderer successfully eluded the FBI. He was wanted for the murder of his entire family.

0: This is how art and science led to his capture. The List family lived in this large Victorian home in the quiet, affluent town of Westfield, New Jersey. John List was a 46-year-old accountant. He and his wife, Helen, had been married for almost 20 years. They had three children, 16-year-old Patricia, 15-year-old John, and 13-year-old Freddie. John List's elderly mother, Alma, also lived with the family in her own separate apartment on the third floor. The List children attended local schools and were all active and popular. John List was a devout Lutheran and taught Sunday school. In the fall of 1971, the List house stood empty. The family was away visiting a sick relative, but when a month went by with no signs of activity, neighbors grew suspicious and decided to call the police.
1: They felt that something was wrong and they asked us to check the house, which we did.
0: When police arrived, they entered the house through an unlocked window. The house was cold, and there were no signs of activity. But they heard music.
2: Like a funeral dirge-type music that was very disturbing to the officers who were in there.
0: The police also noticed the faint smell of decomposing flesh. They found the source in the ballroom. Four bodies, each lying on a blood-soaked sleeping bag, lined up neatly, side by side. The victims were identified as Helen List and her three children. All had been shot to death at close range. Police noticed a blood trail on the floor, indicating that Helen and the children were shot in the kitchen, then dragged into the ballroom. In the kitchen, police found bags full of blood-soaked paper towels and a bloody mop, evidence that the killer cleaned up after the murders. Police searched the rest of the house. Upstairs, on the third floor, they made another chilling discovery. A fifth body, 84-year-old Alma List. She had been shot in the head. In the den, police found two guns and a letter addressed to the pastor of the local church the List family attended.
3: I know that what has been done is wrong. I'm sure many will say, how can anyone do such a horrible thing? Mother is in the hallway in the attic. She was too heavy to move.
0: The letter was not only a confession, but an explanation. It was signed by John List. List had recently lost a lucrative banking job, was having money problems, and feared his family would have to go on welfare. And he had other concerns. As a devout Christian, List feared his family was turning away from a Christian life and would eventually stop going to church. He disapproved of his daughter's growing interest in an acting career, a profession he considered to be immoral. In the mind of John List, there was only one place he could send his family to save their souls.
3: At least I'm certain that all have gone to heaven now.
0: The letter provided some details of the murders.
4: John!
0: That it took longer for his oldest son, John, to die. He was riveted with bullets until List was satisfied the child was dead.
3: John got hurt more because he seemed to struggle longer.
0: John List's confession also described his last moments alone with his family.
3: I said some prayers for them all, from the hymn book. That was the least I could do.
0: When news of the murders broke, neighbors told police that the mild-mannered accountant was an odd, reclusive man with very few friends. 2 days after the bodies were discovered, police found List's abandoned car in a parking lot at JFK Airport in New York. The date on the parking voucher was November 10th, but there was no evidence List had taken a flight. But police knew, wherever List was, he had a one-month head start.

0: All new Sunday at 10 on TLC.
1: The manhunt for a mass murderer had begun. Police issued a nationwide murder warrant for the arrest of John Emil List. He was wanted for the murder of his entire family.
2: It was a high priority case. It was sent to every FBI field office, every post office, and to other law enforcement agencies across the country.
1: A ballistics report confirmed that the two guns found in John List's desk were the weapons used to kill his family. Autopsies revealed that the victims had been shot in the head. The victims had been dead about a month when their bodies were discovered. But where was John List?
3: There had been two schools of thought. One was that he had committed suicide after committing the homicides, and the other was that he was living somewhere out around the Midwest.
4: Once in a while, you'd get a sighting, a List sighting. You'd get a report that they saw a guy in, Alabama who looked like John List, because the FBI kept, information.
1: John Emil List would elude authorities for 18 frustrating years, despite efforts by investigators to keep the murder case alive through the media.
5: We would call the newspapers, and we would insist that they keep it alive on the 5th anniversary, the 6th anniversary, the 15th anniversary. We kept it alive.
1: Then detectives had an idea.
6: Tonight on America's Most Wanted.
1: The television show America's Most Wanted has led to the capture of some of the FBI's most celebrated fugitives by generating phone tips from viewers.
3: And I thought this might be a very interesting case for them to take on.
7: If we were successful in getting the List case aired, someone out there would recognize him and would make that telephone call.
1: Detectives convinced America's Most Wanted to do an episode on the John List murders, despite the fact that the case was almost two decades old.
8: I said, this is a guy I'd like to see caught, and we decided to do John List.
1: But there was a problem. At the end of each episode, viewers see a photograph of the wanted person. But the most recent photo of John List had been taken years before the murders. What would he look like almost 20 years later? The John List murder case would now enter the highly specialized world of forensic sculpting.
8: I had been involved in the battle for missing children's rights for years since the murder of my son in 1981, and I had come across Frank Bender over the years as a renowned forensic reconstruction artist.
1: Forensic sculptor Frank Bender reconstructs faces to help police track down aging fugitives or identify decomposed bodies. Part art, part science, part intuition.
9: I work with physical anthropologists, I work with odontologists, forensic dentists in other words, pathologists, detectives.
1: America's Most Wanted asked Frank Bender to add 18 years to the face of John List. The stage was now set to pump new life into an old murder case.

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5: There are auctions going on right now. So what are you waiting for?
6: This is John List in 1971. Frank Bender's job was to figure out what he would look like 18 years later. All he had to work with were some old photographs. Computers can age a face, but Bender's old-fashioned hands-on technique gives the forensic bust a personal touch.
7: A lot of these computers nowadays will just add like 5 wrinkles because they're 8 years older. Well, sometimes you could actually look better after a few years if you took care of yourself.
6: To look at John List, the individual, Bender needed a psychological profile of the killer.
7: I get into the head of the person. In a sense, I want to become that person while I'm working on the fugitive. I want to feel like that person. I want to know everything about that person.
6: He called on the help of forensic psychologist Richard Walter. Together, sculptor and psychologist would predict how John List would age. Bender and Walter pored over newspaper articles and photographs to analyze the man behind the murders. They researched his strict upbringing by German parents. The Lutheran church had been a focus of young John's life. He was an only child and the son of an overly protective, domineering mother. List had a master's degree in accounting, but lacked social skills and had a history of losing jobs. The psychological profile revealed a man who killed out of anger and retaliation because of his own failure.
8: The perpetrator has a history of frustration and feeling entrapped by women. Generally, women of their own age group or older or women in authority.
6: The psychological profile helped reinforce Bender's vision of the aging fugitive.
7: I had his mouth going down on the corners because of anxiety that I felt he carried with him from committing these crimes. And Richard brought out that it wasn't guilt from killing his family, but the anxiety of the fear of being caught.
6: Bender also took into account genetics. He looked at photographs of John List's parents and added sagging jowls and a receding hairline to the bust. List had a surgical scar behind his right ear, and Bender researched how the scar would look as he aged. With the fiberglass bust complete, Bender painted the skin and hair and put List in a suit and tie, what he and Walter thought List would wear most of the time. But the bust wasn't complete. The final touch would be a pair of glasses. Walter was certain List wasn't vain enough to wear contact lenses. And Bender predicted List would be wearing a different style of glasses than those he wore at age 46. Bender was convinced List would want to hide the fact that he was a failure by wearing glasses with dark, thick frames.
7: To look more intelligent, more important than he really was, and this was through the help of Richard Walter's profile.
6: Bender looked through dozens of pairs of used glasses and found the perfect pair to use on the bust. The forensic bust was complete.
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6: On Sunday night, May 21st, 1989, America's Most Wanted aired the episode on the List murders.
10: From this angle, notice
6: in Denver, Colorado, a family recognized the face of a mass murderer.

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1: If you know anything about John List, call
2: the night America's Most Wanted revealed the forensic bust of John List. Wanda Flannery and her daughter were watching from their home in Denver, Colorado. Much to their horror, they saw a striking resemblance between John List and a former neighbor.
3: And it just all started adding up gradually, that he was an accountant and a Lutheran, and that he had a scar behind his ear, and that he was well put together and a classy dresser. And by the time they got to the sculpture, I was convinced it was him.
4: To look at it, you would have known.
3: And the clincher for me was the glasses and the jowls.
4: We said, oh my God, that's Bob, and Bob Clark.
3: Bob is John List. We've got to call.
2: Wanda Flannery told the FBI that her former neighbor recently moved to Richmond, Virginia, and was using the name Bob Clark. The FBI closed in, and agents arrested Robert Peter Clark at the accounting office where he worked in Richmond.
5: I approached him, and I asked him, I said, are you Mr. Clark? And he said, yes. And then I said, are you John List? And he says, no, I'm Robert P. Clark.
2: But Bob Clark had a scar behind his right ear, and the fingerprint check matched prints on a gun permit application John List had filled out 1 month before the murders. Bob Clark and John List were the same man.
4: I said, they got him. That was it. They got him.
2: Amazingly, John List wore the same style glasses that Frank Bender had used on the forensic bust.
6: Frank Bender was 100% right. The picture of John List when he was captured was put next to the picture of that bust on the front page of the New York Times. John List had the same exact glasses on that Frank Bender had put on the forensic bust. It was uncanny.
5: It was almost as though the person who did the bust had actually been looking at John List when he did it.
2: At John List's trial, the story unfolded of how the mild-mannered, church-going accountant meticulously planned the brutal execution of his entire family. List had lost his job, buckling under the strain of mounting bills and the perceived moral decay of his family. John List made a decision.
7: He decided he wanted to do this, and this was the only way out. This was the way for him to start with a clean slate, and that's why he did it.
2: After the children left for school, John List put his plan in motion. He shot his wife in the head at point-blank range. He then climbed 2 flights of stairs and entered his mother's apartment. He left his mother's body upstairs, but placed his wife's body on a sleeping bag and dragged it to the ballroom. He then cleaned up the blood. Later that afternoon, as the children arrived home, he murdered each one. The oldest boy, John, put up a struggle, and List fired 10 times. He dragged the children's bodies to the ballroom, lined them up on sleeping bags next to their mother, and cleaned up more blood. With the executions over, List said a prayer, then wrote the letter to his pastor, confessing to the murders. He lowered the thermostat to slow the body's decomposition, turned on the radio to a classical music station, and began his life as a fugitive. Before the bodies were even discovered, List made his way to Denver, applied for a new Social Security number as Robert Peter Clark. In time, he made friends with his neighbor Wanda Flannery, rejoined the Lutheran Church, and married Wanda's friend, Dolores Miller. His new wife never suspected a thing. List told her his first wife had died of cancer and that he had no children.
8: I do not believe it. I love my husband very deeply. I do not believe this is the same man.
2: The couple eventually moved back east to the Richmond, Virginia area, where List found an accounting job. Richard Walter's psychological profile accurately predicted almost every aspect of John List's flight from justice.
6: What was he doing when they caught him? He was a CPA. He was still a volunteer in the Lutheran Church. A guy that kills his own mother, kills his own wife and his three kids, is still volunteering in the Lutheran Church. He was still the same creature that he was when he killed those people 18 years before.
2: Nearly 20 years after the brutal murder of his entire family, a jury found John List guilty of 5 counts of first-degree murder and sentenced him to life in prison.
9: John Emil List will be eternally synonymous with concepts of selfishness, horror, and evil.
10: I was just thrilled that the merger then between psychology and sculpture worked.
5: It was an invaluable tool in making a determination of how the guy would probably look. And it was just uncanny as to how close the sculpture was to the actual man.
11: I really paid attention to, I think, as much information as I had about John List and what he was about.
6: I truly believe if it wasn't for Frank Bender, John List would still be at large. But finally, we brought John List to justice.
2: In the spring of 1991, a group of Boy Scouts spent the weekend in the woods, hoping to earn merit badges for survival in the wilderness. But just 10 days later, one of the scouts, Damien Hirsink, was fighting for his own survival as he lay near death in a hospital. Doctors wanted to find the cause, and they also needed to find a cure. The Hirsink family have a quiet, active life in the small town of Dothan, Alabama. Marnix Hirsink is a busy eye surgeon, and he met his wife, Mary, while he was in medical school. The Hirsink family soon grew to include 4 children, 3 boys, Damien, Sebastian, Bain, and a daughter named Myla, all intelligent, active, and healthy. About a week after Damien Hirsink returned from the Boy Scout trip, his mother prepared to take Damien and his brother to Florida. Damien was headed to space camp, and Sebastian was going to tennis camp. Sebastian and his mother packed the van because Damien wasn't feeling well. He had a slight fever and some diarrhea. His parents thought it might have been the pizza Damien ate at a friend's house, or perhaps it was just a virus going through Damien's school.
12: And like you respond to all of those kinds of bugs and little illnesses as a parent, you think, okay, I'm going to fix it.
2: Mary packed anti-diarrheal medicine and some drinks to replenish the fluids. And they headed to Florida, intending to drive straight through the night. Damien's symptoms didn't respond to the medicine, and they were forced to make frequent stops.
12: On the trip, it became apparent that he was dealing with something more complicated than a flu.
2: Mary decided it was best to stop for the night and let Damien rest.
12: Then we went through a night where he just lived in the bathroom, back and forth. And the next morning I woke up thinking, okay, it was one of those weird things, we're okay, let's go on our way, get to space camp, get to tennis camp.
2: The next day Damien was no better. In fact, as his mother drove towards Tampa, she noticed that Damien was getting worse.
13: She was really getting pretty worried that Damien was really pretty sick, that he had, pretty frankly, a lot of diarrhea and there was some blood in it.
2: They drove to a local hospital where x-rays showed his intestines were swollen. The news was not good. Additional tests showed that there were deadly toxins collecting in Damien's blood, evidence that his kidneys were shutting down. Doctors didn't know what was causing Damien's illness, but if the problem wasn't identified quickly, Damien would die.

0: 90s House, Wednesday night at 9 on HGTV.
1: As Damien's condition worsened, he was quickly transferred to a pediatric intensive care unit at another hospital when the diarrhea turned to hemorrhaging.
2: It was like literally all hell was breaking loose. Now it just poured out of him. And it wasn't so much diarrhea as it was just hemorrhage, just pan after pan of clotted blood pouring out of him.
1: Damien's red blood cells were being destroyed, and his kidneys were shutting down. Tests showed that he was suffering from a rare life-threatening condition called hemolytic uremic syndrome, or HUS. Although his father was a doctor, it was a disease he had never heard of.
3: I didn't know what this disease was. So I fortunately had some books with me, et cetera, and I looked it up, and I really realized that this is a bad disease.
1: Terry Shoes was the first nurse who cared for Damien.
4: We all knew in our hearts what might happen. And when we were sure it was hemolytic uremic syndrome, that's when the fear set in and we knew we had to become very aggressive.
1: HUS is caused by a lethal bacteria, one which creates a toxin, a chemical poison that attacks the blood vessels and the blood. It triggers a deadly cascade of events. First, red blood cells are shredded. The blood loses its clotting ability, but at the same time, the broken cells clump together, creating a life-threatening dam in the bloodstream. And when the clumps reach vital organs, it deprives them of blood and oxygen. Damien's parents read all they could about this mysterious blood disease, desperate to find out what caused it. Mary pored over the medical literature. She learned that HUS is usually linked to contaminated food, but no one else in the family had gotten sick. Could it be the pizza Damien had at a friend's house? What about the Boy Scout trip? Was the bacteria in the water, or was it something in the food?
2: I needed to get on the phone, call home. Nobody in our town was aware of what kind of trouble Damien was in at that point. Call the scoutmaster and ask him, was anybody else sick? Because that became my concern, is that there were other kids who may have been poisoned.
1: Mary was surprised and confused by the answer. None of the other Boy Scouts were sick. The source of Damien's illness remained a mystery, but its severity was becoming all too clear. Dr. Daniel Plasencia led a team of doctors who would try to keep Damien alive.
5: It was affecting different organs, and that process kind of put him in the severe category.
6: Onto the stomach.
1: Doctors told Mary about HUS and its unpredictability, that it launches random attacks on the body's critical organs, creating deadly complications without warning. And there was little doctors could do to stop it. Damien's condition worsened by the minute. Blood tests showed that his system was overflowing with toxins. Damien needed dialysis to cleanse his blood just to stay alive.
3: Then in the middle of the night, I got a phone call from Mary saying that it's really to a point where you need to come.
1: Dialysis kept Damien alive, but the disease was raging like a fire through his body. As a doctor, Marnix understood the test results, and he knew his son was dying.
3: He was in a very bad downward spiral. Every turn seemed to be on the downside.
1: And x-rays showed that fluid was collecting around Damien's heart. More than a liter of fluid was siphoned away, allowing his heart to beat more freely. But a few hours later, his parents were in his room when tragedy struck. Without warning, Damien's blood pressure went into a free fall. The Hearsinks were watching their son die before their very eyes.
2: Damien started to shake and convulse and turn blue, and he was dying. And it is so terrifying that you just are reduced to begging God to let your child live for one more minute.
1: There was a frantic effort to restore Damien's blood pressure before it damaged his heart or brain.
5: We gave him extra fluid intravenously. We must have given him half a liter to a liter of fluid to restore his fluid volume.
1: Gradually, his blood pressure increased, and Damien survived a brush with death. But the disease had only begun to reveal its power.

0: for Saddam. Premieres September 13th on TNT.
1: While Damien lay near death in a pediatric intensive care unit, his father desperately searched for answers. He called an old friend from medical school who specializes in blood disorders. They hadn't spoken in nearly 10 years, but Marnix was desperate.
2: So my personal feeling was that the doctors here are very good, but they don't see this very often.
1: Marnix began to describe the symptoms to his friend. But before he could finish, Dr. Kelton knew the diagnosis.
3: I knew what he had in two sentences on a telephone.
1: John Kelton had spent his entire career studying rare blood diseases many doctors had never seen, and he knew from his experience that the worst wasn't over.
3: In subsequent telephone calls, it became apparent to me and of considerable concern to me that Damien was moving from this localized illness called hemolytic uremic syndrome into the far more severe illness called thrombotic thrombocytopenic purpura.
1: Dr. Kelton knew something the local doctors did not. There was only one thing that would keep Damien alive. A risky, unproven treatment many doctors believed was too experimental. It was called a plasma exchange.
3: What it is doing is washing out toxic substances from the bloodstream.
1: The massive transfusions would mean additional risks, a possible HIV or hepatitis infection. But Dr. Kelton knew that the greater risk was not doing anything.
3: I emphasized that when I've known of similar patients who did not receive treatment, they invariably worsened, and the outcome was death.
1: Once the daily plasma exchanges started, Damien's condition began to improve. Meanwhile, Mary Hirsink continued to educate herself on hemolytic uremic syndrome and the bacteria that caused it.
4: 96% to 98% of the cases of HUS are caused by this new lethal microbe exploding in our food supply.
1: This is the bacteria. It's called E. coli 0157. Watch, and you can see how one bacteria can multiply and become a deadly threat. Epidemiologists can trace it back only as far as the early 1970s. But it's already the leading cause of kidney failure in American children. It kills 500 people in the United States each year, most of them children. Somehow the E. coli bacteria entered Damien's system and triggered the horrible blood disorder. Damien probably ingested the deadly bacteria about a week to 10 days earlier. A single bacterium could have ignited the chain of events, wildly multiplying in the warm, moist recesses of Damien's intestines. But where did it come from? Contaminated water, meat, unpasteurized juice? And if it happened while he was on the scout camping trip, why weren't any of the other scouts infected? Before doctors knew if the plasma therapy would work, the disease struck again. An echocardiogram revealed that Damien's heart was still under attack.
4: They have to go in and pull off this fluid which is accumulating around his heart and, in essence, drowning him.
1: Now, drastic measures would be needed to keep Damien alive. He needed more heart surgery.
5: If something isn't done, then the heart will eventually stop.
1: Was the plasma exchange started too late to halt the damage to his internal organs? His doctors and nurses weren't sure.
6: It was really hard. It was. Because you just can't let kids die without a fight.
1: Damien did fight, and he survived the heart surgery. Soon, Damien started to show some improvement. The plasma exchanges continued. Damien could breathe on his own, but the disease was preparing another deadly assault on his weakened body. It started innocently enough.
2: He was so thirsty. He was just really dying to get some fluids in. And we started with a little bit of fluid. And then Mama went to get him some ice drink that she'd promised him.
1: When Damien took a few sips, disaster struck. An excruciating abdominal pain overwhelmed him.
7: Help me!
4: Marnix was certain at that moment that we had another catastrophe.
1: X-rays confirmed Marnix's worst fears. The disease had blown a hole in Damien's intestines. Poisonous bacteria were now being released into his body, and Damien would need emergency surgery.
4: It was the first time I think I really accepted that Damien could and would die, and you know, I had to get ready now for him to die, that this is going to be the end.
1: Damien's parents and his doctors didn't know if he could survive another battle.

0: How did the deadly E. coli bacteria enter Damien Hirsing? Was it from the water at Boy Scout camp, or was the bacteria in the food? And if it was something he ate at Boy Scout camp, why weren't any of the other boys sick? Surprisingly, the answer came from Damien himself. It came to him in a dream as he lay in the hospital.
1: It happened at Scout camp. It was my job to make the hamburger patties, and we cooked them on a grill over the campfire. We stacked them up on a tray, and I went up to the table to get one. I was really hungry, and I saw a small piece of meat on the plate. It was just a tiny piece, which looked like it fell off one of the burgers. I was so hungry that I grabbed the piece and ate it. I knew there was a problem. It was cold. It looked like it was cooked, but it was almost raw. All my friends were around. I didn't want to just spit it out in front of them, so I just swallowed it.
0: When Damien woke up after his dream, he told his father what happened.
2: But he independently came to the realization and reported it almost as a confessional to his dad that, "I know it made me sick, Dad. It was when I swallowed that. I knew that was wrong. Something was wrong about that. That's what made me sick."
0: Thoroughly cooking hamburger usually kills the E. coli bacteria. But since Damien ate a piece of rare meat, the E. coli bacteria were multiplying inside his system within minutes of ingestion. By the time Damien left for space camp a week later, the E. coli bacteria had begun to produce toxins which attacked his vital organs. Ironically, the medicine Damien took to relieve his diarrhea during the trip probably made his condition worse because it hindered his body's attempt to flush the bacteria from his system. Fortunately for Damien, the experimental plasma exchange worked. It saved his life by removing the deadly toxins from his bloodstream. After 5 weeks in intensive care, 7 operations, and many agonizing brushes with death, Damien survived his war against the deadly E. coli bacteria.
3: Pretty scary. Just whenever I get a chance to think about it and think about everything that happened to me, I see I'm pretty lucky to be alive right now.
0: But others haven't been as fortunate. In 1993, an outbreak of E. coli at several Jack in the Box restaurants killed 3 people. And it left this victim, 10-year-old Brianne Kiner, with permanent brain damage. And in the summer of 1996, more than 9,000 Japanese school children were infected with the E. coli bacteria. 11 died. E. coli bacteria usually come from the intestines of cattle. Cow manure with E. coli can get washed into streams and cause contamination. And when manure is used for fertilizer, it can contaminate apples, which fall to the ground. If those same apples are made into cider, and it's not pasteurized, the cider can also be contaminated. But the most common method of E. coli infection is through contaminated ground beef, when it isn't properly cooked. One study found that 3.5% of the ground beef sold in supermarkets was infected with the deadly E. coli 0157. And there's also the problem of cross-contamination. Liquids from tainted ground beef can contaminate other foods in a refrigerator or on countertops. Damien Hirsing's brush with E. coli has not only changed his life, but also his family's. His mother has written a book about Damien's story and founded an international organization dedicated to eliminating E. coli from our food supply. Damien is one of the lucky ones.
3: Whenever I think about everything that happened to me and everything that could have gone wrong but didn't, I'm very fortunate.
0: He has lost 25% of his lung capacity and will always be at risk of future kidney problems. But his story has continued to help others.
4: Damien is our masterpiece. He is probably one of our best accomplishments and successes because he had so many critical problems and he came out so well.
5: I believe that a lot of the things that I have in my life are because of things other people have done for me and our family and and certainly myself.

0: We have an obligation to try to make things better for others, because what we have is we have life, we have our son, and we have a wonderful family, and we need to be able to give back, and that's what we're trying to do.
1: Just want to say hi to everybody down in Tampa, like Dr. Placencia, all the nurses, Terry, Sarah, MT, all the nurses, they know who they are. And thank you. And watch what you eat.

0: there were many eyes on Lana Long as she walked out on stage for her nightly routine. She was a popular performer at the Sly Fox Lounge, a club well known for beautiful, exotic dancers. Sometime after the performance, Lana Long had an unexpected encounter. The crime committed that night might have gone unsolved had it not been for a common thread.
1: It's gonna be great.
0: One Sunday afternoon, two boys were playing together on an abandoned highway. As they ran through a field chasing a parachute, they discovered a horrible sight. The nude, decomposed body of a young woman. She was lying face down with her hands bound behind her back. A cord was wrapped three times around her neck like a leash. Under her body lay a white silk scarf tied in a knot.
2: This killer was trying to make a statement. He could have killed this woman with a lot less trauma. But the deepness of this bruise, the prominence of this bruise, indicated that that he applied a lot more force than it was necessary to end this woman's life. He was violent.
0: The victim was identified as 20-year-old Lana Long, an exotic dancer who worked at the Sly Fox Lounge in Tampa. Detectives found some faint tire tracks near the body, but little else. Homicide investigators interviewed Lana Long's boyfriend, John Corcoran. Corcoran hadn't reported Long missing, even though they lived together and he hadn't seen her for 3 days.
3: He had an explanation of why he didn't report her missing. It was kind of vague. We were concerned about that.
0: Corcoran admitted that he argued with Long on the day of her disappearance about the number of men who were calling her at home, asking her out on dates. 2 weeks later, a second body was discovered in a deserted location.
3: I can vividly recall getting in the car, driving to the crime scene, saying to myself, please don't let her be bound. Please don't let her be tied up. It felt like a ton of bricks had just fallen upon me. Because here we go from rarely having a victim bound to now two within 2 weeks of each other.
0: The victim was identified as 22-year-old Michelle Sims, a former beauty contestant who had turned to prostitution to support a drug habit. Near the body, police discovered some fresh tire prints in the soft sand, but there was something unusual about the tire impressions. The vehicle had three different tires. Detectives made plaster molds of the tire impressions for analysis, hoping they would provide some clue to the identity of the murderer. Because of the similarities in these two cases, investigators believed that both murders were committed by the same person. This time, however, John Corcoran had an alibi and was no longer considered a suspect. In the forensics lab, when Michelle Sims' clothing was analyzed, they discovered a tiny clue, a mysterious red fiber. It was similar to a red fiber discovered at the Lana Long crime scene on the white silk scarf found under Long's body. On September 18, 1984, the nude body of a third woman was discovered. The victim, 18-year-old Chanel Williams, who had a prior arrest for prostitution.
3: This particular case, it was a black female. Her body had been dumped on the roadside. She was completely nude. She was not bound in any way. There was some clothing found next to her, tied in a knot. She had suffered a gunshot wound to the back of the head. So when you look at this case, it's totally different than the other cases, or is it?
0: The forensics lab found the answer. Tiny red fibers were discovered on Williams' clothing, fibers similar to those found on the other two victims. While detectives launched a full-scale investigation, they hoped that these mysterious red fibers would lead them to their serial killer before he struck again.

0: 90s House, Wednesday night at 9 on HGTV.
1: The Hillsborough County Sheriff's Department wanted to know all they could about the mysterious red fibers found on the three murdered women. Each of the tiny fibers was microscopically analyzed and compared. Under a scanning electron microscope, magnified more than 1,000 times, scientists noticed an unusual size and shape to the fibers.
2: Instead of being round or square, the fiber looks more or less triangular, but like a triangle, it's been pinched so that you see the three legs sticking out from the core of the fiber.
1: The fibers from the three women were all triangular or trilobal. The next task was to identify whether the fibers were natural or man-made. Since man-made fibers are made from chemicals, scientists use what is called a melting point apparatus to determine the temperature at which the fiber would break down. The results revealed that the red fibers were nylon. And by microscopically measuring the light reflected through the fibers, scientists determined that all three trilobal nylon fibers were dyed the exact same color and were from the same dye lot. The conclusion: the red nylon trilobal fibers found on the three victims were all from the same source. Nylon trilobal fiber is used mostly in carpet, high durability, inexpensive carpet. Since this fiber masks dirt, it's often used in automobiles and hotels. Next, homicide detectives turned their attention to the tire impressions found near the bodies. Tire tread experts noticed that there were three different tires on the vehicle. The impression of the front tire was an extremely common model made by the Goodyear Tire Company. The right rear tire was manufactured by the Goodyear Company as well. It was a low-priced model called the Viva. But there was something unusual about the tread. It was a white wall tire and was on the rim with the white wall side facing inward. The left rear tire could not immediately be identified since it was not among the thousands of known tire treads in the FBI's computer database. So investigators sent the tire impression to the Goodyear Tire Company in Akron, Ohio, to see if they could help identify it. Goodyear's tire expert recognized that it was a specialty tire and a very expensive one, not sold in retail stores. It was a model called the Vogue, made by the Vogue Tire and Rubber Company, and was used exclusively on Cadillacs. The tire impression showed that it, too, was a white wall tire, which was placed on the vehicle with the white wall side facing inward. If the detectives could find the vehicle with this unusual combination of tire treads, they would have the vehicle which left the tire tracks at two of the murder scenes. They also suspected that this vehicle would have red nylon trilobal carpet. Gary Terry decided not to release this important information to the press.
3: Serial killers watch the news, read the newspaper just like anybody else. We were aware of the experience up in Atlanta, Georgia with the Wayne Williams case. I had personally talked with the investigators up there. He changed his pattern after he saw it described in the newspaper. He began reading about trace evidence. So he began dumping the bodies in the rivers to wash the bodies and destroy latent or trace evidence.
1: Deputies believed that the killer was cruising for victims along Nebraska Avenue, where prostitutes usually congregate. Female police decoys walked the strip dressed as prostitutes in an attempt to lure the killer. The number of patrol cars in the area also was increased. Author Anna Flowers described the search for the killer in her book, Bound to Die.
4: I've talked to a lot of officers who say, I have to think like the killer in order to catch him. I worry, what would it take for me to become the killer? Interesting thought.
1: Despite police efforts, a fourth nude body was discovered in a deserted area. The victim, 28-year-old Karen Dinn's friend, who had turned to prostitution to support a drug habit. Deputies knew that the serial murderer had struck again when they found red nylon trilobal fibers in Din's friend's clothing. Despite leaving behind the fiber and tire track evidence, the killer was smart. But his next target, a 17-year-old girl, outsmarted him.

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1: A.M. After working the night shift at this donut shop in Tampa, Florida, 17-year-old Lisa McVeigh rode her bicycle home along a dark, deserted street. Suddenly, a man jumped from behind a parked van, knocked Lisa off her bicycle, grabbed her by the hair, and forced her into his car.
2: God, help me. I was thinking I was going to be killed. Oh my God, just help me.
1: He drove McVeigh to an apartment. Over the next 24 hours, she was repeatedly raped and sodomized. Blindfolded, petrified, and convinced she would die, Lisa McVeigh made an important decision.
2: I had the life of God in me. I had the willingness to live, to survive. That's it, the survival part. When you're in something like that, you would be surprised yourself what you're capable of.
1: While still blindfolded, McVeigh was permitted to use the bathroom. She left her fingerprints everywhere she could, under the toilet seat, around the sink, on the hairdryer.
2: If I had died, if I was killed, I want them, as far as the police or whoever found me, to know that I was there and I tried.
3: Lisa was a very sharp young lady. I personally feel what saved her life was her actions, and those actions were to say yes, sir, and no, sir, to every demand that the suspect made of her.
1: At 3 in the morning, after 24 hours of captivity, Lisa, still blindfolded, was forced back into the car at gunpoint.
4: She was very street smart. Although she had been blindfolded, she could see under the blindfold enough to give police very important data.
2: I was trying to get a good clue, idea of what area I was in. I wanted to know where I was coming from. And I remember leaning back in the chair, I could see under the blindfold that I saw two hotels side by side each other practically. I remember the 275 goes in between them. It was a Howard Johnson and a Quality Inn.
1: Lisa noticed the word Magnum on the dashboard, saw that the seats were white and that the car had red carpet. Her abductor stopped the car for a few minutes, and Lisa heard a familiar sound. A 24-hour bank teller machine.
2: I heard the sounds of the keys, of the buttons on the machine.
1: A short drive later, he stopped the car, opened the door, put Lisa on the street along with her clothes, warned her not to remove the blindfold for another 5 minutes, and drove away.
2: Freedom. Wow, I'm alive, I'm here, what do I do now? I looked both ways, and I fell to my knees and I started crying.
1: Lisa McVeigh was taken to the hospital and her clothing sent to the forensic lab for analysis. But before it could be analyzed, detectives were called to another homicide. Another nude body found near a highway overpass.
3: And you could tell it was him. There were actually no ligatures on the body, but you could see ligature marks where he had removed the ligatures.
1: When the forensic lab analyzed the clothing from Kim Swan and Lisa McVeigh, they discovered a shocking piece of information. Kim Swan's clothing contained the same red nylon trilobal fibers as the other victims, and the same red fibers were found on Lisa McVeigh's clothing.
3: It was disbelief. We couldn't believe that we have, for some reason, the killer has not killed, he's let a victim survive.
1: Lisa McVeigh's courage and determination made her the first known survivor of the serial killer. Could she provide enough information to find him?

0: feel like it has been making a difference, and it definitely has boosted my confidence.
1: You can't deny the results. I can't deny the results.
2: Don't take my word for it. Just try it for yourself.
3: $59.95 for all six. 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
10: There are auctions going on right now. So what are you waiting for?
11: When police realized that Lisa McVeigh's rapist was the serial killer, the clues she provided took on a new importance. She saw the word Magnum on the dashboard of his car. Only one car had the word Magnum on the dashboard, the 1978 Dodge Magnum. A computer search of Dodge Magnum owners in the area revealed a list of 486 names. McVeigh also told investigators that her abductor used a 24-hour bank teller machine shortly before she was released. When the records of all bank machine transactions for November 4th were compared with the list of Dodge Magnum owners, only one name was on both lists: Robert Long. Robert Bobby Joe Long was a 31-year-old part-time X-ray technician. Separated from his wife, he was the father of two children. Since Lisa McVeigh was blindfolded during most of her captivity, she could not positively identify him from photographs. So Bobby Joe Long was immediately placed under 24-hour surveillance. Long was followed to this movie theater, and when he went inside, deputies inspected the tires on his car. On the right rear side was a Goodyear Viva. On the left rear side, the expensive specialty tire, the Vogue. Both tires were inverted, with the white wall side facing inwards. They were the same tires and in the same position as the tire impressions found at two of the murder sites. When Long walked out of the movie theater, deputies immediately arrested him and confiscated his car for further analysis. The tire treads matched the plaster impressions taken from two of the crime scenes. Long's blood type matched a semen stain found on one of the victims. But it was the carpet inside the Dodge Magnum that linked Long to all of these crimes. The red nylon trilobal carpet fibers inside Long's Dodge Magnum matched the fibers found on the murdered women. And they also matched the red fibers on Lisa McVeigh's clothing.
12: How was he getting so much fiber evidence on the clothing of the victims? Well, he was stripping his victims down in the car, and he was throwing the clothes in the floorboard of his vehicle. And the victim was kicking the clothing, kicking. It was picking up the fiber evidence out of the floorboard of his vehicle.
11: When told of this evidence against him, Bobby Joe Long confessed to the rape and abduction of Lisa McVeigh, as well as the murders. He also confessed to two additional murders the police knew nothing about, and led them to the bodies. In all, he confessed to 10 murders.
13: It's sad what happened to him. and that I could do something like that to somebody. All the victims, all of them, you know, and you're talking about a lot of them, a lot of lives just gone right down the tubes because of me, you know, in one way or another. And it's not a good feeling. It's not a pleasant feeling. I'm not proud of anything I've done. And the worst thing is I don't understand why. I don't understand why.
14: Yes, it was bad. Yes, it was very traumatic to my life. But it's made me who I am today. The challenges in my life, the weaknesses that I had then, has made me a stronger, a better person today. And that's how I'm able to survive.
12: I'm a firm believer that this is not all the homicides Bobby Joe Long did. You don't start killing the way Bobby Joe Long started killing. Have we found all the victims? No. Are we going to find all the victims? I doubt it. Not unless someday he decides to give us the rest of the information and the rest of the story.

0: Welcome to CNN This Morning. Here's what's new today. First up, U.S. envoys Steve Witkoff and Trump's son-in-law Jared Kushner are expected to arrive in Kyiv soon for their first visit to Ukraine. It follows their visit to Moscow to meet with Putin yesterday. But will there actually be progress towards ending that war? We're going to bring you their arrival when it happens. Plus, President Trump is rallying Republicans this week in Texas for the midterm elections. We now have the list of who will be speaking and who won't. Plus.
1: Watch out.
0: We've got new video of the moment a Colorado murder suspect who was supposed to be on house arrest allegedly tried to leave the scene of a car accident. The new legal trouble he's in now. And of course, it is a hot holiday weekend for so many out there. We've got the forecast for who is in store for a steamy Labor Day.
2: This is CNN Breaking News.
0: Good morning to you all and welcome on in. It is Sunday, September 6th. Thank you so much for joining us on this Labor Day weekend. Victor Blackwell is off. I'm Danny Freeman in New York. We begin this morning with breaking news. We're watching for the imminent arrival of President Trump's envoys to Ukraine. Steve Witkoff and Trump's son-in-law, Jared Kushner, are expected in Kyiv for their first visit since Russia's invasion of Ukraine. The second leg of their trip follows yesterday's visit with Russian President Vladimir Putin. They met for 3 hours at the Kremlin. Kushner and Witkoff are making this whirlwind trip to both countries to try to negotiate a peaceful end to the 4.5-year war. Now, for more on this, let's go to CNN's Eleni Tsiokas. What are we expecting out of this meeting today?
3: Yeah, I mean, as you say, Jared Kushner and Steve Witkoff, the U.S. special envoy, is set to arrive in Kyiv, the Ukrainian capital, within this hour. And we're watching that very closely because this follows, as you say, intensive talks with President Vladimir Putin of Russia. Now, what we believe to be happening right now is sort of ideas as well as a potential momentum being built when it comes to diplomacy, something that has failed over the past year, even after the United States had put together a 28-point plan. Now, from what we understand, the overall assumption here is that lines of diplomacy is opening once again, but we haven't heard any kind of communique or official outline of what that entails. The United States says that those are going to come out in the next few weeks, but positive response from the Kremlin saying that they were very substantive and very useful, and also the White House saying the same thing. Now, in terms of where the Ukrainians stand right now, and this is very important, they say that air defenses are depleting, and this creates a massive vulnerability for them as we're seeing intensive strikes towards Ukraine, and also Ukraine has been hitting deeper and farther into Russia. What is important to also note here is you've got both sides agreeing to 3 days of no strikes towards each other's capital city. So no strikes on Kyiv as well as Moscow to facilitate these talks. An analyst I spoke to earlier said that it is showing very much a confidence building exercise that is emerging here, that it is possible to pause strikes on capital cities, importantly during an ongoing hot war that is occurring. The big contention points is for Russia, Ukraine joining NATO. The other big issue depends on what happens on the land in Ukraine, which is currently occupied by Russia. That has been one of the major sticking points in terms of finding a way forward and which side, Danny, is going to make concessions going forward.
0: Yeah, and so many just hoping for a diplomatic end to this war. Eleni Tsiokas, thank you so much for that reporting. And of course, all eyes on Ukraine later on this morning. All right, we're also keeping an eye on this story. More retaliation possible after the U.S. military says it struck three Iranian oil tankers. This all happened on Saturday after the Islamic Revolutionary Guard launched ballistic missiles towards two U.S. Navy warships. This new escalation is raising concerns about a heightened shipping war in the Gulf. U.S. Central Command claims the Iranian tankers were part of a multi-billion dollar shadow network that funds the Iranian military and its proxies. CNN's Oren Lieberman is tracking these developments. He joins us live now from Jerusalem. Oren, what can you tell us?
1: Danny, what we're seeing now over the course of the past week or so and these most recent strikes is a resumption of open conflict between the U.S. and Iran, with several rounds of attacks and strikes going back and forth. Now, of course, this isn't the level that we saw at the beginning of the war in late February and early March, but this is the first round of strikes we've seen now in several weeks, with open threats and rhetoric from both the U.S. and Iran for this to continue. In this latest round of strikes, Iran carried out attacks and launched missiles at two U.S. Navy warships operating in and around the Strait of Hormuz, and the U.S. retaliated by taking out three empty Iranian tankers. Again, the threat to continue this remains, but what this is really all about is who controls the Strait of Hormuz. The U.S. Navy blockade has effectively cut off most, if not all, of Iran's ability to export oil. And the U.S. has its own operation, tankers traveling with their transponders off at night with U.S. Navy escorts to try to get through the Strait of Hormuz. Now, that has allowed a certain amount, a limited amount of oil to go through one of the world's most critical waterways. Of course, it's far off pre-war levels, but it shows that tension over who controls the strait itself. Iran is trying to exert its own forces, its own ability to threaten not only tankers, but also U.S. Navy warships themselves using drones and ballistic missiles. Meanwhile, the U.S. is using its power to try to keep the strait open as much as possible. Now, in the background of all this is the bigger picture. Vice President J.D. Vance refusing to call this a war while suggesting that there's no timeline for this to end. So he seems to be suggesting this could be a forever conflict. Now the question is, where does this go from here? Iran and the U.S. have both shown that there isn't an apparent step in the immediate future where they'll get to concessions, negotiations, and either a return to the memorandum of understanding or some other sort of negotiated agreement. Oman and others have tried to work in the background to get them on the same page, but we don't see and haven't seen a recent breakthrough there. And so you have these continued back and forth strikes with a serious risk of a greater escalation that involves more of the region here, Danny.
0: Yeah, and again, to your point, again, the vice president, again, not calling it a war earlier this week, and then, of course, these exchanges happening over the weekend. Oren Lieberman, thank you so much, as always, for your reporting. Good to see you. All right, let's go to some other headlines we're watching this morning. New video shows the tense moments after a Colorado murder suspect, Barry Morphew, who was out on a $3 million bond, allegedly crashed into two vehicles and then left the scene. Take a look at the exchange.
4: I need your insurance. There's Do you not have insurance?
5: No, I don't.
4: You don't have insurance?
5: No. There's no damage there.
4: I don't trust that there's not internal damage, though.
5: There's not.
4: I don't trust that there's not.
5: I will give you money, and if there is not, if
4: I don't feel comfortable doing that.
0: So the woman who recorded the video says Morphew tried to rub scratches off of her car and told her he didn't have insurance. She says he insisted there was no damage, as you just heard, and offered her $300. She refuses, saying there could be damage she can't see. Well, then, as Morphew allegedly tries to leave, another driver steps in front of his truck, apparently to stop him. Moments later, Morphew backs up and then drives away. He's not been charged in the alleged hit and run, but authorities say he did violate the terms of his house arrest while he, again, awaits trial in a murder case. To this now, in Los Angeles, police say more than 700 people gathered overnight for an illegal street takeover, prompting a major operation involving more than 150 officers. LAPD says 66 people were arrested, 570 citations were issued. An additional 128 citations were issued for juveniles who were out past the city's 10 p.m. curfew. And did you hear about this? The Big Ten Conference is defending a controversial call during last night's Michigan-Western Michigan football game in Ann Arbor. The referees ruled there was still 1 second on the clock after that failed Hail Mary attempt by Michigan, giving the Wolverines another chance to stave off a massive upset. Well, they made the most of that second chance as this Hail Mary to the end zone was indeed complete, giving Michigan the win 13-12 in its season opener. The Wolverines were a 27.5-point favorite going into the game. College football back with a fury. Speaking of which, so are those triple-digit temperatures back with a fury. In Texas, first responders transported 13 people from a game at the University of Texas Stadium to local hospitals. Officials say at least three of those cases may have been heat-related. Despite temperatures that felt well over 100 degrees, many fans weren't letting, though, the heat ruin opening weekend. Take a look.
6: Hey, man, that's how it go, man. You got to keep it in the state, man. Started off, bring everybody together. It's always a good time.
7: Go Texas, just overall. I hope both teams have fun.
8: I took the day off for this, so I'm going to have fun. Regardless, I'm going to make the best of it.
0: Oh, man, Allison, they're so sweaty in those videos. It's, of course, not just Texas. We have seen meteorologist Allison Chinchar, of course, with us to explain where all this heat is expected to stick around. What can you tell us?
9: And just like that man said, just make the best of it. And literally what that means is if you plan to be outdoors, just be smart about it. Make sure you stay hydrated. Make sure you wear those light colored clothing if you plan to be out. And the sunscreen, always the sunscreen. So here's a look at what we're talking about. Roughly 40 million people are under some type of heat alert. You've got the orange color, that's the heat advisory, and then the extreme heat warnings that are up in the pink color here. A lot of these areas are looking at temperatures 10 to 15 degrees above average. 101 today in Dallas. Same thing in Oklahoma City. You're looking at 96 in Nashville, 95 in Atlanta. The nice pleasant spot is actually going to be the Northeast. A lot of temperatures there into the 70s. Same thing for tomorrow. So both today and tomorrow, very pleasant conditions there. It's just really much of the central U.S. That's where we're really kind of focused on a lot of the heat. Again, look at Little Rock, about 10 degrees above average for Monday, up to triple digits once we get back to Tuesday. So again, a lot of these areas here, Oklahoma City, Shreveport, Kansas City, all of those areas looking at those temperatures well above average. And the heat itself is also fueling a lot of showers and thunderstorms. Not only across the central U.S., but in the southeast as well. You've also got some rain showers out to the west right now, some showers sliding up towards the Las Vegas area and through Southern California. But the strongest thunderstorms we have are right now in the central portion of the country. Again, you can see this line starting to spread eastward through Kansas and Nebraska. Moving out of Colorado, we are expecting to have more showers and thunderstorms today, including severe thunderstorms for this huge line that you see here, targeting some of the strongest thunderstorms in the southeast.
0: Oh, wow. Hoping that, again, if it's not hot, then it might be wet for some of these spots. I don't envy you guys down south. Allison Chinchar, thank you, though, for the forecast. Appreciate it. All right, coming up next, President Trump, not on the ballot, but he is taking center stage in Texas to rally Republicans ahead of the midterms. We're going to have a preview of the GOP midterm convention this week. Plus, a surging far-right party in Germany is drawing attention here in the United States and putting the spotlight on President Trump's influence abroad. We're going to take you live to Berlin, where it is Election Day. And a growing vaccine guidance gap. Why some doctors say Americans are getting mixed messages as cold and flu season begins. And then, of course, as we go to break, here is a live look at where I live, Philadelphia. The airport there, Philly International, looking bright as the sun comes up. You're watching CNN This Morning.
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0: level fights every month on TNT.
1: President Donald Trump is kicking off his midterm campaign push this week in Dallas. President Trump will be taking center stage at an unprecedented Republican midterm convention alongside Vice President J.D. Vance, some of his cabinet secretaries, and battleground candidates from across the country. Trump will speak both nights of the two-day gathering starting on Wednesday. The goal for Republicans is clear: fire up the president's base and drive voter turnout this November, even though Trump himself is not on the ballot. Joining me now is Meredith Lee Hill, a senior Congress reporter for Politico, who's been covering the GOP. Meredith, thank you so much for getting up early to talk through what's going to be a very interesting week. Let's start here. We now have the speaker list. We have a better idea of what this is actually going to look like this week, this convention. Is this going to be the thing that turns around the GOP's otherwise difficult midterm outlook?
2: Well, Republicans are certainly hoping so. Obviously, they're battling a lot of headwinds, trying to keep their majorities. High gas prices, the war in Iran, those are all things that they're hoping to effectively put behind them this coming week and really focus on projecting GOP unity, but also get a lot of these GOP challengers on the stage and try to fundraise in order to basically blunt a lot of these Democratic attacks that they're going to see in fewer than 60 days ahead of the midterms.
1: Now, Meredith, you've been covering the buildup to the midterms for the GOP a ton, and a recent article that you wrote caught my eye because it tackles the reality for some of these campaigns that they actually don't want the president campaigning or stumping for them because he's too toxic. We'll put this up. We've told them he cannot come, a senior Republican working on a competitive House race told you. Quote, candidly, he would not be helpful here. I do not believe they would send him without our okay, and if they did, we probably wouldn't campaign with him. I guess, Meredith, my question is, do you think the president will go to some of these swing districts even if he's maybe not wanted?
2: I don't think so. I think some of those battleground Republicans that we've spoken with have been very clear with the White House that they are in an especially vulnerable position right now. And with the president's approval rating sagging at this point, obviously things like the war in Iran and battling high gas prices, they are looking to distance themselves somewhat from the president, and they would prefer that he basically not visit at this point ahead of the midterms. That is different than some of their colleagues. Obviously, we've talked to others who are still trying to walk this line, basically trying to embrace the president. They're very eager. He is has said that he is expected to shell out a lot of money to help them in the coming weeks, and they're really excited and interested in getting some of that financial support. And so a lot of their colleagues are having to walk this line, trying to put some distance between them and the president, but also in trying to hear their voter concerns, but then also really trying to embrace the president at times as he's looking to dole out these resources.
1: Well, let's talk about some of these resources, because President Trump's super PAC, MAGA Inc., just dropped $10 million into the Texas Senate race to help Ken Paxton. In their first attack ad, this is interesting, they're going straight after Democrat James Tallarico on the economy. I want you to take a listen to this ad.
3: James Tallarico supported a $1 trillion tax hike, higher property taxes, and higher taxes on Social Security. Tallarico, higher taxes. Paxton, lower taxes. A clear choice.
1: Okay, so you heard it right there. Economy, rising cost of living, consistently ranked, obviously, as a huge concern for voters, and at the center of this ad. But it's interesting because, of course, Republicans control all the levers in D.C. right now. Is this going to be a winning message for Republicans, considering how much power they currently have?
2: I think it'll be a mixed message probably from Republicans. They're really looking to focus on their efforts last summer, especially as a part of a large, you know, tax cut bill. But really what voters are focused on are a lot of these pocketbook issues that we keep seeing come up, both in internal kind of polling that Republicans themselves are getting, but also just what we're hearing from voters. And so that's something that they know is a pain point. They're trying to address, act like they're trying to hear voters' concerns and work on it. But it is certainly it is a pain point for them right now that they're trying to push back onto Democrats. Obviously, Democrats in Texas are pushing very hard on things like cost of living. And that's part of the battle there in an obviously incredibly red state.
1: Yeah, it's going to be a very interesting, again, as we said, unprecedented midterm convention. Meredith Lee Hill, thank you so much for getting up early and breaking it all down for us this morning. Appreciate it.
2: Thank you.
1: And later on this morning, speaking of Texas, Texas gubernatorial candidate Gina Hinojosa will join CNN's Stana Bash live on State of the Union. That's going to begin at 9 o'clock right here on CNN after CNN This Morning. All right, we're following breaking news right now in Ukraine. President Trump's envoys, Steve Witkoff, and Trump's son-in-law, Jared Kushner, just arrived in Kyiv. We're going to have a live breaking news update coming up after a

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1: We're following breaking news in Ukraine. Just moments ago, President Trump's envoys have arrived in Kyiv. Steve Witkoff and Trump's son-in-law, Jared Kushner, are set to meet with Ukrainian President Volodymyr Zelensky. They're hoping to jumpstart efforts to settle the Russia-Ukraine war. You see both men exiting the train right there again just moments ago. Let's go right over to CNN's Eleni Djiokos, who's following all of this. Eleni, what's the latest as we watch these envoys arrive in Kyiv?
2: This is a significant moment. As you can see, they arrived by train. There you have Steve Witkoff as well as President Trump's son-in-law, Jared Kushner, arriving, meeting the Ukrainian delegation. And a significant moment because this is the first time they have visited since the war started, and a sign that diplomacy might just be on the cards, even though Russia and Ukraine are, according to analysts, worlds apart in terms of outcomes and how to end this. What is very important to note here is that both sides have agreed to halt fighting, put down their guns for 3 days until Monday to allow for these conversations and this diplomatic visit. And this is after Jared Kushner and Steve Witkoff embarked on a trip to Moscow, 3-hour conversation with Putin. From what we hear from the Kremlin is that the talks were encouraging, and importantly, they say they were useful. They say the representatives had prepared seriously for this trip, and that Kushner as well as Witkoff had offered a whole series of considerations regarding possible paths to a settlement. The White House saying that they discuss substantive plans for next steps. Now, here in Kyiv, as we're seeing these images coming through, negotiations, discussions, diplomatic options will be discussed with the Ukrainians. President Zelensky a short time ago posting on social media that he is ready for talks, and importantly, that they want to find a diplomatic off-ramp as well. We have seen efforts by the United States over the past year to try and bring the two sides together. The sticking points have been Ukraine joining NATO, and the others include the territory currently held by Russia. And which side is planning to make concessions? Which side is willing for concessions down the line to bring some kind of diplomacy on the cards? For Zelensky's part as well, he plans to bring up the vulnerabilities in terms of Ukraine's depleting air defense systems and what this means. As we've seen, intense fighting, intense strikes into Ukraine over the past few weeks. And then importantly, Russia as well. Ukraine has been striking deep inside Russia, targeting industrial facilities as well. We're monitoring these conversations, and we're not sure whether we'll get an official communique after this, but we know the United States has signaled that they will put out a formal plan in the next couple of weeks.
1: Well, Eleni, thank you so much for breaking that all down with us. Again, a historic moment as these envoys arrive for the first time in Ukraine since this war. Thank you again for your reporting. We'll keep back with you as the morning develops. All right, staying in Europe for a moment. A state in Germany could soon have far-right leaders for the first time since World War II. Weekend elections in eastern Germany could result in a win for the right-wing AfD party. If that happens, and they're not shut out by other parties, it could be the first far-right state government in Germany since the end of the Nazi era. CNN's Frederick Pleiken joins us live from Berlin. Fred, good to see you. Tell us, why should we in the U.S. be watching these results closely?
3: Hi, Danny. Yeah, on the face of it, it is a very small German state. They actually only have about

0: about 2.1 million people living there. So even here in Germany, it's not a massive state, but certainly German leaders are watching this with a lot of trepidation because it could be the first time in Germany, with, of course, its history, its very troubling history, to have a far-right governor here in place for the first time since World War II. So that in itself is something that here in this country, many people are looking at. As far as the AfD itself is concerned, I actually followed them a little bit on the campaign trail, and they do feel that they're very close to the MAGA movement in the United States. One of the things that their main candidate, Ulrich Siegmund, also told me is he felt that the America First policies of the Trump administration could also be a role model for themselves in that state. They want to be very tough on immigration. Of course, that's something difficult to do on a state level because a lot of that is done by the federal government. But it's one of the things that we hear again and again, that the conservative approach, and especially the approach of the MAGA movement, is definitely something that they also see as a potential role model for themselves. And it's also something that the main candidate said when he was on the campaign trail. Let's just listen in really quickly to what he had to say.
1: And of course, we will also take on government responsibility with a simple majority. That is quite clear. And why is that? Because we in the AfD stick together. Because we simply do not have the same sort of situation as in the CDU. And because we know that our beautiful fatherland does not have much time left. That every day counts. It will take a long time to rebuild what they have been destroying here for over 20 or 30 years.
0: And Danny, on an international level, one of the other things that folks here in Germany are looking at as well is, we just had that segment about Ukraine before we went on air here. And certainly Germany right now, one of the main sponsors of the Ukrainian government, both militarily and financially. The AfD is very close to Russia, very close to the Kremlin, and they say they completely want to cut any military and financial aid to Ukraine as well, Danny.
2: Fascinating story. Fred Pleichen, thank you so much for breaking it all down and for making it clear why many should care, not only in the U.S., but certainly, of course, in Germany as well. Thanks for your time. To this now, Hawaii is bracing for Hurricane Lowell. The state is under an emergency declaration as the Category 3 storm approaches. And as officials track Lowell around the clock, hurricane hunters are flying directly into the hurricane to gather data that forecasters depend on. Take a look.
3: Makes it harder to fly from a flight director perspective because you really are watching the wind. We've got a small indication here. They've got a better indication in the back. And so she's really just giving us headings based on where that wind is coming from to the aircraft.
2: CNN meteorologist Allison Chinchar has more on Lowell's track. Allison, I'll tell you, I mean, those NOAA pilots and forecasters, they have nerves of steel to be in that.
4: Oh, absolutely. There's definitely not a job I could do, that is for sure. Now, here's a look at Hurricane Lowell. Again, you can see it's already started to make that northward turn back toward the islands. The sustained winds right now, 125. That is a very high-end Category 3 storm, but the wind gusts are still up around high-end Category 4 storm. And these numbers are likely still expected to fluctuate here over the next 24 to 48 hours as the storm continues to make that northward turn just to the west of the island of Kauai. So you still have some watches in effect for some of these areas. Now, keep in mind, some of these islands are uninhabited, but Kauai Island has a pretty decent population. They could still end up seeing some very gusty winds, very heavy rain bands, and the potential for some mudslides or even landslides. So here's a look at where the storm is expected to go. Starting Sunday, you'll start to get some of those really far outer bands. By the time we get to Monday, especially Monday afternoon local time in Hawaii, you're really going to start to see some of the closest bands that they are going to get. That's when it's going to make its closest approach to Kauai County, is late into the day Monday. And then by Tuesday, we finally start to see it begin to shift away from the islands. But again, it feels like deja vu, Danny. This is the third storm in as many weeks that has come very close to the island.
2: Yeah, and again, you don't think necessarily always of hurricanes and major storms like this with Hawaii. So we're thinking of all of them and hoping that they stay safe. Allison Chinchar, thanks as always. Appreciate it. All right, of course, we have to talk about this. Millions of Americans are traveling this holiday weekend, and many are being met with sticker shock at gas pumps. The national average for a gallon of gas now tops over $4 a gallon, according to AAA. And the price for diesel is at a record high of $5.90 a gallon. CNN's Lee Waldman is following this, including what's behind the spike.
5: It's the official end to summer, and millions of Americans are feeling the heat from high gas prices as they travel this holiday weekend. Price is nearly a dollar more than what Americans were paying this time last Labor Day weekend, and drivers are feeling the pain at the pump.
6: Oh, God, have mercy. Okay. Too expensive as of right now.
7: I look for the cheaper ones. Yeah, I have to. But yeah, you have to try to cut, save a little here, save a little there.
5: The main contributor to record high prices is the Iran war. And on Saturday, the U.S. military says it struck three Iranian crude oil carriers after Iran launched ballistic missiles toward U.S. Navy warships in the region. The U.S. warships were not hit. These fresh exchanges threaten to heighten the conflict in the Persian Gulf as oil supplies remain snarled. On Friday, Vice President J.D. Vance said gas prices shouldn't be expected to drop anytime soon.
8: I'm not going to make a promise about when it's going to return to $3. What I will say is that we have to remember, why are we doing this? Number one, it's so that Iran never has a nuclear weapon. And number two, what we're doing right now is protecting commercial shipping in order to ensure that we don't have a worldwide energy crisis.
5: I'm Lee Waldman reporting.
2: Lee, thank you for that reporting. Coming up next, after two measles-associated deaths in Pennsylvania, there's growing concern over vaccination rates and new confusion surrounding federal vaccine guidance. We're going to discuss all of that next. And if you're heading out, remember, you can stream our show from anywhere in the U.S. right from the CNN app. You can also go to CNN.com/watch. And of course, we're taking a live look at beautiful St. Louis this morning. Love it. Be right back.
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11: Anderson.

0: Pennsylvania is in the grips of a now deadly measles outbreak. There have been more than 500 confirmed cases in the state, and the Lancaster County coroner confirms two infant deaths were measles-related. The Trump administration, meanwhile, their stance on vaccines is leaving a lot of Americans in the dark. The CDC has not launched its usual fall information campaign, and there are no clear recommendations about flu, RSV, or COVID shots. So doctors' associations are picking up the slack by releasing their own guidance. Joining me now to discuss is Dr. Amish Adalja. He is a senior scholar at the Johns Hopkins Center for Health Security and an infectious disease expert at the University of Pittsburgh School of Medicine. Doctor, thank you so much for joining us this morning. Let's start with the Pennsylvania measles story. The Lancaster County Coroner and the Pennsylvania Department of Health say unequivocally two measles-associated deaths have occurred amid this outbreak. But as of this morning, the CDC still has an asterisk by its count of deaths on its measles data page. Can you help explain for our viewers what's going on here?
1: What's going on is I think that you're seeing politics basically take over this operational response to a measles outbreak. RFK Jr., who is the Secretary of Health and Human Services, who the CDC director answers to, has basically accused Pennsylvania fabricating these deaths. And if that's what the leader of the department is saying, it's not surprising that the CDC would take this type of stance. But it's exactly the opposite of what they did when there were deaths in Texas and New Mexico last year, when those deaths were immediately listed on the CDC website, on the CDC tracker. And usually CDC is going to defer to states, and they're going to be inclusive as possible because we're trying not to miss any deaths. We're trying to make sure we have a handle and understanding and situational awareness of this outbreak. So excluding those deaths is just them basically dismantling the entire apparatus of how the CDC works with state health departments.
0: Doctor, I understand and take your point that you're concerned about politics bleeding into the science. But in your view, was there at any point during the course of the past couple of weeks when these measles-associated deaths came up, were there any communications breakdown here as well, perhaps by the state or the feds, in order to accurately explain what was happening on the ground?
1: When I teach classes on public health communications, I'm going to use this whole incident as an example of what not to do. True. Because what you had is the county government, the state government, and the federal government all saying different things. You had politics basically being engulfed by both the governor as well as the Secretary of Health and Human Services. And what ended up happening is the state kind of withheld information using some statutory language that they were worried about patient privacy, and that created an information vacuum. An information vacuum that basically invited RFK Jr. and anti-vaccine groups that he controls and he influences to basically enter with engraved invitation and spread disinformation all throughout my state and make all of our jobs that are trying to actually deal with this record-breaking measles outbreak in Pennsylvania much, much harder. And this is just a lesson of when you don't, when you're not transparent, when you're not clear, it invites disinformation. And that's precisely what we saw.
0: Yeah, I think that is well said, that this is going to be an example of, again, public health communication lessons learned going forward for sure. Doctor, we're also now heading into the fall virus season. What are your concerns about the lack of guidance currently from the CDC?
1: Well, since the CDC has basically been co-opted and taken over by RFK Jr. and he's installed a lot of his own cronies. He has basically forced the prior CDC director out. Many of her colleagues left in solidarity. I'm not confident in the CDC's guidance process. ACIP, the Advisory Council on Immunization Practices, they are not a legitimate organization anymore. They can't even actually meet by court order. So I'm glad to see organizations like the American Academy of Family Medicine, the Infectious Disease Society of America, which I'm a member of, the ACP, the AAP, all put out guidance and give clinicians, give people something to actually use moving forward, because the CDC process is really broken right now. And we used to get all our guidance from the CDC, but now I don't think that's going to be the case for some time. So the professional organizations are really filling in and showing their expertise, showing their value to the population.
0: Well, Dr. Amish Adalja, thank you so much for breaking down not just what is coming up ahead of us, but also this ongoing challenge that Pennsylvania is facing, because the Commonwealth, there are parts of it that are sick right now with measles, and a lot of people are looking for the best information. Thank you, Doctor, for joining us this morning and breaking it all down.
1: Thanks, Rob.
0: All right, we have a CNN exclusive ahead. In the next hour, our team got access to the disaster area in Tibet near the China-Nepal border. We're going to show you the devastation from the wall of water and the ongoing search for those still missing.

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1: This morning's top story is our breaking news in Kyiv. President Trump's envoys have arrived in the Ukrainian capital. This marks Steve Witkoff and Jared Kushner's first visit to the country. Moments ago, they were greeted by President Zelensky. They've made several trips to Russia, and that includes yesterday's meeting with Russian President Vladimir Putin. And the U.S. military says it destroyed three Iranian oil tankers with military strikes on Saturday after Iran's military launched missiles towards two U.S. Navy warships. The Pentagon claims the Iranian tankers were part of a multi-billion dollar shadow network that funds Iran's military and its proxies. And President Trump is going to be back on the campaign trail this week ahead of the midterms this November. Trump will speak both nights of an unprecedented Republican midterm convention taking place in Dallas on Wednesday. And 2 months before the nation goes to the polls, join Caitlin Collins for a look at the key races. Could Republicans hold the majority, or will Democrats shift the balance of power? And what's being done to protect the vote? Midterms 2026 Countdown to Election Night airs tomorrow night at 7 p.m. Eastern, right here on CNN. This week's CNN Hero is dedicated to tackling homelessness in Syracuse, New York. Andrew Linetta is building tiny homes in his city, offering unhoused people not only safe shelter, but stability, dignity, and support as they rebuild their lives. Take a look.
2: We take for granted the stability that a home affords us. If you were to just imagine doing anything without a house, like, oh no, that's what I have to get first. That is where our tenants are coming from constantly. A tiny home is a really, really solid model because it pairs this independent and also private living.
3: I wish people understood that the homeless population are still human. At any time, circumstances can change. I was living at my husband's grave for 8 months. My whole life was turned upside down. When I finally got to the end of the rope and became out of my home, the only place that I felt was home for me was the cemetery where my husband was.
2: In its simplest form, stable housing made it so Rhea no longer had to sleep in the cemetery.
3: Come in.
4: Hi.
3: It's so good to see you.
2: The next step after that was long-term case management supports to help her address the things that hopefully she's not going to have to deal with anymore.
4: I am so proud of you.
3: Thank you.
5: Y'all helped me out.
2: Oh, man.
5: Well, hey, y'all got me focused.
2: Where a tenant moves in, they don't necessarily understand that they're being housed by this organization that cares a whole lot about them.
6: Yeah, dude, you've been knocking it out of the park.
2: So when all of a sudden we're knocking on their door, there's a little bit of like, well, this is different.
6: Hey, buddy,
2: you want to walk? But as time goes on, and I think that it's seen that we mean it, it's really pretty profound, some of those changes.
6: This wouldn't exist without the tenants.
3: You're a great leader, sir. Peace is now what I have. It's like freedom to just exhale. Like your nervous system is now able to rest.
6: Let's go get this toilet fixed, shall we?
2: I still don't love being called a landlord, but it is true. That's what we are. And I think that what this population needs is landlords who care. And it's absolutely what we do.
1: And for more on Andrew's story, you can go to CNNHeroes.com. And as we go to break, here's a live look at Hartsfield-Jackson International Airport in Atlanta as the sun is just starting to peek out there. I love it. Stay with us because another hour of CNN This Morning is coming up after a quick break.
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1: Welcome back to CNN This Morning. Here's what you need to know today. We're following breaking news. President Trump's envoys Steve Witkoff and Jared Kushner just arrived in Ukraine. Their visit to Kyiv is their first since the war began. We're breaking down what it means for the renewed push to end the war in Ukraine. And it is a hot holiday weekend out there. We've got the forecast for who is in store for a dangerously steamy Labor Day. And the largest school district in the country will welcome kids to class this week. AI, however, will not be welcome in some classrooms. I'm going to speak to the head of the New York City public school system about his thinking on artificial intelligence for education. And later, I can't wait for this, you're going to meet Greybeard. He's 91 years old and just reclaimed the record, yes, reclaimed, as the oldest hiker to complete the Appalachian Trail.
2: What is it, the Blue Ridge Parkway? Rod Wellington victory!

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1: Good morning and welcome all. It is Sunday, September 6th. Thank you so much for joining us on this Labor Day holiday weekend. Victor Blackwell is off. I'm Danny Freeman in New York. We want to get straight to our breaking news out of Ukraine this morning. A short time ago, President Trump's envoys arrived in Ukraine and were greeted by Ukrainian President Volodymyr Zelensky. Now, this is Steve Witkoff and Trump's son-in-law, Jared Kushner's first time to Kyiv since Russia invaded Ukraine back in 2022. Yesterday, Kushner and Witkoff met with the Russian President Vladimir Putin at the Kremlin. Trump sent his envoys to revive efforts to try and end this war. CNN's Elena Giocos joins us now with the latest. Elena, what are we anticipating for this second crucial part of this trip?
2: Yeah, it's really interesting, Danny. I mean, you played both of those images of Jared Kushner, President Trump's son-in-law, and Steve Witkoff, the U.S. special envoy, greeting President Putin. That was the first trip, and now arriving in Kyiv. And there we have these images a short while ago, President Zelensky meeting both of the diplomats there, engaging in conversation. What's quite remarkable is that you see hugs, you see a very warm welcome there to Kyiv, and we know that they arrived by train. Russian state media say that they traveled to Poland before taking a train, which basically aligns with how most foreign visits have been occurring into Ukraine of late. What is important to note here as well is that both sides have agreed to halt strikes against capital cities. So no strikes on Moscow and no strikes on Kyiv, but it does not basically, it's not widespread across the country. What is interesting is that Ukrainian forces have said that 10 civilians have lost their lives over the past 24 hours, and another 65 people have been injured, and also saying that 11 sites across Ukraine have been targeted. So basically showing while they have agreed to stop striking on each other's capitals, that the front lines are still very much in line for more strikes. We also heard from President Zelensky a short time ago. He posted this on social media. He says, "We are ready for talks. Ukraine has always been and will continue to be constructive. We committed to bringing the war to an end. Peace is needed. Security guarantees are needed. A dignified post-war peace is needed. Our proposals are ready. It is important to work in coordinated, substantive and realistic manner." Now, in terms of the talks that occurred in Russia with President Putin, we know the Kremlin said that they were encouraging, and also saying that the two diplomats had brought through a list of ideas. We also heard from the White House that they were substantive and they will be releasing the communique, they say, within the next couple of weeks. What we've also been seeing is intense strikes over the past few weeks, frankly, not only towards Russia, deep inside Russia, but also in Ukraine. Analysts that I spoke to today, Danny, say that the two sides are worlds apart, and the United States has been trying to lead peace negotiations for over the past year. They haven't been able to see eye to eye. The sticking points remain the same: NATO membership by Ukraine, and also what happens to the land and the territory that's currently held by Russia, which is around 20% of Ukrainian territory. Are there going to be concessions from either side? That is the big question as we head deeper into hopefully what is diplomatic talks.
1: Yes, indeed. All eyes on Kyiv today. Eleni Giocos, thank you so much for your reporting. Appreciate it. To this now, college football is back, but so are triple-digit temperatures. In Texas, first responders transported 13 people from a game at the University of Texas Stadium to local hospitals. Officials say at least three of those cases may have been heat-related. Despite temperatures that fell well above 100 degrees, many fans were not letting the heat ruin opening college football weekend.
3: Hey, man, that's how it go, man. You got to keep it in the state, man. Start it off, bring everybody together. It's always a good time.
4: Go Texas. Just overall, I hope both teams have fun.
5: I took the day off for this, so I'm going to have fun. Regardless, I'm going to make the best of it.
1: But make no mistake, it's not just Texas. CNN meteorologist Allison Chinchar is here to explain where the heat is expected to stick around. Good morning, Allison. I hope they're hydrated at least down there.
6: Yes, I hope so, too. Yeah. So again, we've got the map kind of showing some of those areas that were dealing with some of the heat yesterday. And that includes Texas. I apologize. Actually, you know what? You're going to have to come back to me. I can't get this to work at the moment. I am so sorry about that.
1: No, don't be sorry at all. We'll come back to you in a little bit with more on the forecast. Thanks, Allison. All right, let's check in this morning on this morning's headlines. First up, a dangerous escalation in the war with Iran. The U.S. military says it sank three Iranian oil tankers on Saturday after the Islamic Revolutionary Guard launched ballistic missiles towards two U.S. Navy warships. This new round of fighting is raising concerns about a heightened shipping war in the Gulf. And the U.S. claims the Iranian tankers were part of a shadow network that funds Iran's military and its proxies. And also, we're following a state in Germany which could soon have far-right leaders. Weekend elections in Sachsen-Anhalt in eastern Germany are expected to result in a majority for the far-right AfD party. If that happens, it would be the first far-right state government in Germany since the end of the Nazi era. The AfD party is promising to revitalize a sagging economy and step up immigrant deportations. And the Justice Department has sent subpoenas to Nevada's Secretary of State demanding voter information. Democratic Secretary of State Francisco Aguilar says the FBI has sent seven subpoenas in the last 3 months, and he claims the Trump administration is trying to overwhelm states ahead of the midterms. It's unclear what specific information the DOJ is seeking. It's been 11 days since catastrophic flooding along the border between Nepal and China, and families are still hopeful their loved ones will be found alive. Their hopes grew after two more people were rescued on yesterday, including a Chinese man trapped in a flooded tunnel. He says he was able to see rescuers' flashlights for days, but they couldn't hear his cries for help. The other was a 63-year-old Nepalese woman who was stuck in the wreckage of a four-story building. Her family had already started preparing her funeral. But more than 5,000 other people are still missing, including hundreds of workers who could be trapped in flooded tunnels. Officials say close to 1,400 people have been confirmed dead so far. The search for survivors will continue for at least a few more days. And CNN has reached what you could call ground zero of the disaster. CNN's Simone McCarthy is on the Chinese side of the border on a rare trip organized by the government. And we want to clarify that CNN still has full editorial control of this coverage. Take a look.
7: This location was once a five-story building that was flattened by floodwaters after a landslide and devastating flooding hit the China-Nepal border late last month. That image was captured in surveillance footage that many of us saw circulating online, where a wall of water just engulfed this five-story building and sent people fleeing for their lives. Now we're here at this site just looking at the absolute devastation that's been wrought here from that moment. This is the first time that foreign media has accessed this zone. CNN is part of just a handful of foreign journalists who have been allowed access to the China side of this disaster site. We're now 11 days in since that disaster. And I mean, it's just staggering looking at the destruction that's here. You can see parts of the foundation of this building. There's actually a sign indicating that this rebar and pieces of cement that we can see here was once that border crossing. Now, this is also a place which has very much been in the focus for many families around the world and here in China who are waiting for answers about what happened to their loved ones. This area has also been a focal point for families who are desperate for information about loved ones that they believe were at this port at the time of that impact. Now, rescue efforts have been incredibly challenging here. We can see some of those behind me. These are excavators. This is recovery efforts that are operating in the impact zone. But response efforts are still clearly very much underway here, and that's likely to be the case for days, if not weeks. We asked one of the responders how long he thought the operations would continue, and he wasn't able to give an answer, which I think really just speaks to just the sheer scale of the devastation here and what more needs to be done in order to respond to this disaster. Simone McCarthy, CNN, Jurongport.
1: Simone, thank you for that piece. All right, let's now get back to Allison because we are tracking extreme heat in the south. Allison, everything working now? All good?
8: It's always better when the maps work. It's always better when the maps work. It is, yeah. So let's take a look. We've got about 40 million people that are under some type of heat alert for today. Keep in mind, many of these are going to be extended even as we go into Monday. So this map is not likely to change. You've got about 101 for the forecast high today in Oklahoma City. Same thing for Dallas, 97 in Nashville, 96 in Atlanta. The only really nice spot is really going to be the north. east. Temperatures in the 70s. Same thing for once again as we head into Monday. But you've got a lot of these locations. Look at those temperatures. The average in Kansas City, 83. It's going to be 102 on Tuesday. So a lot of these places are talking 10, even 15 degrees above average. That heat is also fueling a lot of showers and thunderstorms. We've got a strong line of storms right now in Kansas and Nebraska, a few more across portions of the southeast, and some rain spreading into areas of Southern California and even into portions of Nevada. Now, here's a look at where you have the best chance for severe thunderstorms. We're mainly talking damaging winds, especially across portions of the south. You could also be adding in the potential for some small hail. So keep that in mind. The bulk of these are actually going to develop late this afternoon and continue through the evening hours. And you can see that here's about 3-4 o'clock in the afternoon. You've got a lot of those pop-up showers and thunderstorms. You also have this line starting to spread into areas of the Midwest. And again, we talked about even some heavy showers out to the west. So Las Vegas looking at some heavy rain at times as we go through the late afternoon and into the evening hours. Here's a look at tonight. Again, you've got that strong line moving into Iowa, but also some showers and thunderstorms, some of which could be severe in the southeast.
1: Allison Chinchard, thank you so much for the forecast. Appreciate it. All right, still ahead. The biggest school district in the country is putting the brakes on AI use for some students. The head of the public schools in New York joins us live to explain why. And a clock controversy highlights the opening Saturday of college football, how the Big Ten Conference responded to this controversial call in Ann Arbor. And a 91-year-old man is now the oldest hiker to complete the Appalachian Trail. But here's the thing. It isn't the first time he's held that title. We're going to speak with him coming up after a quick.

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1: Students in the largest school district in the country head back to class this week. Staying out, though, AI. New York City schools are taking action against the use of artificial intelligence in its classrooms. Back on Wednesday, Mayor Zoran Mamdani announced a ban on the use of generative AI by public school students from pre-kindergarten through eighth grade. Older students will be able to use it, though, on a limited basis. Chatbots, though, will be banned for all grades. The mayor says the district will continue, or rather discontinue, or disable AI components of programs that don't meet new safety and oversight standards. After 1 year, a new technology in schools coalition of teachers, parents, and students will evaluate the effects of the policy and then make recommendations. So joining us now is the head of the city school system, Chancellor of New York City Public Schools, Kamar Samuels. Chancellor, thank you so much for joining us on this very, very interesting topic this morning. You've defended this ban by saying,
2: thanks for having me.
1: Of course, you've defended this ban saying you don't want technology to do the students' thinking for them. But what do you say to critics who call it regressive, counterproductive, or worry that it might hinder students' AI literacy?
2: Look, I have two kids at home in NYC public schools, and one is a 12th grader and one is a second grader. They both need different things. And so what we have is a developmentally appropriate approach whereby our preschoolers through eighth grade are not going to be involved in generative AI, at least for 1 year, so that we can really take a good look at what the effects are and what the outcomes are of AI instruction. And so when we think about student-facing AI, when we think about the world that our young people are headed into when it comes to work, we ought to make sure that our high schoolers are heading towards being more prepared for careers. And so we have a limited use in high school so that we can really continue to study the impact of generative AI. And in doing so, we make sure that our high schoolers are exposed to AI literacy and they continue to be deepened in that exposure as they engage with AI tools.
1: Well, what kind of AI policy do you ultimately envision for the future in your schools? I mean, do you see this ban extending, or are you perhaps taking this year to study with more of an open mind of maybe there are elements of it that you would want in the classrooms?
2: Yeah, one of the most interesting thing about New Yorkers is that we are deep in engagement. We engage with each other. I think the parent school partnership is really critical to the work that we do. So we will continue to engage members of the public. We will continue each month, each day, and so that when the AI school, and we also launched a Technology in Schools Coalition, and that coalition is going to also be looking and studying what we have. So it would be very difficult to say this is a policy we want to get to. That's the idea of having a moratorium, is to really ensure that we're getting it right with the policies that we have for our young people. So we won't say where we want this to go. It's really a partnership.
1: Can you, Chancellor, actually detail what the reaction has been from parents, for example, after the announcement of this ban? What are you hearing from people on the ground about this decision?
2: Well, I would say by and large, I've heard really positive comments. And again, this was in partnership with our families and our communities. And in doing that, we know not everyone will agree. There are some people who believe that there should be no AI in our classrooms at all. And of course, they've given us that reaction. And there are also people who believe we should have AI from kindergarten to 12th grade. And so we're not going to please everyone, but what my responsibility is, as well as the mayor, is to try to find the right balance, try to thread the needle on behalf of our 900,000 kids.
1: I only have about 30 seconds left. You said, and you kind of described this, that you're providing older students this more highly regulated teacher-supervised environment, including, I understand this, mandatory AI critical thinking modules, so they can understand the risks and ethics of the technology. I'm just curious, do you think an approach like that might work or be valuable for younger children?
2: Absolutely, I think we are definitely thinking about modules that every child should be thinking about or being exposed to AI literacy, understanding AI, absolutely. And that starts in younger grades, and we are looking into those modules.
1: Well, Chancellor Kumar Samuels, thank you so much for joining us this morning to talk about a very consequential and fascinating policy. Keep us posted as we go throughout the year as to how things go. Appreciate your time.
2: Thank you so much. Thank you for having me.
1: You bet. Still ahead, U.S. envoys are in Kyiv on the second leg of their peace push. But is a deal with Russia really possible? We'll talk about it. And a man out on bond after allegedly killing his wife is back in jail. How an alleged hit and run led to his rearrest. You're not going to want to.

Senator John Fetterman is engaged in an extraordinary rift with his own staff. This after a stunning report in the Wall Street Journal with leaked text messages and accounts from former staffers accusing the senator of routinely skipping constituent meetings and showing indifference to the job, all as he courts conservative media and battles the left flank of his party. The senator did not respond to the Journal, but he did to me last night. It's his first statement on the controversy. You're hearing it here on Inside Politics Sunday for the first time. The senator called the report, quote, the third hit piece from disgruntled staffers. Per usual, lies, half-truths, innuendos, smears, and anonymous. The senator then went on to talk about three of the incidents detailed in the Journal report, calling them, quote, stripped of any context and circumstances. Now, in one text message from last September, as detailed by the Wall Street Journal, Fetterman asked his staff why he had to, quote, keep having to meet with officials from the Children's Hospital of Philadelphia, known as CHOP. Quote, because they're worried about Medicaid cuts, the aide said. Fetterman responded, quote, well, I'm not. In a statement to me, Fetterman said, quote, I made a dumb joke, and for that, I sincerely apologize. But he pointed to a photo he posted on X, meeting with hospital officials, and said, I've met with their team virtually and in person. My office and I will always have and always will advocate for CHOP, support their requests, and any other needs that we can assist with. Now, the Journal report also revealed that Fetterman skipped a funeral for three police officers killed near his hometown of York last September, citing a text message in which the senator griped at the service's three-hour length. Quote, this may be a non-starter, Fetterman wrote in the text, according to the Journal. In the statement to me, Fetterman said he took steps to express his condolences and meet with the family members affected. He said, quote, on the day of that tragedy, we privately ordered flowers to be delivered for their families and expressed my condolences publicly, he said, citing a post on X expressing his grief. In June of this year, quote, I privately attended a Tunnel to Towers fundraiser in York for the families. I met with their chief and the family members directly to express my personal condolences. Now, Fetterman, according to the Journal, also skipped a planned meeting with three paralyzed Pennsylvania veterans to discuss health care legislation. The paper reported that after Fetterman's staff told the veterans he was not feeling well due to something he ate, he showed up about an hour later in his office, appearing fine, and then conducted an interview on Fox News. In the statement to me, Fetterman said, quote,

0: My intention to meet with the group. Prior to the meeting, I was at home throwing up, so I asked my staff to continue with the meeting, which they did. Hours later, I felt well enough to continue the day as scheduled. The senator told me, quote, no matter how many smears or stories, I'm proud to continue to deliver for Pennsylvania. My excellent panel of political insiders is back, so... Nia, enough to quell the firestorm?
1: No, I don't think so. I mean, if you look online, you know, several people in Pennsylvania are calling for him to quit. He obviously won't. You know, the story here is what's next for him. Does he actually run in 2028? Who challenges him in 2028? Connor Lamb has been out there, you know, in doing town halls because Democrats are incensed with his behavior. And that came before this report. There, of course, was another report last year of a you know, sort of a similar tone, that he was kind of not living up to expectations for a senator. Apparently there's going to be more of a drip with this new Twitter account of disgruntled staffers. This seems to be a new group of disgruntled staffers. There was another group before. So he's got a real challenge. But in the meantime, he's still a senator. He has floated this idea that he's going to switch or you know, suggested that maybe he would leave the Democratic Party over the Israel issue. But he also says he isn't going to do that. So we'll see what he's going to do. But this is going to be a continuing story,
0: yeah.
1: And it's not enough to quell.
0: And especially this issue of the former staffers. I mean, the fact that you don't see this, you don't see former staffers turning on their bosses the way that we're seeing with John Fetterman. And we're seeing now this new anonymous group of staffers begin an account on X called former Fetterman staffers is their name. And they came and they posted this. They said, we've come together to share our stories and screenshots to show Pennsylvanians exactly who their senator is. Set your calendar for September 14th, the day the Senate is back in session, for our first drop. So that's wow. I mean, I don't recall seeing anything ever like this.
2: No, that'll continue. That, and some of them are public. Adam Gentleson is out with a book soon, and I think he's not shy about criticizing Fetterman, saying he let people down. Because why, if he's disputing details of the story to you, why does it make sense to voters in Pennsylvania, this story? Because he ran on every county, every vote. He had the stroke. He's recovered very well, which I think everyone's grateful for. And he's not as present across Pennsylvania as he promised to be. Far from it. I mean, you're in Wisconsin, you can see... you can see people who had very tough elections show up to town halls, get booed, show up to county fairs, get booed. He's not as present as he said he was going to be. And this is why Connor Lamb, Chris DeLuzio, Brendan Boyle are so confident in attacking him. I also thought it was interesting, the aftermath of this story, you did not see the reaction you saw to the New York Magazine Ben Terris story last year. Republicans came out arms locked saying, no, this is a great man. Democrats just hate him because he's common sense. He's disagreeing with them. Those particular anecdotes were harder for them to defend. And this is something that those same people who won his seat are happy to push out there, that it's not just that he's not just a common sense Democrat talking about defending Israel, that he has let people down on this job and another Democrat can do it better. Who is going to donate him is the other question they're asking. The final thing, we were talking about small donors before, who are the small donor Democrats who took a bet on him in 2022 who are going to come back, staff a campaign, fund a campaign?
0: Yeah.
2: The expectation has been he's going to need Republican help.
0: And to that point, look, these numbers right now in Pennsylvania among Democrats are atrocious. I mean, 19%, according to the Quinnipiac poll, of Pennsylvania Democrats approve of his job performance. I had asked him about that a few weeks ago, and he said, I don't understand it because I vote with Democrats almost all the time. Yes, only about Israel and, you know, Iran, immigration, but he said he's in line with the Democratic Party. But you had mentioned the Adam Gentleson story. That's the former chief of staff who reported about concerns about John Fetterman's behavior. Fetterman totally dismissed that at the time. And I asked him, just a flashback of what I asked him about Gentleson's comments in the aftermath of that just last year.
3: It involved maybe two or three anonymous disgruntled staffers saying just absolute false things or half-truths there.
0: Similar response.
4: Well, look, I mean, this story by my former colleagues at the Wall Street Journal is absolutely devastating. It's just incredible reporting, and they got all kinds of great material from behind the scenes. On the other hand, none of this is new, right? A year ago, the same things were being said by different people. And so if, you know, Fetterman's response to you on the news story was this point-by-point explanation of these individual incidents, but these are part of a broader pattern that New York Magazine, that the Philadelphia Inquirer, that many, many outlets have been reporting on. And so if it is a matter of disgruntled staffers, I think you have to ask yourself, why do his staffers keep getting so disgruntled? Because these are waves of successive staffers. And look, there's two issues here that get muddled, that get mixed together, and this allows Fetterman to muddy the waters, right? Because on the one hand, he's had this ideological transformation where he appears, you know, he's not just a supporter of Israel, but a real cheerleader for absolutely everything involving that conflict at a time when it's become much more controversial within the Democratic Party. And he says a lot of other things that strike people as right wing or helping Republicans. And simultaneously, these issues are about whether he's responding to his constituents, whether he's showing up, whether he's doing the job of a senator, and whether he's a danger to himself and others, which is something that some of these former staffers have said.
0: Yeah.
4: And I think, as Dave said, the move he's made before is to just wrap himself in his friends in the Republican Party. But this is a bigger issue than just where he is on the issue.
0: Yeah, we'll see. As we know, the story not ending. It seems to be only developing. We'll see how that plays out. Fetterman's first response, you heard it right here. All right, coming up, the 2028 race for the White House is starting to take shape alongside the midterms. So why is Ted Cruz taking a shot at J.D. Vance? Why Democrats are suddenly traversing the very states that will be the first to vote in the 2028 primary?

0: It was just a few weeks ago when Democrats reordered their primary states for 2028. And lo and behold, the very candidates who want to be the party's next presidential nominee have found themselves in those very same states. My panel is back. David Weigel, we've seen Newsom. He went to South Carolina. We're seeing Buttigieg going to South Carolina and New Mexico. And we're seeing J.D.B. Pritzker last week in New Mexico. And let's look at the map here. Huh. Wow. South Carolina, now the first to vote in the 2028 primary. New Mexico moving way up the map now to number four. It's just so much different compared to the 2020 map here. This is a much different map, and it just shows you the focus of these candidates. And we'll see who it ultimately benefits.
1: And we'll see who they're campaigning with, because South Carolina does not have many Democrats. You have the first district Democrats are making a reach to compete for that, reach for the Senate race. But who are they willing to campaign with? Because, yes, with AI, you can merge any Democrat next to any Democrat you want. But it's more credible if, let's say, the candidate is willing to campaign on stage with somebody who wants to run for president. And you have found they are very comfortable with Pete Buttigieg. They're very comfortable with Mark Kelly. They are less comfortable with Gavin Newsom because of the tax Republicans run against him.
0: Or Kamala Harris.
1: Yeah, I was talking to Ro Khanna this week, and he said he's got more of an opening when he comes out with people because they know about him from the Epstein files. Mm-hmm. The independents are interested in him in a way they're not interested in the AOC, who is not doing any of these stops.
0: Yeah, and speaking of Newsom, this was his message on the campaign trail just this weekend.
2: I don't believe there'll be a free and fair election as we know it, unless we take back the House of Representatives, unless we take back the Senate.
0: Yeah, he goes on to say, Molly, that he knows, referring to Trump, that he's going to lose the election unless he rigs the election.
3: Well, and Newsom has carved out this profile for himself. We saw since he really went on the attack over the National Guard deployments to L.A. and then the redistricting battle in California, he has been the loudest sort of anti-Trump voice, you know, doing this sort of Trump parody and so on. And the Democratic base has really responded to that. They really like it. And I think, as Dave said, there is still quite a bit of skepticism about what Newsom's profile and what he represents, being the governor of California, being someone who's associated with a sort of more left wing of the party. But he's laying this foundation with the base of the party that I think is going to serve him very well in 2028, just because the more fans you have in the Democratic base, the better off you're going to be when that contest begins.
0: And let's quickly talk about the Republican side, because Ted Cruz, there's been some reports about how he's taking steps to potentially run in 2028 and also taking a little bit of a shot at J.D. Vance.
4: J.D. on foreign policy has disagreed with President Trump on almost every decision Trump has made this second term. J.D. negotiated the MOU with Iran. That was a terrible deal.
5: Listen, I think if you're Republican, you sense that Donald Trump isn't totally sold on J.D. Vance in 2028. So enter somebody like Ted Cruz, maybe somebody like Pete Hegseth as well. They sense that J.D. Vance is a bit weak in terms of what his position could be in 2028. And J.D. Vance is obviously also trying to figure out what his coalition is going to be as well. He was asked some questions about Tucker Carlson, for instance. Tucker Carlson has been very critical of the president. He's refusing to sort of distance himself from Tucker Carlson. So, listen, I think this field in 2028 on both sides is going to be very, very crowded, and Republicans are sensing that J.D. Vance might be sort of a weak front runner.
0: And speaking of which, this is the Marquette University poll that had Vance's favorability ratings at 41% right now among voters, 51% unfavorable. We'll see how those numbers shift as we head into 2028. All right, coming up for us, do you recognize the players on your favorite college football team? Should pro players really be able to come back to college? Well, Congress is finally closer to figuring out how to regulate it all. But can they actually get it done?

0: finally, college football is back. But to so many fans, there's a huge problem. Your team looks totally different than last year's. Some of your stars have left to go get big paychecks somewhere else. And now you're rooting for new players who may fill that void, or they may turn out to be total disasters. Well, in recent years and under growing pressure from the NCAA, Congress has been trying to set an even playing field over how student athletes make money from their name, image, and likeness, otherwise known as NIL, and to help set rules of the road over the transfer portal. Suddenly, there's momentum in the Senate behind a bill drafted by GOP Senator Ted Cruz and Democratic Senator Maria Cantwell called the Protect College Sports Act. And Senate Majority Leader John Thune is expected to try to advance the bill this month once senators return to Washington after their summer break. And they're getting some help from the sidelines, including this weekend from former Alabama football coach Nick Saban in a new TV ad backing the Senate bill.
1: That tradition is worth defending. The Protect College Sports Act ends the NIL chaos in college athletics by protecting our student athletes and teams and safeguarding women's sports and Olympic programs. Join the winning team today.
0: But don't spike the ball in the end zone quite yet. In fact, Senate Democrats are divided over the bill, with the AFL-CIO and NAACP opposed. And in May, the Congressional Black Caucus came out against the House version of the bill, known as the SCORE Act, because of a separate issue, gerrymandering House district lines in southern states, calling on the NCAA's power conferences to protest redistricting that could curtail black representation in the House. But the House Majority Leader Steve Scalise told me this week the bill still has a chance, especially if the Senate injects new momentum into the debate by passing its version this month.
2: Obviously, we wanted to move the SCORE Act weeks ago. You saw the Black Caucus step away and try to make it about redistricting, which it wasn't, of course. It was about protecting college athletics. And that bill had a bipartisan coalition. If you look at what the SCORE Act does, it fixes the problem of college athletics. That's why all the schools, all the conferences, including all the HBCUs, support that bill.
0: So what about Trump? Well, he's called for action from Congress and even met with Saban this year to call for new rules on college sports. But as the midterm election gets ever so close and bipartisan deal-making gets even harder, will lawmakers punt once again? That's it for Inside Politics Sunday. Up next, here the union with Jake Tapper and Dana Bash. Dana's guests include Energy Secretary Chris Wright, Democratic Texas gubernatorial candidate Gina Hinojosa, as well as New York GOP Congressman Mike Lawler and his Democratic challenger Kate Conley. Thanks again for sharing your Sunday morning with us. We'll see you next time.

0: backaches, and sore muscles absolutely free.
1: I felt like I was in a war zone with the explosions, the smell of smoke, the smell of burning flesh, people screaming.
2: It was the single most deadly automobile accident in American history. 99 vehicles, most of them destroyed. 12 people died.
3: Identifiable?
4: Total destruction. If I hadn't been there and I witnessed it, I don't believe I could have believed it.
2: The accident happened along a 3-mile stretch of highway long known for dense, thick fog. But what was causing the fog? The victims and their families wanted answers. The accident occurred on Interstate 75 in Tennessee, on a portion of highway between Chattanooga and Knoxville. The highway was constructed through a valley which lies between the Cumberland and Great Smoky Mountains. From the time the highway first opened back in 1973, there had been numerous multi-vehicle chain reaction accidents in the same 3-mile section. The first occurred just 4 months after the highway opened. 3 people died in a 17-car pileup. 10 were injured. Just 1 month later, there was a 9-car accident. Although there were no deaths, 9 were injured. During the first 6 years the highway was open, there was an average of 1 multi-car accident each year. One of the largest was in November of 1978, involving more than 60 vehicles. All of the accidents had one thing in common: the sudden appearance of a dense, thick fog, reducing visibility to near zero. Tennessee State Highway officials responded by installing fog warning lights to warn drivers when fog was in the area. Highway patrol officers were posted to stand watch every morning along the fog-prone area to make sure drivers slowed down when the fog warning lights were activated. The combination of these two systems worked. For 11 years, there were no major accidents along the fog-prone stretch of Interstate 75. But all of that changed on December 11th, 1990.
5: As I rolled down the window, I could hear the cars just crashing into each other, one after another.
4: A motorhome hit the front end of my truck after just seconds after I had gotten out, and then vehicle started hitting the back of it. I'll never forget hearing one, and he hit other cars and just knocked them out of the way like they were nothing and came and crashed just to the right of that motorhome. The explosion was such that it almost knocked me down.
2: Mike Curtis pulled this 14-year-old boy out of the motorhome, then rescued the boy's mother.
4: And I turned and went back to get her husband. All I could see was fire. I could smell hair burning. His coat came off burning in my hands. It's probably the hardest thing I've ever had to witness. The most helpless feeling I've ever had.
2: The man burned to death. 12 people were killed. These pictures were taken shortly after the accident, when most of the fog had dissipated.
6: The vehicles that I saw, I don't even know if you could classify them as vehicles. What normally was a pickup truck was 3 foot in length, body still in it.
2: After 11 years without a serious accident, the killer fog had struck again. But why? The families of the dead and injured demanded answers.

0: Friday, October 2nd on Discovery.
1: On December 11th, 1990, 30-year-old Craig Piper was driving his tractor-trailer south on Interstate 75 on his way to visit his mother for the holidays. When he entered the thick, dense fog, visibility was near zero. Within seconds, he crashed.
2: The flames were extremely tense, and I knew there wasn't any way I could get him out. And I had to stand there and watch this man burn in his vehicle. There wasn't really anything I could do. The flames were too big. I didn't have a fire extinguisher. I just had to stand there and watch this man burn alive.
1: Craig Piper's mother wanted answers and hired attorney Doug Fees, who was not only a lawyer but also an engineer. She wanted Fees to find out what caused the terrible fog that was responsible for her son's death.
3: She said the two people in that car were killed and that her son had been burned alive in his tractor trailer and was wondering if there was anything that I could do to help her.
1: The accident occurred along Interstate 75 at its lowest point in the valley, about a half mile from where the interstate crosses the Hiwassee River. Because of its location, fog has always been common in this area. Fog is basically a cloud which forms on the ground. Fog occurs when there is too much water in the air for the atmosphere to absorb. Since cooler air holds less moisture than warm air, and cool air gathers in low-lying areas, the valley through which Interstate 75 passes is perfect for the formation of natural fog. But the fog described by the accident victims was extremely thick and dense. Was the fog on the day of the accident naturally produced, or was it caused by one or more of the local industries nearby?
4: On those 3 days, there was some amount of river fog, although it was relatively small. On all 3 days, there was a very noticeable emission of fog-related water vapor from the Bowater facility.
1: The Bowater Paper Company is located 3 miles to the east of the interstate highway. It is the largest producer of newsprint in North America and releases large quantities of water vapor into the atmosphere 24 hours a day as part of the manufacturing process. Wayne Davis recommended that the state of Tennessee conduct a more detailed study in order to understand the cause of the fogging conditions. The state decided not to fund a more detailed study, but elected to install a fog warning system along the highway and posted state troopers to patrol the fog-prone stretch of highway each and every morning. For 11 years, the system worked. Between 1979 and 1990, there were no serious multi-vehicle accidents along the 3-mile stretch of Interstate 75. The system worked until December 11th, 1990. The Wayne Davis study was an important starting point for Doug Fees. But the Davis study was conducted 12 years earlier. Fees needed to know what caused the fog on December 11, 1990. Doug Fees heard about a scientist who was using computers to track weather conditions and pollutants. Was it possible that science could recreate the weather condition on the day of the accident?

0: Attorney Doug Fees wanted to know if the thick, dense fog on the morning of the accident had been produced naturally or was caused by one or more of the local industries or some combination of both. To find out, he hired Dr. Alan Eschenroeder, who teaches civil engineering at Harvard University. His area of expertise is risk management, and he also runs a consulting firm which specializes in air quality modeling. Eschenroeder gathered weather information about the morning of the accident from the Knoxville and Chattanooga airports, as well as from two nuclear power plants, one only 18 miles from the scene. Weather records indicated that there were few, if any, clouds on the morning of the accident. Winds were light, and the temperature dropped rapidly the night before, from a high of 60 degrees in the afternoon to almost freezing. This 30-degree drop in temperature could cause a weather phenomenon called an inversion. An inversion occurs when the temperature on the ground is cooler than the temperature in the atmosphere. This prevents air and moisture from dissipating into the atmosphere, pushing the moisture back towards the ground. Very early on the morning of the accident, a helicopter pilot flying over Interstate 75 noticed a mushroom-shaped cloud similar to this one over the Bowater paper mill smokestacks, 3 miles east of the accident site. Eschenroeder believes this was visual confirmation of the inversion. Water vapor is produced naturally, coming from evaporation from lakes, streams, rivers, and ground moisture. Dr. Eschenroeder calculated that the evaporation rate of the natural bodies of water in the area was only 392 gallons per day. This was barely enough to create even a light fog, let alone the dense, thick fog described by accident victims and rescue personnel. Eschenroeder was convinced there had to be another source of water vapor which caused the thick fog. He noticed a series of ponds which straddled the interstate highway on two sides. These were wastewater treatment ponds which belonged to the Bowater paper plant. These ponds were used to clean the industrial wastewater from the paper mill. In two of the ponds, aerator fans would propel the water up into the air. Most of the water dropped back into the ponds. Some of it did not.
1: That's called drift. Drift droplets are things that drift away from the site of where they are formed. All the other droplets fall back to earth or fall back to the pond where they originate. So we had to do some original calculations in an engineering estimate fashion for emission of those droplets.
0: Eschenroeder calculated that these wastewater treatment ponds added 10 million gallons of water vapor into the atmosphere in the 24 hours preceding the accident. Far more than the 392 gallons from the natural bodies of water. At the paper plant itself, an additional 1.5 million gallons of water vapor was being released each day from the smokestacks. But it wasn't just water vapor that was being released from these smokestacks. Paper plants released what are called particulates as waste from the paper production process. Particulates are microscopic particles which become surfaces on which water vapor can condense, and this leads to fog.
1: You not only had the fog potential from the presence of the water vapor, but you had a place for it to form in the surfaces of these microparticles, these condensation nuclei.
0: But how could Eschenroeder tell if the water vapor from the Bowater paper plant 3 miles away caused the fog on the interstate highway on the day of the accident? He found part of the answer on this aerial videotape shot by a local videographer a few hours after the accident. Eschenroeder recognized the wind pattern as a drainage flow which carries cooler air down into the valley. But Eschenroeder needed to know in which direction the drainage flow was heading. To do that, he needed to know the exact position of the airplane. Using navigational charts, calculating the position of the sun from the glint angle off the wing and ground references, he identified the plane's position relative to the paper mill and the accident site. The videotape convinced Eschenroeder that the drainage flow wind pattern was headed west from the location of the paper mill towards the accident site.
1: As to the cause of that accident that day, there's no doubt in my mind that the industrial fog created by water emissions from that Bowater paper mill was a major factor, the major factor, preponderantly major factor in forming the fog that caused the accident.
0: Attorney Doug Fees now had scientific evidence and proceeded with the civil suit he filed earlier against the Bowater Paper Company and the state of Tennessee.

0: if switching to Rinvoq is right for you.
1: As Mike Curtis drove onto Interstate 75 on the morning of the accident, the sun was so strong he took his jacket off in the car. When Curtis approached the fog zone, the fog warning lights in one direction weren't working, and those in the other direction had been blinking continuously for 3 days and were ignored. The daily police fog patrols had been abandoned years earlier. Once in the thick fog, visibility was near zero. Mike Curtis never saw what he hit. Curtis heard crashes, people crying for help, the explosions.
2: I knelt down and asked God to help me to get through it.
1: He helped a young boy caught inside a motorhome.
2: 12 or 13-year-old boy that I got out. His mother was inside screaming. The adrenaline was pumping, and I ripped the window out and got her out.
1: After saving the boy and his mother, Curtis tried to save the father, but he burned to death. There was also tragedy for a woman driving with her granddaughter. This is all that was left of the car.
3: This car was compacted down to something in the neighborhood of 30 inches long. By some miracle, this little girl lived through the entire thing.
1: The grandmother died. Randall McKeon and his two children also suffered a loss that day. They lost a wife and mother when Judith McKeon burned to death in the accident.
4: There wasn't no body. She was over 90% gone. It was like she'd been cremated. And there wasn't nothing to view. She still had remains, ashes. I did the best I could to get everything of all the ashes out. And I spread them across that field right out there. And I guess that was the only thing I knew to do.
1: Doug Fee's case was set for trial in 1994, more than 3 years after the accident. Bowater disagreed with the scientific calculations used in the Eschenroeder study and hired its own scientific expert. Dr. George McVeal is a meteorologist from Denver. His study concluded that Bowater's contribution to the fog on the day of the accident was less than 1%.
5: Our conclusion was that the fog formed by a natural process due to mixing of moist air at different altitudes at about 9 o'clock on the morning of December 11th, after the sun had come up and heated the ground enough to start the mixing process.
1: But shortly before the trial, the courts ordered Bowater to release a study it commissioned in 1979 from its own consulting firm, Environmental Research and Technology.

0: $1 million, and also agreed to install a $4 million computerized fog detection system. When the fog reaches a certain density, large signs automatically notify drivers of fog in the area, and sensors trigger gates on key entrance ramps, closing access to the highway. Bowater also settled out of court with 30 victims and families represented by Doug Fees and other attorneys for $11 million. Bowater continues to maintain that the paper mill and treatment ponds had nothing to do with the fog on the day of the accident. However, Bowater agreed to limit its use of treatment pond number 4, which sits near the highway.
1: But the issue isn't whether or not pond 4 is a contributor to fog, whether natural water conditions that are in the community are contributors to fog. The real point is that fog exists in that particular place from time to time. It's natural fog, and the traffic control mechanisms on the highway have to be sufficient to warn motorists.
0: Despite the settlement and the new fog warning system, many still believe the highway is unsafe.
2: Warnings are never the answer when you can do better. Closure of Pond 4 is not enough to solve the problem. The chance of this happening again has been substantially reduced, but the risk has not been eliminated, nor has the hazard been eliminated.
3: This is only the third time I've been here. Any officer will tell you that, you know, this is it's a memorial site. That bridge is a memorial. There's a lot of people died here, needlessly.

0: While Earl Morris was vacationing in California, he learned his wife had been reported missing from their home in Arizona.
1: What? Mom's missing? What happened?
0: The search for Ruby Morris involved dozens of police investigators, forensic scientists, DNA testing, and even the Coast Guard.
1: I'm heading home.
0: The results of that investigation surprised everyone, especially Earl Morris. Ruby and Earl Morris were partners in both business and in marriage. They had been married for over 20 years and were the parents of three grown children. The Morrises were both accountants and operated their own accounting and tax preparation firm.
2: They had had it for years and years, and they built it up, you know, together from scratch, and it was doing very well.
0: Their business made them millionaires, and they raised their three children in this luxurious mountain home just outside of Phoenix. On June 4th, 1989, Earl Morris headed to California to see his oldest daughter, Donna Kay, perform in a concert. She was a country singer with a promising career. Ruby decided not to join her husband on that trip, planning instead to go shopping with her other daughter, Cindy, for some furniture for her new home. But Ruby didn't show up on Sunday morning at Cindy's home for the planned shopping trip. So Cindy drove out to her parents' home.
2: That's totally unlike her mom. I mean, her mother kept every, you know, date that she ever had with her. And unless she called her and canceled, then she didn't do this.
0: Ruby Morris wasn't home. The burglar alarm was turned off. Ruby's pocketbook was missing. But her car was still there, although it wasn't parked in its usual spot. Ruby Morris was a neat, meticulous person, and her daughter noticed right away that things were out of place. A faucet was dripping in the bathtub. Dirty clothes were piled high inside the washing machine and hadn't been washed. A carpet shampoo cleaner was left out, but the most troubling discovery was that a .22 caliber pistol, usually kept in a closet, was missing. Cindy Morris immediately called the police.
3: And that's really all I expected.

0: expected it to be, was another missing persons case that this person would be found in a couple of hours.
1: When Earl Morris heard the news of his wife's disappearance, he told family members that he would head straight home from California. If Cindy Morris was right, and something happened to her mother, investigators hoped to find some clues to her whereabouts inside the Morris home.

0: level fights every month on TNT.
1: It took Earl Morris longer than anticipated to drive home from California, but when he arrived, the police were anxious to speak with him.
2: So, have you ever had any fights?
1: Earl Morris told police that their relationship was basically a good one with occasional arguments, but nothing out of the ordinary.
2: She ever had done anything at all like this before? I mean, left and just...
3: Yeah, she's done it before, but she usually calls, you know, or gets mad or something.
1: Morris also confirmed that the .22 caliber pistol the couple owned was not in the closet where he last saw it.
4: We were going in several different directions with this, that the possibility of that she was missing, possibility of a suicide, possibility of a homicide.
3: The car broke down.
1: Earl Morris told police that his car broke down on the drive home from California and that he rented a car to complete the trip. But Detective Lugenbuhl noticed something suspicious when he looked inside the trunk of the rental car. Attached to Earl's suitcase was an airline luggage tag for a recent flight from San Diego to Phoenix. A search of the passenger list from that flight did not include the name of Earl Morris, although there was a G. Norris listed. Police put together a group of photographs, including one of Earl Morris, and showed it to the airline crew members to see if anyone recalled seeing Earl on that flight. One of the flight attendants remembered him distinctly because of the poor quality of his toupee. Faced with this inconsistency, detectives decided to search the Morris home further to see if there was any evidence of foul play which might have been overlooked during their first visit.
4: So what we did is we called in our ID techs to give us a hand, and we asked them to do luminol.
1: When luminol is sprayed onto an area, a black light is used. The luminol will actually glow when it comes into contact with the blood enzymes. Forensic detectives began their search in the master bedroom, spraying luminol on the headboard of the bed. An area instantly turned blue. It was a very fine mist pattern, one they immediately recognized.
5: To me, upon looking at it, you could determine, because of the distribution, the shape, and the size of the droplets, that it was high velocity from gunshot.
1: Only a bullet produces a fine mist of blood similar to that found on the headboard. A beating or stabbing produces a much different blood spatter pattern. On the surface of the mattress, they found tiny blood stains, and they also found blood inside the mattress itself. Next, investigators sprayed luminol in the bathroom.
4: The entire shower stall lit up, basically, with the luminol.
1: Luminol tests also reveal blood on the cement patio outside the master bedroom, as well as on the master bedroom carpet.
4: We noticed that the whole bedroom floor, which was carpeted, started to glow.
6: And we knew that, from what we were seeing, that we did have a violent crime scene, maybe not a death, but somebody had suffered some pretty good injuries at that point.
1: But detectives had no idea to whom the blood belonged. To find out, scientists conducted a DNA test on the blood stain. The results of that test shocked everyone. A deep, dark family secret would soon be revealed.

0: That's what we do.
1: Police suspected that the bloodstain found in the Morris' bedroom belonged to Ruby Morris, but there was no blood from the body to match the blood in the bedroom. But science can often identify a bloodstain by using DNA testing. By analyzing the DNA from children, for example, scientists can tell whether the bloodstain would have come from a parent.
2: In the case of children, 50% of the DNA from each child will come from one parent, and the other 50% will come from the other parent.
1: Since children get half of their DNA from their mother and the other half from their father, a DNA profile of the children and from one of the parents can give scientists enough genetic information to identify the DNA profile of the other parent, even without a blood sample. If the DNA profile of the missing parent matches the DNA profile of the blood stain, scientists will then analyze the DNA from a missing person's siblings to confirm their findings. When scientists compared Cindy Morris's DNA to the DNA from the bloodstain, they found one matching band. They also found one matching band when comparing the DNA profile of Ruby's brother to the bloodstain.
2: It's highly probable that those bloodstains came from Ruby Morris.
1: But scientists noticed something peculiar. When they compared Earl Morris's DNA to the DNA profile of his daughter, Cindy, there were no matching bands. Earl Morris was not Cindy's biological father. When they compared Earl Morris's DNA to his oldest child, Randy, they discovered the same thing. Earl was not Randy's biological father either. Randy's DNA matched that of his grandfather, his mother's father. When law enforcement authorities in Tennessee learned of these DNA results, Ruby's father was charged with incest. According to the DNA tests, Ruby's father had sex with her when she was just 15 years old.
3: Well, we had a surprise, and we felt that perhaps the family would be surprised by it, and that Earl Morris himself was surprised by it.
1: The Morris children had another family secret to reveal. They admitted that their mother had been depressed recently since she learned her husband Earl was having an affair with her sister, Peggy. In fact, Ruby and her daughter Cindy once caught the two together at the Phoenix airport when Peggy secretly flew to Phoenix to meet with Earl. Ruby confronted Earl about the affair, but he reportedly refused to end it.
4: Also looking at Peggy, the sister, she had motive and opportunity to be involved in this too. She lived in Louisiana at the time, but we discovered that she had a planned vacation going to San Diego that weekend. We discovered phone calls that Earl had made to her.
1: Peggy admitted to police that she had planned to meet Earl in San Diego shortly after Ruby disappeared, but missed her flight. But police knew Earl had been in San Diego, not only because of the baggage claim tag on his suitcase, but they also found his car in the airport parking lot. The car appeared to be clean. But when luminol was applied to the inside of the vehicle, the floor of the passenger side revealed a huge blood stain. So much blood that the individual it came from would almost certainly be dead. A DNA analysis of the blood in the car revealed that it matched the blood stain found in the Morris's bedroom, which scientists concluded belonged to Ruby.
4: We didn't know where the body was. We didn't know if he would transport the body to San Diego. Why would he transport it down there? We had no real clue.
1: The clue was here in a San Diego marina. The Morris's owned a boat which was stored there. Marina employees told police that Earl Morris was at the marina on June 5th and had taken the boat for a ride. When police went to search the boat, they discovered it was missing. The Coast Guard was asked to help locate the missing boat, and they told police about a mysterious fire on a boat about the same size which burned and sank 13 miles offshore from the San Diego Marina. This is actual footage of the fire taken by a television news crew.
0: There were no survivors, no people anywhere in sight. The first thing that was unusual was the way it burned. It burned pretty much from the center out, and normally the fire's starting either in the engine room or in the fuel compartment. It just looked very suspect right from the beginning. So the things that stood out were the fact that there was like a lantern right in the middle of the boat, right on top of the melted fiberglass, which looked like somebody had thrown it there and possibly started a fire.
1: Records indicated that Earl Morris rented a small boat on the morning of June 5th and returned it around 12 noon, about the same time the Coast Guard discovered the burning boat. It was beginning to appear that the body of Ruby Morris was on that burning boat which sank to the bottom of the Pacific Ocean. But prosecutors believed that they still had enough evidence to prove Ruby Morris had been murdered.
3: You start building all of those together, then what you have is Ruby Morris's blood, Ruby Morris's bed, Ruby Morris with a high-velocity gunshot wound that killed her. In her bed, at her home. Who was there? Earl Morris.
1: Earl Morris was charged with the murder of his wife, Ruby, but the case was far from over. Investigators were in for another big surprise. Earl Morris's defense would be a challenge for forensic science.

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1: In 1991, Earl Morris went on trial for the murder of his wife. The prosecution first had to convince the jury that a murder had taken place since there was no body.
2: We had to build the case from scratch. We had to prove a corpus delicti, that in fact a murder had occurred, without the physical evidence for someone to look at.
1: According to the prosecution, Earl Morris entered the master bedroom, dragged her body into an adjacent bathroom, removed her clothing, and put her into the bathtub to remove the blood. He then dressed her body in a jogging suit, covered her head wound with a baseball cap, and carried the body to the garage. Since his car didn't have a trunk, he had no choice but to place the body into the passenger side of the front seat. Earl then cleaned all of the blood from inside the house, from the headboard, the bathtub, the carpets, all later revealed by the luminol. Earl began his journey to San Diego, driving nearly 400 miles with his wife's body in the seat next to him. Blood continued to drip from the head wound, falling to the floor beneath the seat. Earl stopped once for gas, and no one noticed that his passenger was dead. When Morris arrived in San Diego, he towed his boat to the launch and in broad daylight placed Ruby's body on the boat along with some of the bloody sheets and the murder weapon. He also took along a lantern and some gasoline. After renting a smaller boat, he set off to sea, towing the rented boat behind. 13 miles offshore in the Pacific Ocean, Earl Morris prepared the boat for destruction, hoping to bury not only his wife's body, but all of the remaining evidence of his involvement. After dousing the boat with gasoline, he stepped into the rental boat, lit the lantern, and threw it onto the deck. He left before being spotted by the Coast Guard. Neither Ruby Morris nor the boat was ever recovered. During the trial, Earl Morris delivered a surprising defense. He admitted that his wife was dead and that her body was indeed on the boat that burned and sank. Morris also admitted to setting the fire and sinking the boat. But Earl Morris insisted he did not kill his wife. He said she committed suicide because of guilt and depression, guilt over the fact that her husband wasn't the father of two of their children, and depression about Earl's affair with her sister, Peggy.
3: My first thoughts were that I would be blamed for Ruby committing suicide.
4: After you had those thoughts, did you make any decisions?
3: Yes, I did.
4: What decisions did you make?
3: To hide the fact with what she'd done.
2: Up until that point in time, we had circumstantial evidence that she was dead. No one to say, I saw Ruby Morris's body.
1: Earl Morris testified that he discovered his wife with a gunshot wound in her left temple and that she used the couple's .22 caliber pistol. He said he found her body after the suicide and feared he would be blamed. So he disposed of the body by sinking the boat. But the forensic evidence proved otherwise. The blood spatter evidence told forensic detectives that Ruby could not have committed suicide. Earl said the gunshot wound was in the left side of her head, but Ruby was right-handed. It would have been impossible for a right-handed individual to shoot herself in the left temple using her right hand, especially with the long-barreled .22 caliber pistol the Morrises owned. But the strongest argument came from the blood spatter evidence on the headboard. The blood patterns revealed two layers of spatter, one on top of the other. This told forensic experts that there were two shots.
5: One shot could not have caused the distribution of two separate patterns. There were actually two separate patterns going at two different angles that are not, you cannot create that in one shot.
1: And a person committing suicide does not shoot twice to the head. The jury saw Earl Morris's last-minute claim of suicide as just one more lie. He was convicted of murder and sentenced to 25 years to life.
5: He dropped traces of Ruby Morris, and that was Ruby Morris on the floor. That was Ruby Morris in the El Camino. That was Ruby Morris in the bed that was saying, "This is what happened." That was our read on it. So Ruby Morris was actually telling us what happened to her.
2: No body, no gun, no confession. The science gave us Ruby Morris and gave us the corpus delicti. If it had not been for the blood in the car and the DNA testing, I wouldn't be sitting here talking to you today. Earl Morris would be a free man.
6: Sit up a little.
1: As Peggy Carr lay ill in a hospital intensive care unit, doctors were baffled.
6: Take a deep breath for me now.
1: Lab tests were all negative, but one of the doctors noticed a tiny clue. Her hair was falling out. It was a symptom of a very rare condition, one the doctor had never seen before. And if he was right, there was no known cure. Peggy Carr was a 41-year-old restaurant worker who had been married to her second husband, Pye, for the last 6 months. Peggy worked as a waitress at a drive-in restaurant and had three children from a previous marriage. Pye had two children and worked at a phosphate mine.
7: They seemed to be happy. My mom loved him more than anything. You know, he was just the light of her life. You know, he was it.
1: But soon after their marriage, Peggy began to question the long hours Pye was working at the mine.
8: He worked all the time. There were some questions about if he was really at work or if he was out.
1: One night when Pye said he was working late, Peggy drove out to the mine. In the parking lot, she saw only two cars. One was Pye's. The other belonged to one of his former girlfriends. When Peggy learned of the affair, she took her children to a nearby motel and left her husband a note.
9: "Dear Pye, I'm going to give you some time to think about us. I can't live like we have been. I can't imagine living without you, but I can if you don't want me. I love you with all my heart. Peggy."
1: After a brief separation, the couple resolved their differences and Peggy and her children moved back home. On the day she returned, Pye left for a previously scheduled hunting trip. While he was away, Peggy became ill, complaining of an upset stomach and an intense burning sensation. When Pye returned home, he told the children he thought it was only a virus.
8: "She was sick. She was very sick. She was laying in bed and she couldn't move. She kept complaining of her hands and her feet. She said she couldn't open her eyes. She was nauseated."
1: By the time Peggy was taken to the hospital, doctors noticed some weakness in both sides of her face. But when lab tests were negative and they couldn't diagnose her problem, Peggy was released.
8: "The next day I went up to check on her and she was even worse. And I told Pye, I said, we need to take her to the hospital again because she's not getting any better." Well, he went to work.
1: The children drove her to the hospital once again. This time, one of the physicians who examined her noticed a tiny clue.
10: "I noticed that simply raising her up off the pillow to listen to her back, quite a bit of her hair was left on the pillow."
1: Dr. Robert Van Hook and his colleagues thought it might be a poison, a very rare one, which doesn't show up in normal lab tests. A special test confirmed his suspicion. It was thallium poisoning. Thallium is a highly toxic metal, widely used as a pesticide before it was banned in the United States in 1972. Once inside the body, thallium attacks nerve endings and muscles, causing them to atrophy and die. In severe cases, it can cause delirium, paralysis, coma, even death. Tests reveal that Peggy had 50 times the maximum human exposure in her system, and there is no known cure or antidote. Within days, Peggy's stepson, Travis, and son, Dwayne, were hospitalized as well. They, too, had thallium poisoning.
7: Where it was like somebody taking 1,000 needles, putting your feet in them, and just pressing all at once. And real painful. Something that you just couldn't, you know, let go.
1: How did Peggy Carr and the two boys ingest such large amounts of thallium? Was it accidental? Or was someone trying to kill them?

0: Otter, the AI meeting agent.
1: Since there is no cure or antidote for thallium poisoning, Peggy Carr's condition grew progressively worse. After losing all of her hair, she slipped into a coma. Health officials frantically searched for the source of the thallium. The orange grove next to the Carr's home was tested to determine whether thallium had been sprayed on the orange trees. And the drinking water well in the area was also tested, but thallium wasn't found. Next, health officials gathered air and dust samples from inside the Carr's home and took more than 400 household items for laboratory analysis. Friends told police that the family received an anonymous threatening letter just a few months earlier. It was addressed to Pi Carr, misspelling Pi's name.
2: You and all your so-called family have 2 weeks to move out of Florida forever, or else you all die. This is no joke.
1: Police were suspicious of Pi Carr, not only because he failed to mention the threatening letter, but also because of his extramarital affair, the fact that he was away when Peggy first got sick, and his hesitation in taking Peggy to the hospital.
3: We dug very deeply at that point into Pi Carr's background. Anything that would show motivation on his part to poison his wife.
4: We thought, you know, Pi had something to do with it, because the way he was acting so strange, you know. He was always so secretive. It's like he always had something to hide.
1: All of the remaining family members were asked to undergo thallium testing as well, just as a precaution. And the results were surprising. Peggy's daughter Sissy and her child Casey both had traces of thallium in their systems. And so did Pi. The only family member found not to have thallium in her system was Pi's daughter, Tammy. When the laboratory analyzed the items from the Carr's home, they found the source of the thallium in some empty soda bottles. Detectives returned to the Carr home and found 3 full bottles from the same carton. The FBI found no fingerprints on the full bottles recovered from the Carr's home. But under a scanning electron microscope, magnified 100 times, the FBI discovered tiny scratch marks on the caps, an indication that they had been meticulously removed and replaced. Using a process called flame atomic absorption spectroscopy, the soda produced a distinctive greenish color to the flame, a positive indication the thallium was present. Tests revealed that each of the 3 bottles contained more than a gram of thallium, enough to kill an adult. Thallium causes drinks to overflow, alters the color, and produces a noticeable sediment on the bottom. But the mixture found in the soda avoided these problems and was a mixture which will not be revealed in this program. The FBI knew this was not the work of an amateur. The sophisticated knowledge of chemistry, the professional removal and reattachment of the bottle caps told the FBI that the killer was very smart, very organized, and would be very difficult to catch.

0: Very Haunted Renovation, September 15th at 8 on HGTV.
1: When Peggy Carr slipped into a coma, her doctors had little, if any, hope for her recovery. Her son and stepson were both in serious condition, but expected to recover. Pi's daughter, Tammy, was the only family member without thallium in her system. She told police she didn't drink the soda because she consumed only diet drinks. And when thallium was found in Pi's system, he was no longer considered a suspect. With no other leads, the FBI was asked to provide a psychological profile of the poisoner. The profiling unit believed that the poisoner was highly intelligent, a white male in his mid-30s who resolves conflict without direct confrontation. He liked to read about murder, watch violent movies, and would then fantasize about committing murder.
2: It's more of a passive type of person, and it's more of a cowardly type of crime. You don't have to look the intended victim in the eye.
1: The FBI suggested police question the neighbors because whoever poisoned the family knew their comings and goings and planted the soda without being seen. The Carr's only neighbor was Dr. Diana Carr, no relation to Peggy Carr, and her husband, George Trepel. Diana Carr had a master's degree in chemistry and graduated from medical school as an orthopedic surgeon. Her husband, George, was a freelance writer for a computer magazine. Both were highly intelligent and members of Mensa, an organization for individuals with IQs in the top 2% of the population. Police learned that Diana Carr had a fight with Peggy just a week before she was poisoned.
3: She was cussing, ranting and raving about my two brothers having music on in the front yard, telling them to turn it down.
4: My mom had enough of this lady, you know, yelling at her, screaming at her, cussing at her, so she turned around, walked off, said, "I'm done talking with you."
3: She says, "This ain't over yet. This ain't over yet."
1: A background check revealed that Trepel had been arrested in North Carolina in the mid-70s for running one of the largest methamphetamine labs in the eastern United States. The drug agent who arrested Trepel called him the smartest chemist he had ever known. On March 3rd, 1989, 4 months after she was poisoned, Peggy Carr died. It was now a murder investigation. The sheriff's department assigned Special Agent Susan Gorick to the case. She was asked to go undercover to infiltrate the Mensa group to which George Trepel and Diana Carr belonged, an experience she vividly described in her best-selling book, Poison Mind. Under an assumed name and identity, Susan Gorick attended a Mensa murder mystery weekend, which George and his wife Diana were hosting.
5: Before I went to the weekend, I spoke with the people up at the FBI Behavioral Science Unit to see if I could get some tips on the type of person or type of personality that I should develop if I was to meet George Trepel.
1: When Gorick arrived for the weekend, she received a copy of the murder scenarios George Trepel wrote for the participants. One was a murder by poisoning.
6: Few voodooists believe that they can be killed by psychic means, but no one doubts that he can be poisoned.
1: Susan Gorick accomplished her mission that weekend when George Trepel befriended her.
5: Because I spent so much time with him, I got to know him, and I did see a good side of him. I did see a nice personality. But I also saw a very evil side.
7: Oh yeah, somebody got poisoned next door.
1: In her undercover role, always under surveillance, Gorick met with Trepel on numerous occasions, hoping to gather evidence of his involvement in the poisonings. Their relationship led to an important break. A year after Peggy Carr's death, George and his wife Diana moved. They rented their old home to George's new friend, Susan Gorick. She moved in before all of the couple's belongings had been removed. And when she did, homicide detectives moved in with her. They searched the house and the shed Trepel used as a workshop.
8: We sent everything from the workshop garage to the FBI laboratory for them to examine.
1: Inside one of the bottles, the FBI discovered thallium, similar to the type found in the soda bottles in the Carr home.
5: We had a lot of circumstantial evidence, but this was the only piece of real evidence that you could actually put your hands on.
1: The police then searched Trepow's new home and discovered a notebook George captioned, General Poisoning Guides. Inside were excerpts from books used by homicide detectives. One was Death by Poison. Another listed details of the uses and effects of thallium. George Trepow was arrested for the murder of Peggy Carr and the attempted murder of the entire Carr family.

0: 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Learn how AbbVie can help you save.
1: Police believe that George Trepal grew annoyed with his neighbors, especially the children. When the threatening letter failed to scare the family away, Trepal took a more direct approach. He purchased some soda and carefully removed all of the bottle caps with special tools. His chemical knowledge led him to choose a poison which had no cure or antidote, one that couldn't be detected by conventional medical tests. It was hauntingly similar to the plot he would later write for the Murder Mystery Weekend.
2: When a death threat appears on the doorstep, prudent people throw out all their food and watch what they eat. Most items on a doorstep are just a neighbor's way of saying, I don't like you. Move or else.
1: The Carr family remembers drinking the soda at a family dinner when they had fried chicken. Pie Carr was drinking bourbon and added a splash of soda from one of the bottles. Pie's daughter, Tammy, was drinking diet soda and was the only family member who wasn't poisoned. Peggy most likely ingested more soda than the others because she had the highest thallium levels. After she was hospitalized, her condition deteriorated. She slipped into a coma and died 4 months later. The two boys were also hospitalized but recovered.
3: I would say that this whole case is science. This case was about being able to find the thallium in the washings of the empty bottles. When Coca-Cola did the experiments, that proof was extremely compelling. The science at the FBI lab, if you pick up those bottle caps, you can't possibly, I don't think with a magnifying glass, can find those tool marks. And yet, they're so obvious in the blown up pictures that the FBI did. Another thing very important about the science was George's knowledge of the science and the amount of literature we found in his house that backed it up.
1: When Trepal went on trial in 1991, the case against him was largely circumstantial. Trepal's criminal history as head chemist for an illegal methamphetamine lab. The fact that he used similar phraseology in an interview with the police that was used in the threatening letter. His authorship of the murder mystery storyline dealing with both a poisoning and a threatening letter. The bottle with thallium found in his work shed and the books with information on the use of thallium found in his home.
3: The whole case is circumstantial. I mean, that was my whole closing argument. And the way that we approached it because of that was to exclude

0: suggested that there was reasonable doubt. All of the evidence could also point to Tree Pal's wife, Diana, who had a master's degree in chemistry. It took the jury just 6 hours to reach a verdict. George Tree Pal was found guilty of all charges, and he was sentenced to death.
1: I couldn't believe it. I honestly didn't believe it, because the man that I knew, he didn't seem capable of murder.
2: He did the most horrible act that I've ever seen as a homicide investigator, a heinous act. He killed one person, put her through torture before her death.
3: She was really, truly my best friend. She was my maid of honor at my wedding. She was the only one I had for a long time. My dad wasn't always there, and she always was. I miss her a lot.
0: In a quiet English village, a few hours' drive from London, a threat was delivered to a local farmer. Impaled on a fence post, a severed lamb's head, along with the message, "You next." The note said little about its author, but between the lines, it said plenty. Nestled among the lush rolling hills of England's West Country is the tiny village of Horton, a cluster of houses lining one main street. A farming community where life is simple, quiet, and peaceful. But in the spring of 1984, the peace and quiet was shattered following a series of bizarre events that took place here at Widden Hill Farm. 44-year-old Graham Backhouse and his wife Margaret lived at the farm with their two children. Backhouse had inherited the farm from his father, but by all accounts, Backhouse, a former hairdresser, was not having financial success as a farmer.
4: He had to take over the farm. He had no option in the business. There was a pretty obvious that he was a kind of reluctant, grudging farmer. But it was well known that the farm was not making money.
0: On March 30th, 1984, Backhouse reported a grisly and terrifying discovery. A severed lamb's head had been impaled on his fence post, placed next to it a note warning in large handwritten letters, "You next." Backhouse told police that this wasn't the first time threats had been made against him.
5: He told me that he was receiving telephone calls of a threatening nature. Even threats to kill, as I recall.
0: Backhouse also told police about a threatening letter he had received in the mail,
6: which said words to the effect, "You have ruined my sister's life. I'm going to get you, you bastard."
0: Less than 2 weeks later, the threats turned violent. Margaret Backhouse was heading into town to do some shopping. She decided to take her husband's car because her car was having some mechanical difficulties. Graham was in the barn and never heard the explosion or Margaret's screams for help over the music from his radio. The bomb was unsophisticated, but extremely powerful. It had been planted directly under the driver's seat.
7: Strictly speaking, it wasn't a bomb. It was a shortened version of a shotgun. It was constructed from a galvanized steel pipe, 2-inch diameter, quite a thick wall to the pipe.
0: Margaret Backhouse survived the explosion because the force of the bomb was directed downwards by the high-quality construction of the driver's seat. But doctors still had to remove more than a pound of pellets and shrapnel from Margaret Backhouse's body. The bombing stunned villagers, who now had to accept the fact

0: that the threats against Graham Backhouse were serious.
1: When bombs go off, you've got to take it seriously. And people were thinking that there must be something behind this. It was the only possible conclusion that we all reached, that the bomb must have been for Graham Backhouse.
0: But who wanted Graham Backhouse dead? And why?

0: Tonight Premiere Event starts next Sunday at 9 on TNT.
1: On the same day of the car bomb explosion which seriously injured Margaret Backhouse, a threatening letter was delivered to the Backhouse farm.
2: And the message said something to the effect, "Came twice last week, but the pigs were about."
1: The note ended with the words, "See you soon." The words "twice" and "were" had both been misspelled, and experts believed that the spelling errors were deliberate. Investigators also examined the note found beside the severed lamb's head, the one which stated, "You next." An analysis of that note revealed a possible clue, an impression from a circular doodle. When a doodle is made on a piece of paper, the pressure from the writing instrument leaves an impression on the pages underneath the original doodle. Doodle impressions can be found using a technique called oblique lighting, which casts shadows across the indentations of the paper,
3: so that you can see the impression as a row of shadows, and these can then be photographed.
1: Police asked Graham Backhouse to identify all individuals who may have wanted to harm him.
4: He was interviewed at some length about who his enemies were, who his ex-girlfriends were, and things of that nature.
1: Backhouse told police about one possibility. A former quarry worker named David Hodkinson. Backhouse said he once had a sexual affair with Hodkinson's wife. Hodkinson would have had access to explosives and was also an electrician who specialized in wiring automobiles.
2: On the day the explosion took place, this person was in fact out of the country on holiday and had been out of the country for 3 or 4 days beforehand.
1: When Hodkinson's alibi checked out, police turned their attention to one of Graham Backhouse's neighbors, Colin Bedale Taylor. He was a retired engineer, seriously depressed over the death of his son Digby, who died in a car crash 2 years earlier. Bedale Taylor and Backhouse were involved in a bitter land dispute which they couldn't seem to resolve. They lived 200 yards apart. Colin Bedale Taylor was well-liked in the small farming community. He was a woodworker and handyman who built this bench for his friends in the village with the words, "Bide a while," inscribed on the backrest. Despite the differences between Backhouse and Bedale Taylor, police did not seriously consider him a suspect in the car bombing.
4: There was no reason to suspect that Mr. Bedale Taylor was in any way, shape or form involved in this incident.
1: With no other leads, Backhouse and his family were given 24-hour police protection immediately following the bombing. After a week, Graham Backhouse began to resent the police intrusion and asked them to end the around-the-clock protection. Before they left, police installed an alarm button connecting the Backhouse home directly to the police station. Just 2 weeks later, the alarm sounded. When the police arrived at the farm, they saw a horrific scene of blood and death. Blood was found on the kitchen floor. The chairs had been overturned. And at the bottom of the stairs, at the end of a hallway, lay the body of Colin Bedale Taylor, Backhouse's neighbor. He had been shot twice in the chest. In his right hand, firmly clutched, was a Stanley knife inscribed with his own initials, CBT. Backhouse was bleeding profusely with gaping slash wounds on his face and chest. He told police that Bedale Taylor stopped by to ask how his wife was doing in the hospital following the car bomb. Without warning, Colin flew into a rage and attacked Backhouse with a Stanley knife.
5: "Me that set the bomb in your car. You should have been the victim, not her."
1: He said he was doing God's work, blamed Backhouse for the death of his son, and admitted planting the car bomb. Backhouse ran to the hallway, grabbed his shotgun, and shot Bedale Taylor in self-defense. Police roped off the farm and called for forensic detectives to conduct an examination. They were particularly interested in the blood trails the one they could see and the one they couldn't find.

0: today using code TV at collarsandco.com.
1: Graham Backhouse told police that he killed Colin Bedale Taylor in self-defense after his neighbor went berserk and attacked Backhouse with a Stanley knife. Backhouse said his neighbor admitted planting the car bomb and that it was intended for him, not his wife. When police searched Bedale Taylor's property, they found evidence linking him to the bombing.
2: We found a long section of pipe on grounds quite close to Colin Bedale Taylor's home, and this matched the remnants of the bomb that were reconstructed.
3: The obvious implication was that the pipe bomb had been made by him and come from his land.
1: But forensic detectives were confused by what they found at the scene of the attack. First, the blood spatter on the kitchen floor told a story, but it was a story inconsistent with Backhouse's version of events.
3: The staining was predominantly in the form of small, circular drips of blood.
1: The circular drops of blood found on the kitchen floor were not consistent with a struggle, but indicated that the blood dripped from an individual standing still.
3: Blood dripping vertically to a surface during a passive act of bleeding will form circular spots or stains. But if we have a violent movement of the body, the flicking of the hand, see a different shape of stain. They're more elongated, and some of the stains will show a tail shape to them, pointing in the direction of travel that the blood impacted the surface.
1: And there was something missing. Backhouse said he ran for his life from the kitchen down the hall to get his gun. But police could find no trail of blood.
3: We seem to have a man who was dripping blood profusely in the kitchen, manages to move over 15 foot of carpeted hallway without leaving any drips of blood.
1: And police were faced with another discrepancy. Backhouse said he shot Bedale Taylor after his face and chest had been slashed, but his blood was not found on the gun. Had he been attacked before firing the gun, blood from his face wound or from his hands would have dripped onto the gun as he fired in self-defense.
3: So both features missing from the gun suggested that he wasn't bleeding and hadn't blood staining on him at the time that he picked up that gun.
1: The victim was found clutching the Stanley knife firmly in his right hand. The forensic pathologist found this highly unusual.
4: When somebody's shot or when somebody dies, they go limp. So then I would expect to see the response or the body's response to being shot twice in the chest and death taking place simply to relax, and the knife would fall from the hand. It wouldn't be clutched tightly in the hand.
1: And Bedale Taylor's right palm was bloody. When an individual holds a knife during an attack, the knife usually prevents blood from staining the entire palm.
4: There's an area of the palm which is either very lightly stained with blood or not stained with blood. The knife protects that part of the palm.
1: Backhouse's chest wound was also inconsistent with the struggle.
4: Because normally, if you're cut, you withdraw. Your body jerks away. So how on earth are you going to get a wound which then travels almost half the circumference of the chest? In a one-to-one confrontation, I would never expect to see that pattern of injury.
1: And Backhouse had no defensive injuries commonly found when a person fends off a knife attack.
4: They actually grab hold of the weapon itself, and they get cuts across their fingers and the palm. And sometimes you find that they've tried to block the weapon, put their hand up, and they get cuts in the back of the forearm or the side of the forearm or on the back of the hand. None of these were present here.
1: And there was something else. When police searched Backhouse's study, they found a notepad. On one of the pages was a circular doodle. The ink doodle found on Backhouse's notepad was identical to the impression found on the U next note.
5: It was a whole series of circles, quite a complicated thing. The impressions were quite deep so that you had a good photograph and you were able to get a good alignment and you could see clearly that it came from this doodle. It was exactly the same. There was no doubt whatsoever about it.
1: Proof that the U next note was written on Graham Backhouse's own notepad.
2: We now had a document in the form of the U next note that we could positively link with Widden Hill Farm.
1: Police believed they could now piece together the bizarre events which led to the cold-blooded murder of Colin Bedale Taylor.

0: $50 of free credit and your first win guaranteed.
1: After two straight years of crop failures, Graham Backhouse was £50,000 in debt to a local bank and was in desperate need of funds. Backhouse devised an elaborate scheme to get out of debt once and for all. His plan was to kill his wife and collect on her life insurance policies, which he had recently doubled to £100,000. But he wanted the murder to appear as if Margaret had been killed by someone out to kill him. So Backhouse fabricated the story about the threatening phone calls and letters. Backhouse himself wrote the "You Next" note and impaled the severed lamb's head on his fence post, establishing the ruse that someone was out to get him. With the stage now set, Backhouse turned his attention to the murder of his wife. He planted a pipe bomb under the driver's seat of his own car. He knew his wife would drive his car into town the next morning because her car was having mechanical problems. But Backhouse never expected his wife to survive the explosion. Desperate and fearing the police would consider him a suspect, Backhouse panicked and decided to set up a scapegoat, someone to divert the police inquiry from himself. The logical choice was his neighbor, Colin Bedale Taylor. Villagers knew that the two were involved in a land dispute. When Bedale Taylor accepted Graham's invitation to discuss a piece of furniture, he had no way of knowing he had walked into a death trap. Colin was shot twice in the chest, in cold blood. To make the shooting appear to be in self-defense, Backhouse slashed himself in the face and chest with a knife he had inscribed with his neighbor's initials. Bleeding profusely from the self-inflicted wounds, Backhouse overturned kitchen chairs to make it appear there had been a struggle, never realizing the shape of the blood spatter would indicate no struggle at all. Backhouse's own blood was found on the victim's shirt because he stood directly over the body when he placed the knife in the dead man's hand. With the crime scene now complete, Graham Backhouse called the police. Sometime earlier, Backhouse planted a piece of pipe on Bedale Taylor's property, identical to the type used in making the car bomb. When the forensic evidence contradicted Backhouse's version of events, he was arrested for both the attempted murder of his wife and the murder of Colin Bedale Taylor. In addition to the blood spatter evidence, the doodle impression found on Backhouse's notepad, and the medical examiner's opinion that the cuts on Graham Backhouse were self-inflicted, another crucial piece of evidence helped seal the case. It came from the letter delivered to the Backhouse farm on the day of the bombing. Forensic detectives wanted to analyze the glued envelope for saliva, hoping to determine the blood type of the individual who sent the letter, but they discovered much more. Under the microscope, the fiber found in the envelope matched fibers found in a brown cardigan sweater owned by Graham Backhouse. Further proof that Backhouse had mailed the threatening letter to himself. Graham Backhouse's plotting continued from his prison cell. He conned a fellow prisoner into smuggling out an unsigned letter to a local newspaper. The letter implicated Colin Bedale Taylor in the car bombing. But the letter was confiscated, and Backhouse's handwriting matched the handwriting on the letter delivered to the farm on the day of the bombing. After a 16-day trial, Graham Backhouse was convicted of all charges against him and received two life sentences.
2: If somebody had set out to write a novel along those lines, it would never have been accepted by anybody. I mean, this is absolutely truth being stranger than fiction.
3: This was an outstanding case in many respects, principally because without forensic evidence, There was no case.
4: The worst aspect was, of course, the fact that he picked on a totally innocent man in the village and killed him for no other reason than to try to remove blame from himself. And that's what made it a diabolical murder.
5: In 1994, an infant was rushed to a hospital emergency room with a serious breathing problem. The baby's lungs were bleeding, a life-threatening condition which is extremely rare. Within months, there were over 30 cases in Cleveland just like it, a rate 1,000 times higher than anywhere else in the world. Not all of the infants survived. Doctors had never seen anything like it and frantically searched for the cause. On a chilly November evening, Nima Williams heated some baby formula for her six-week-old son, Brian. But during that feeding, something went terribly wrong.
6: I heard him regurgitate, so I figured it was milk. But instead, when I picked him up, instead of seeing white milk, you know, I'm seeing bright red blood.
5: Her baby was rushed to Rainbow Babies and Children's Hospital in Cleveland, where doctors struggled to save little Brian's life. X-rays revealed that Brian's lungs were filling up with blood. Unable to breathe on his own, he was taken to intensive care and placed on a ventilator.
7: Sections are still pretty bloody.
6: I'm wondering it, but I'm not thinking it. You know, my baby's going to be okay. We're going to get through this. So, but it's still in the back of your mind, you know, he could die. Is this the last I'm going to see of Brian? Is this my last look at him?
7: Brian was quite sick. He had bled a lot. He had dropped his hematocrit almost in half and required an acute blood transfusion. On top of having to be supported with a ventilator,
5: Brian Mitchell's condition was diagnosed as idiopathic pulmonary hemosiderosis, which means unexplained bleeding in the lungs. Lung bleeding is usually caused by a heart problem, an infection, or child abuse. But in Brian's case, doctors eliminated these as possible causes. The hospital's medical records revealed two other babies had been treated for unexplained lung bleeding, and one of those babies died. The incidence of lung bleeding in infants was 1,000 times higher in Cleveland than anywhere else in the world. Brian Mitchell was fortunate. After 2 weeks of improvement, he was released from the hospital. His doctors suspected that his lung bleeding was caused by an allergic reaction to his baby formula, and they recommended his mother change the type she was using. But 1 week later, Brian Mitchell was back in the hospital with more lung bleeding.
6: I was just to the point, what's wrong with him? He starts bleeding, we bring him to the hospital. You leave him in the hospital for 3 days, but you can't tell us why he's here. You can't tell us what's wrong with him.
5: Dr. Dearborn discovered that Brian Mitchell and the other sick babies all lived within a 6-mile radius of the hospital on Cleveland's east side.
7: It was probably an environmental component. It said not necessarily that it was in their homes, but something in that part of the community was problematic.
5: But there was a complication. Brian Mitchell had a twin sister, Brianna, who lived in the same house, ate the same food, and slept in the same room as Brian, and even shared the same crib. If Dr. Dearborn was right, and the cause was environmental, why did little Brian get sick while his twin sister was perfectly healthy? And there was another problem. Only infants were getting sick. None of the older children or adults in the same neighborhood or even in the same homes were affected. Dr. Dearborn knew he needed help and called in the Centers for Disease Control in Atlanta.
7: The fear is we were going to continue to have more of these babies and that we wouldn't get them too late to save them.
5: Something mysterious was happening in Cleveland, causing the lungs of infants to bleed for no apparent reason. It was an outbreak unlike any other before in medical history. And it was happening, ironically, within a 6-mile radius of a children's hospital.

0: Tonight premiere event starts next Sunday at 9 on TNT.
1: The Centers for Disease Control assigned Dr. Ruth Etzel to lead the investigation in Cleveland. Her job was to find out what caused the death of one infant and the life-threatening illness of seven others.
2: The job of a medical detective is an awful lot like the job of a criminal detective. That is, we're looking to try to track down the culprit of a specific unknown disease. And if we can track down that culprit, we can prevent him from attacking again.
1: Dr. Etzel reviewed all of the medical records of the infants with pulmonary hemosiderosis. One thing caught her eye. Many of the infants improved in the hospital, but started bleeding again after they returned home.
3: To use soaps and things like that.
1: The families of the sick infants were interviewed using a 230-item questionnaire to see if they differed in any way from the families of healthy children. All of the homes were tested to see if the pesticides used were the type approved for residential use. And air samples from the homes were also collected. Within days of the investigation, two more babies with pulmonary hemosiderosis were rushed to the hospital from the same neighborhood. The total number of cases was now 10.
4: Nine of those 10 were male, and all of them were African American. So this made us start thinking as to whether we were dealing with something related to the genetics of race, whether we were dealing with something that was particularly susceptible in males. Those were in the background of our considerations of still primarily something in the environment was probably causing this.
1: But if the cause was environmental, why was Brian Mitchell sick while his twin sister, Brianna, was healthy? Both slept in the same room, in the same crib, ate the same food, and breathed the same air.
4: Here, an infant who had no outward signs of bleeding had had ongoing low-grade bleeding for several weeks. And yet, at any time, she could have had a stress and she would have bled to death. So how many infants like Brianna were out in the community that were showing no real significant problems? How deep was this iceberg?
1: As the mystery intensified, so did the fear among parents in Cleveland's East Side neighborhoods. The level of pesticides in the sick babies' homes were all within normal range. And there was no difference in air samples collected from the homes of the sick children than those collected from the homes of the healthy infants.
5: We want to prevent another death, we want to prevent another case, and we didn't know where to reach out to next. So I think all the public health authorities involved, state, federal, local, were really trying to get together in the think tank and figure out some answers because we didn't have any.
1: But the data gathered from the questionnaires began to reveal some important information. Seven of the 10 sick children lived in homes with cigarette smokers. All of the sick babies had been bottle-fed. None had been breastfed. And all of the sick babies lived in homes that had recent water damage. Was it possible that smoking, baby formula, or something in the water was causing the deadly outbreak of the bleeding lungs in infants? Or was it something else?

0: Dr. Ruth Etzel spent weeks trying to figure out what was causing the mysterious lung bleeding among infants in Cleveland. There had been 10 cases reported so far, with one death, and Etzel was afraid there would be more.
1: I really can't.
0: During the investigation, Dr. Etzel met with a friend for dinner. She was a physician and a fellow medical detective from Brazil. She mentioned a lecture she once attended and couldn't recall all of the details, but said the lecture described how mycotoxins cause the serious illness of some Brazilian children. After dinner, Dr. Etzel rushed to the library to read all she could about mycotoxins. When she cross-referenced the words mycotoxin with the word hemorrhage, the computer led to an article about a mold called Stachybotrys atra. The article described how Stachybotrys atra, found in some grain in Europe over 40 years earlier, caused livestock to bleed internally and die. Stachybotrys is a dark green, almost black, slimy mold. It often grows on cellulose-based items like straw and paper after coming into contact with water.
2: I began to wonder if mycotoxins could make animals sick when they ate grain that was moldy. Could it be possible that mycotoxins could make babies sick if they breathed them in?
0: To test her theory, Etzel contacted Dr. Bill Sorensen. He's a mycologist who had done some research on the Stachybotrys mold. Sorensen knew that the only possible way that Stachybotrys could get into a baby's lungs was by the spores, the tiny, almost invisible, seed-like structures which are produced in the mold. Once the mold dries, the spores become light and powdery and can flake away, traveling great distances through the air.
3: And so therefore, it would be possible, if the spores are present in large enough numbers in the homes and released into the air, that they could be inhaled and produce disease symptoms.
0: There were 400 different types of spores found in the homes of the sick babies. The spores were placed on culture plates and left to grow for 10 days. When Sorensen analyzed the culture plates, he noticed that many contained a dark green, almost black mold. Under a microscope, Sorensen noticed that the samples from the Cleveland homes were structurally similar to the mold which killed the livestock in Europe. It was, in fact, Stachybotrys atra. Investigators now knew that spores from Stachybotrys atra were in the air of the sick babies' homes. But they needed to know whether the Stachybotrys spores in Cleveland contained the same toxins as those which killed the livestock in Europe. To find out, scientists grew the spores found in the Cleveland homes in a mixture of rice. Stachybotrys grows well in rice because of the moisture in the grains. The mold was then ground and mixed with a series of solvents to extract the chemicals contained in the spores. Using what is called high-performance liquid chromatography, the physical characteristics of the spore chemicals were analyzed, and scientists discovered that the Cleveland spores were identical to the highly toxic mycotoxins that killed the livestock in Eastern Europe. They were a special class of mycotoxins called trichothecines.
4: The trichothecine mycotoxins are among the most potent protein synthesis inhibitors known. By that, I mean they disrupt the ability of cells to make proteins, and without that ability, a cell will die.
0: When scientists searched the homes of the sick children, they found the source of the Stachybotrys spores in mold found growing in the basements. The mold was found in all but one of the sick babies' homes. But Stachybotrys was also found in half the homes tested where healthy children lived. If it was Stachybotrys that caused the death of one Cleveland infant and the serious illness of 9 others, why didn't it affect all of the infants who lived in homes where it was found?

0: strong relief. Advil, that's real strength.
1: Spores from the Stachybotrys atra mold were found in all but one of the sick infants' homes, but were also found in half of the homes of healthy children living in the same neighborhood. Scientists wanted to know why some children developed lung bleeding while others did not. They soon discovered that the number of airborne spores in the sick babies' homes were far higher than in the homes of healthy children. In effect, the homes of sick babies contained more spores and more poison.
2: Stachybotrys is generally not considered one of the major fungal components in indoor air. In fact, it's often not observed at all. In a study in Canada, just a few years ago, they examined a few hundred houses. I don't remember the exact number, but they saw something like 3 colonies in all of these houses combined. We observed levels as high as 600 colony-forming units per cubic meter of air in some of the Cleveland homes.
1: Researchers found the source of the Stachybotrys spores in the basements, growing on walls, on boxes, and even on the insulation behind the walls. For Stachybotrys to develop, two things are necessary: a cellulose product and water. Researchers discovered that some heavy rainstorms caused the sewer system in the geographic cluster of case homes to overflow, which produced flooding in many of the basements. In other homes, the residents said they had some leaking pipes. The water was not immediately cleaned up and soaked through the drywall and the insulation inside the walls, creating the perfect medium for Stachybotrys to grow in the warm, moist, dark environment. But if the Stachybotrys was in the basement of these homes, how did the children come into contact with the spores, since none of the sick children had been in the basement? Researchers discovered that when the mold dried, the spores flaked away and became airborne. The furnaces of these homes all drew air from the basement instead of the upper floors. The spores were sucked into the furnace, traveled through the ductwork, and made their way into every room of the homes. Tragically, they were blown into the rooms where they could do the most damage, into the infants' bedrooms, where the babies spent most of their time sleeping. Once inside the infants' lungs, the spores released the mycotoxins called trichothecines, which prevented the infant cells from making the protein needed to hold their tiny vessels together. With the vessels now weak and fragile, an external trigger may have caused the tiny vessels to rupture and bleed. Since most of the sick babies lived in homes with cigarette smoking, this may have been one of the triggers. And none of the sick babies had been breastfed, leading researchers to suspect that breast milk offered some sort of immunity. Older children and adults were not affected by the Stachybotrys spores because their lungs were better developed. And once researchers found how the Stachybotrys spores traveled from the basements to the children's rooms, they discovered why little Brian Mitchell was so much sicker than his twin sister Brianna. Although the two slept in the same crib, Brian slept closer to the heating vent, where he probably inhaled more spores than his twin sister. By the time the investigation was over, there were over 30 cases of pulmonary hemosiderosis in Cleveland, and 4 young infants died. Health officials urged parents to remove all visible mold with bleach and water, and to clean up water damage immediately to prevent the mold from developing. 1 year after this investigation, the coroner in Cleveland reopened the files of 117 babies who died from what had been listed as sudden infant death syndrome. Lung tissue samples from their autopsies were re-examined in light of what doctors now knew about Stachybotrys atra. In 6 of those samples, the lung samples turned blue, an indication that the babies had bleeding in their lungs prior to their death. Officials believe

0: to all of us in trying to sort this out. Because we didn't do it alone.
1: Something simple, but so deadly, you know? I mean, Mother Nature has a bunch of stuff out there that we don't know about yet. And this was one of them.
2: It was a typical Wednesday morning in the Snow household. Sue Snow was preparing for another long day as vice president at a local bank.
3: Morning, Mom.
4: Morning, Haley. How you doing?
2: And her daughter Haley was running a little late, rushing to take a quick shower before heading off to school. Over the sounds of the running water, Haley couldn't hear when her mother collapsed.
3: Mommy?
2: It was a tragedy. Then, a medical mystery, one which sent shockwaves throughout the world. Susan Snow was a successful banking executive and the mother of two young daughters. She had recently remarried and was well known in the small suburb of Seattle, Washington. Sue Snow was only 40 years old and in perfect health on the day she collapsed.
5: I realized something was wrong. Her eyes were open and they were rolled sort of back, and her fingers were very stiff, and she looked terrified. She looked very scared.
2: Sue Snow was rushed to a nearby hospital, unconscious and near death. She died shortly after arrival. Dr. Corinne Fligner performed the autopsy, attempting to identify the cause of death.
6: The initial part of the autopsy revealed what we would call no anatomic cause of death. That means that there wasn't a definite pathologic finding that could explain Ms. Snow's death.
2: But Dr. Fligner's assistant in the autopsy room noticed a tiny clue. It wasn't anything she could see. It was something she thought she smelled. When Janet Miller opened Sue Snow's chest cavity, she noticed the faint smell of bitter almonds. It was a clue that cyanide was present, and a clue that under different circumstances might have gone undetected.
7: It's just such a distinct odor. It's like when you're driving down the road and you smell skunk. That's a very distinct odor, and you say, oh, a skunk was near here. Something happened near here involving a skunk. It just leaves an impression in your brain that you don't forget.
2: Now, with the suspicion of cyanide poisoning, Sue Snow's blood sample was sent for a special test, one not usually performed in a routine autopsy. An acid solution separated the blood from any possible cyanide molecules. After mixing, the test tube was sealed with a special reactive paper and then heated. The paper on the vial turned blue, proof that Sue Snow had been poisoned with cyanide. Cyanide is one of the deadliest poisons because it kills the enzymes that transport oxygen throughout the body. Death occurs within minutes of ingestion, literally starving the body of oxygen. But how did Sue Snow ingest cyanide? It was her twin sister, Sarah, who made the initial discovery. On the day of Sue's funeral, Sarah looked for some headache medication in her sister's kitchen and found something suspicious.
8: Sue and I both took Excedrin tablets. When we got there, I went to the kitchen to get her Excedrin to take. And it was capsules, and she never took capsules.
2: Lab tests confirmed Sarah's worst fears. Cyanide was found in 9 Excedrin capsules in Sue Snow's kitchen. Sarah Webb came within inches of ingesting the tainted capsules herself. The family suspected that Sue's new husband, Paul Webking, put the cyanide in the Excedrin.
5: He was very uptight and very nervous and made crude jokes, it seems, occasionally. And it was just the way he was dealing with the situation, and it just rubbed me wrong. I was dealing with it differently.
2: Paul Webking had been married three times before,

0: Grant had been married to Sue Snow for just 6 months. He was a long-haul trucker with a hard, gruff demeanor and was not as financially successful as his wife. Shortly before their marriage, Sue discovered that Paul was still dating an old girlfriend.
1: Sue knew about it, and they had a lot of trouble over it. And finally, he told Sue, well, I'm not going to see this girl anymore. Let's get married. And they got married, and 6 months later, she's dead.
0: Paul Webking admitted that it was his idea to switch from headache tablets to capsules, but said he had nothing to do with the tampering of the capsules. The manufacturer of Excedrin capsules wasn't taking any chances. They issued an immediate recall of extra-strength Excedrin from all store shelves. Health officials feared that the death of Sue Snow was not an isolated incident.

0: Auburn, Washington, extra strength Excedrin capsules are being pulled from the store shelves. This after authorities confirmed that a cyanide-laced capsule caused the death last week of a 40-year-old woman, Sue Snow.
1: When news reports of Sue Snow's death were broadcast throughout the country, one Seattle viewer, Stella Nickel, took more than a passing interest. Stella Nickel told police that her husband had taken some Excedrin capsules shortly before he died.
2: She called the King County Police and said that her husband had died a couple weeks earlier and that she had discovered that he had taken Excedrin from the same lot number as the Excedrin that had killed Sue Snow.
3: You have those capsules?
4: Yeah, sure do.
3: May I see them, please?
4: Sure.
1: A police detective visited Stella Nickel's home to pick up the bottles of Excedrin capsules Bruce Nickel had been using. Stella asked that the bottles be tested to determine whether cyanide was present. She also wanted the coroner to reopen her husband's case to test his blood samples for cyanide, a test which hadn't been performed during his autopsy. When Bruce Nickel's blood sample was analyzed, the reactive paper on the vial turned blue. Bruce Nickel died of cyanide poisoning, and cyanide-laced Excedrin capsules were discovered in the two bottles found in his home. Police continued to investigate their first suspect, Sue Snow's husband, Paul Webking.
5: He can be aggressive, and the fact that he remarried shortly after Sue had died, that was another thing that made the family, you know, uncomfortable, and they wanted to blame him for whatever had happened.
1: Webking offered to take a lie detector test to clear his name. To the surprise of almost everyone, he passed. With Webking now cleared, authorities feared they had a random killer on their hands, some sort of pharmaceutical terrorist. All of the Excedrin capsules removed from store shelves were analyzed with an X-ray machine. Since cyanide is more dense than pain reliever, tainted capsules show up as dark areas inside the bottle. Two more bottles of cyanide-laced pain reliever were found on store shelves. Newspapers and television stations throughout the world reported the discovery of the tainted capsules in Seattle. The FBI feared that this case would wind up like the Chicago Tylenol murders just a few years earlier, a case which has never been solved.

0: Hey, using code TV at collarsandco.com.
1: All of the tainted Excedrin capsules were sent to the FBI lab in Washington, D.C. for analysis. Each tainted capsule contained 700 milligrams of cyanide, four times more than a lethal dose. The FBI also found something else inside the capsules, some mysterious green crystals mixed in with the cyanide. The green crystals were analyzed using a mass spectrometer, a device which can identify the exact chemical components of an unknown sample. After the crystals were liquefied, a beam of high-energy electrons collided with the molecules, breaking them down into their smallest possible units. This produces a fingerprint of every identifiable substance in the crystals. The green crystals were made up of four common chemicals: atrazine, diclone, monuron, and simazine. Two of these chemicals are used to kill algae in fish aquariums. An FBI chemist visited all of the fish stores near his home, hoping to find a commercially produced algicide with the same four compounds.
2: Do you have any algicide?
3: Sure.
1: After looking through hundreds of products, one algicide in particular caught his eye. The product was called Algae Destroyer and was sold in green speckled tablets. The product had the same four compounds in the exact same amount as the green crystals found in the cyanide. The FBI had no idea why a fish algicide would be in the cyanide, but reported this discovery to Seattle authorities. One of the detectives in Seattle recalled an interesting coincidence. When he visited Stella Nichols' home to pick up the Excedrin capsules, he remembered seeing an aquarium prominently displayed in her living room. Was it possible that Stella Nichols played some role in the death of her husband and in the death of Sue Snow? The FBI visited 57 different fish and pet stores near Stella Nichols' home, armed with a photo montage which included Stella's picture. Tom Noonan recognized Stella Nichols' photograph and recalled selling her the same Algae Destroyer product.
4: The FBI was making inquiries if I'd ever remember selling her a certain product, and I did. And I told them, just like I told her and anybody else that purchased this product, to crush it up to make it more effective, because a lot of times when you put it in the aquarium, it would not dissolve in the tank and not effectively break down and kill the algae that was inside the fish tank.
5: I think they were very suspicious of her, and they knew that somehow Stella and her circle was linked to what happened to Sue Snow and to what happened to Bruce.
1: Bruce Nichols' life insurance policies revealed that Stella would receive $100,000 extra if the death of her husband was accidental.
6: Stella ever say anything about them having any money problems? Well, yes, because she was going to school and not working there for a while, and it was getting pretty tight.
1: In fact, the Nichols were in serious financial trouble and had recently received a final delinquency notice on their home mortgage and on some other loans. Just 5 days before Bruce Nichols' death, Stella Nichols wrote a series of letters to her creditors.
7: Dear sirs, I know that I am tremendously overdue with my payments. There is a good reason for it. I'm having marital problems and they are about solved. Bruce is no longer involved. I will pay you at least $500 per month. Stella Nichols.
1: When FBI handwriting expert Lee Wagoner studied the life insurance documents, he noticed something suspicious. Bruce Nichols' signature on the life insurance application differed from his known signature samples. The N and K were different from his normal signature.
8: The initial stroke of the N begins about halfway up that N, whereas Bruce's N begins at the top of that N. The final stroke on the signature in question ends up turning to the right, below the baseline of writing in the signature in question. It does not in the genuine signatures of Bruce.
1: But it was consistent with the way Stella Nichols signed her name. Investigators believed that Stella forged her husband's signature on the insurance applications. But money wasn't the only possible motive. Stella and Bruce Nichols had always been a very social couple, regularly visiting bars and night spots with friends. But all of that changed after Bruce entered an alcoholism treatment program and stopped drinking altogether.
5: After a period of time, it got to her. You know, it wasn't the life that she envisioned, because even though she was 42 or 43 years old, she saw herself as a hot babe still. She wanted to be seen and get out there, and Bruce held her back.
2: She spent a lot of time in bars, you know, driving around, flirting with different men, that kind of thing. She had a boyfriend. You know, she didn't paint a picture of being real dedicated to her husband.
1: The FBI interviewed Cindy and told her about the circumstantial evidence they had against her mother.
5: Cindy broke down and she said, "Well, yes, my mom did kill Bruce. I know for sure that she did because we had talked about it."
1: Cindy also told the FBI that her mother visited the library to research the subject of poisons. Records at the Auburn Public Library revealed that Stella signed out a book entitled Deadly Harvest, which lists various sources and methods of poisoning. Stella's fingerprints were found all over the sections dealing with cyanide poisoning and were also found on the pages of various encyclopedia describing cyanide. Investigators now had enough circumstantial evidence to charge Stella Nichols with the murder of her husband. And the FBI discovered why Stella Nichols murdered Sue Snow, a woman she didn't know.

0: huge savings
1: and free shipping from our U.S. warehouses.
2: By the spring of 1986, Stella Nickel had grown tired of her money problems and what she considered to be a boring existence with her husband, Bruce. She hatched a plan to murder her husband and collect on his life insurance policies, which would pay $100,000 extra if his death was accidental. Her library research led her to choose cyanide, a highly toxic salt. But Stella was careless. She ground the cyanide in the same bowl she used earlier to grind the algicide tablets for her aquarium, but she neglected to wash the bowl before grinding the cyanide. She never suspected that the tiny green algicide crystals would mix with the cyanide and lead to her capture. After putting the cyanide into the headache capsules, she placed the bottle among her husband's other medications. Bruce suffered from chronic headaches and took pain relievers almost every day. After Bruce Nichols' death, the coroner mistakenly ruled that it was due to natural causes, a mistake which deprived Stella of an additional $100,000 of life insurance money. Stella needed an excuse, some reason to have her husband's autopsy tissues re-examined. So she decided to poison someone else, to create the impression that a cyanide murderer was on the loose. She placed three more bottles of cyanide-laced pain reliever on the shelves of two stores near her home. Someone in the Snow household purchased one of those bottles. Sue Snow took two capsules from that bottle one morning before work and died a short time later. When the cyanide was discovered during Sue Snow's autopsy and traced to the Excedrin capsules in her home, Stella Nickel had the excuse she needed to ask that her husband's case be reopened. She got away with murder once and tried to get away with it a second time. When the FBI identified the tiny green crystals in the cyanide as algae destroyer and located a fish store near Stella Nichols' home which sold her the product, the library books and forged life insurance policies sealed the case against her. The FBI never found the cyanide, the algae destroyer tablets, or the bowl used to mix the cyanide in Stella Nichols' home. After a four-week trial, one in which her own daughter testified against her, Stella Nickel was convicted of two counts of murder and was sentenced to 90 years in prison.
3: It's hard for me to think that there are people out there who can do something like that without thinking about what kind of repercussions there are on other people. It's just amazing to me that there are people that selfish to take a life, and not only my mother's, but her husband's. I mean, that's almost more unimaginable to me than her killing a perfect stranger such as my mom, but that she would kill her own husband for that.
2: For more than a year, angry, hateful letters were sent to a first-grade school teacher in a small mountain village in Pennsylvania. Many were sexual in nature. Some threatened violence. When scientists analyzed the letters, they found evidence that the stalker knew a lot about the victim, more than anyone could possibly imagine. In 1993, some hate mail began to arrive at the Cool Ball Learning Center, a public elementary school in the Pocono Mountains in eastern Pennsylvania. The letters were unsigned and sent to the principal, making serious allegations against a first grade reading teacher, Joanne Chambers. She had been teaching in the school district for the past 8 years.
4: Chambers brought pot into school
0: and then showed it in the faculty room, just like it was a big joke.
4: I thought it was just somebody, a disgruntled employee. I just wanted to know who it was, and I thought it was a thing that you could, you know, sit down with that person and talk it out and fix it.
2: Soon, letters were sent to Joanne Chambers herself at both home and at school.
0: I can get you in one try. No one will ever prove it. They may not think so, but I'm smarter than all of you. You stupid bitch.
2: Joanne Chambers was popular with students and was an unlikely target of a hate campaign. She was married with a 10-year-old son and had no known enemies.
5: I can speak with assurance about Joanne's teaching abilities. She's highly recommended by other teachers in the district. She was also highly respected by parents. She was an outstanding teacher. All her recommendations show that.
2: It appeared that someone had a grudge against her.
0: Look in Chambers' desk. She seems to like Jack Daniels.
2: Chambers found the whiskey bottle in her desk drawer and said personal items were missing.
4: There were things missing from my drawers. The picture of my child and myself and my friend and her daughter was taken from my desk.
2: The police suspected that a fellow teacher or school employee was sending the letters, since they often alluded to activities going on inside the school. One of the letters contained an interesting clue. It was a snide reference to the school superintendent as Colonel Clink, a character in the Hogan's Heroes television series. A teacher in the school was once overheard referring to the superintendent in this way. Her name was Paula Nowrocki. Like Joanne Chambers, Nowrocki also taught first grade and had worked in the school district for 18 years.
6: I was totally surprised. I was positive that it wasn't anybody in the building, that it could be explained in some other way.
2: The letters continued, but soon there were other incidents. The first was something Joanne Chambers found under her desk.
4: I went to start my lesson with my children and sat down at a chair and had a dress on and put my hand underneath to straighten the dress out, and it was covered with feces. And I couldn't even tell you what I felt like. I felt sick to my stomach. I was like, it was not happening. It was like, this could not happen.
2: Just a few days later, a hidden camera captured several teachers entering Joanne Chambers' vacant classroom. One removed Chambers' coffee cup from her desk. It was Paula Nowrocki. The photograph of Joanne Chambers stolen from her desk was pasted onto a nude picture, photocopied and distributed throughout the schoolyard, mailed to parents' homes, and a copy was taped to the door of a local store.
4: There were phone calls to parents saying that I was a lesbian, that I had AIDS, that, you know, that I shouldn't be teaching their children.
2: The FBI suggested that Joanne Chambers be given a lie detector test to validate her various claims. Paula Nowrocki also volunteered to take a lie detector test, hoping to clear her name after suspicions arose from the Colonel Clink reference and the coffee cup incident. One of the two failed on the most crucial question of all.

0: After 10 months of threatening letters, X-rated pictures, and hidden video surveillance, police believe they had a break in the stalking case. Joanne Chambers and Paula Nowrocki both took lie detector tests about their knowledge of the threatening letters. Each was asked whether they were involved in making or sending any of the harassing letters. One passed. The other failed.
1: I was told that I failed my polygraph.
0: Paula Nowrocki became the primary suspect.
1: I was very upset. I couldn't believe that it was making things worse instead of better.
0: Nowrocki said she was videotaped taking Joanne Chambers' coffee cup because Chambers had asked Paula to get it for her. The surveillance videotape shows that Joanne Chambers and Paula Nowrocki were both in the classroom and left together just moments before Paula returned for the coffee cup. Police asked Nowrocki if they could search her home, and once again she voluntarily complied.
1: They took with them an old typewriter that we had. They took different kinds of paper and different envelopes.
0: The analysis of Nowrocki's typewriter revealed that it was not the one used to type the threatening letters. The paper and envelopes from Nowrocki's home did not match those used in the threatening letters either. Nowrocki's reputation as a by-the-book teacher and strict disciplinarian was in sharp contrast to Joanne Chambers' loose and fun-loving classroom style.
2: The way the police saw it, Paula was jealous of Joanne Chambers' unconventional teaching style and the popularity that she gained from that style. Paula Nowrocki was more of a by-the-book, conservative teacher who favored traditional teaching methods, whereas Joanne Chambers would show up in the classroom wearing jeans and a Mickey Mouse t-shirt, and she would do things like stage water fights with the school administrators, which the police believe angered Paula Nowrocki.
0: As the investigation continued, so did the threatening letters.
3: Letters went out to parents saying that I was molesting their children. I thought my career was gone. I thought I was going to be in jail. I thought I didn't know what was going to happen.
0: By the fall of 1994, the letters included death threats. For her own protection, Joanne Chambers was transferred to another school. Shortly after her transfer, a box in pink wrapping paper was found at the front door of the school. Inside was a Barbie doll, the throat slashed with a razor blade and covered with paint the color of blood. The dress was identical to one often worn by Joanne Chambers. The hair was cut and styled like Chambers as well.
3: I said goodbye to my husband, like I wanted him to remember me saying goodbye. I lived every day thinking that it was truly possible that it could be my last.
0: In November of 1994, Chambers said a car tried to run her off the highway. She said she saw the face of the driver.
3: I go off the road, I look. She's looking right at me. I will never forget that look. Never, I will never forget it. She looked right at me.
0: She said the face she saw was a face she knew.

0: live channels and can't miss events.
1: When Joanne Chambers called police to report that a car forced her off the highway, she said she recognized the face of the other driver.
2: I saw her. She looked at me. I know that Paul Nowrocki was driving that car.
1: Paula Nowrocki denied the allegation, but was arrested and charged with harassment, stalking, simple and aggravated assault, making terroristic threats, and recklessly endangering the life of Joanne Chambers, over 100 counts in all.
3: I was finding out that I was charged with many, many horrendous things I had never heard about before.
1: The school district suspended her from her teaching position with pay. If convicted, she could serve 5 years in jail. After Nowrocki's arrest, the letters, threats, and mailings stopped. Nowrocki maintained her innocence and hired both an attorney and private investigator to help. The investigator was a former state policeman, and even he admitted that Paula's situation did not look good.
4: My first thought was, well, she's probably guilty. It just looked overwhelming when you looked at the whole complaint.
1: The FBI found some partial fingerprints on the threatening letters, but they did not match Paula Nowrocki's. The defense team wanted to see if any DNA was present on the threatening letters. The prosecutor would allow DNA testing by the defense only if the results were fully disclosed, regardless of the outcome. Paula's defense team wanted to make sure she understood the ramifications of such an agreement.
3: He asked, would there be any possible reason that any of my DNA should be on any of it, any possibility whatsoever? And I said no.
4: Paula, if we do this testing and your DNA is found on these stamps or envelope flaps, you're going to jail.
1: The cost of the DNA testing, approximately $7,000, would have to be paid by Paula Nowrocki. Blood samples from both Paula and her husband were sent to a local DNA lab, along with the threatening letters and the envelopes.
5: The amount of DNA that would wind up on the back of a stamp or an envelope flap depends on how hard you lick the envelope, how much cells that you shed from the inside of your mouth. There are variables that it's hard to predict exactly what the value would be, but it is there. In some cases, there's more DNA than others.
1: First, scientists use steam to gently remove the stamps from the envelopes. The back of each stamp and envelope flap was swabbed for epithelial cells, which come from saliva. DNA was found on the back of one set of stamps and on one envelope flap. The number of cells recovered was so small that forensic scientists performed a process called polymerase chain reaction, or PCR, which amplifies or copies the DNA in those few cells to make enough for testing. This is the genetic profile of the individual who licked the stamps. When the DNA profile of Paula Nowrocki and her husband were compared to the DNA from the back of the stamps, there was no match.
4: Which meant that someone licked those stamps, and it wasn't Lynn or Paul.
3: We thought it was going to blow apart the whole case. We thought we were done.
1: Now, armed with the DNA profile of the stalker, the manhunt had just begun.

0: if switching to Rinvoq is right for you.
1: When DNA testing of the stamps and envelope flap did not match Paula Nowracki or her husband, the defense team went one step further. They wanted to find the individual whose DNA was on the threatening letters.
2: If Paula didn't do it, there's only one other person that could have done it. Because there's only one other person that knew the circumstances of all these letters, that knew everything that was going on, that was Joanne Chambers.
1: Was it possible that the alleged victim wrote the threatening letters and mailed them to herself? The defense uncovered some information which pointed in that very direction. Police in the neighboring town of Carbondale, Pennsylvania, told defense investigators that Chambers had a history of reporting suspicious incidents from burglaries to fires.
2: They said every crime that she's been a victim of has some weirdness attached to it. And just off the top of their heads, they started relating different crimes that supposedly she's been a victim of.
1: When Anderson researched Chambers' employment history, he learned that Chambers reported similar threatening letters and also reported finding feces on her classroom chair while in another school district years earlier. To find out if it was Joanne Chambers' DNA on the threatening letters, Jim Anderson needed her DNA profile. For that, he looked in her trash. Once trash is placed at the curbside, the owner gives up all legal rights to what's inside. Plastic straws, used tissues, and a cotton swab with earwax, all items with possible genetic material, were sent to the DNA lab for testing. Dr. Lichtenwalner identified two different DNA profiles from the mucus, saliva, and earwax samples from the Chambers trash.
3: The DNA from the one of the household members was similar to the DNA on the back of the stamps in the envelope.
1: With these DNA results, the defense team demanded that all charges against Paula Nowracki be dropped. The prosecution refused, and Joanne Chambers provided a blood sample for further DNA testing. Once again, Joanne Chambers' blood DNA matched the DNA from the stamps and the envelope flap.
3: You can see how all five genetic markers line up perfectly between the DNA of Joanne Chambers and the DNA from the back of the postage stamps.
1: The odds of someone in the random U.S. population having the same combination of five genotypes tested was 1 in 14,925.
3: The match was fairly significant in that, you know, that's a small community there, so it's unlikely that too many people are going to be walking around with a similar DNA pattern.
1: Despite this second DNA test, the prosecution refused once again to drop their case against Paula Nowracki. During the trial, the prosecution presented the circumstantial evidence against Paula Nowracki, including the coffee cup incident and the Colonel Klink reference in one of the threatening letters. For the defense, teachers from Joanne Chambers' former school district testified that she made similar claims of harassment years earlier. But it was the DNA evidence that stunned most courtroom observers.
4: The DNA was definitely the bombshell. To hear that Joanne Chambers' saliva was found on the stamps of one of the threatening letters and the flap of another envelope, it was just unbelievable.
1: But on the witness stand, under oath, Joanne Chambers had an explanation. She said the prosecutor left her alone with the evidence and the stamps fell off one of the envelopes. She said she licked the stamps to reattach them, and when that didn't work, used a glue stick. Dr. Lichtenwalner testified that she saw no glue stick residue on the stamps when she removed them for DNA testing. As a lifelong stamp collector, she has experience distinguishing glue stick residue from regular stamp adhesive.
3: I know gum from knowing stamps, and it looked to me just like the gum on recent U.S. stamps. And it's smooth and glistening, and it looked just like that. There was no outward evidence that a glue stick had been used.
1: The trial lasted 5 days, and it took the jury less than 2 hours to reach a verdict. They found Paula Nowracki not guilty.
4: Reaction after the verdict was the most amazing thing I've ever seen. The alleged victim was being treated as the defendant, and the defendant was being treated as the victim. In the hallway, jurors sought out Paula Nowracki and hugged her and told her how much they loved her, while Joanne Chambers left the courthouse virtually ignored.
1: Joanne Chambers denies that she created the campaign of threats against her.
5: I could never, ever do this stuff to myself. I don't think that I could be functioning in a world as a parent, as a teacher, as a wife, if I were that sick to do that to myself.
2: I think Joanne Chambers did it herself, yes. I think she sent the Barbie doll. I think this was all a stage for Joanne.
6: I hope the lesson that people can learn from this is that you really are supposed to be innocent until proven guilty, and you aren't supposed to be guilty until proven innocent.
4: I've never seen anything like this, and if I cover cases for another 40 years, I think I'll give you that same answer still.

0: Moments later, an explosion rocked the building, killing her colleague who worked next door. Science uncovered a tale of forgery, fraud, and murder. The explosion occurred on the sixth floor of the historic Judge Building in downtown Salt Lake City. Killed in the blast was 31-year-old Steve Christensen, a financial consultant who left behind his wife Terry and the young family.
1: He was lying in the doorway of his office, and he was lying on his right side, burn marks on his face, smoke marks, and blood.
0: The explosion ripped the door off its hinges, and the location of the debris told investigators that the blast occurred directly in front of Steve Christensen's office door.
2: You could tell the precise location where the bomb exploded. Matched that with the autopsy, and we could tell where the bomb was when it exploded because of its shearing power, breaking bones, going through skin, things of that nature.
0: Small pieces of batteries and fragments of pipe were found in the hallway as well. Many of the parts had the name Tandy imprinted, a brand sold exclusively in Radio Shack electronic stores. All of the fragments were collected and pieced back together, revealing that the explosion was caused by a pipe bomb. This is a replica of the type which was used. But who wanted to kill Steve Christensen, and why? Christensen had recently resigned his job as Vice President of Consolidated Financial Services, or CFS, a real estate investment company which was undergoing serious financial difficulties. Many clients had lost large sums of money, and some were alleging fraud. In the debris, police discovered a piece of brown wrapping paper with Christensen's first name written in thick black marker. Bruce Passy had a jewelry business a few floors below Steve Christensen's office. He told police he noticed something unusual in the elevator that morning.
3: I told them that I saw a box this morning that had the name Steve Christensen, and that my father and I went up an elevator with the gentleman holding this box.
0: Janet McDermott recalled seeing the package in the hallway directly in front of Steve Christensen's office door. A motion-sensitive mercury switch was found in the debris, an indication that the bomb was activated by tilting the package. Motion-sensitive bombs are almost always delivered by the bombers themselves, so they can be delivered without going off. Bruce Passy described the delivery man as a white male about 5 feet 8 inches tall with medium brown hair.
3: Once he came in, I mean, he was wearing a high school letter jacket without the letter on it, but it had the colors of a letter jacket.
4: I was just very concerned for the business community and that other people might be involved on a revenge type situation, whether it be for investments or gone bad or something similar to that. And I was worried who would be the next victim.
0: That worry became reality just 2 hours later.

0: 2 hours after the bombing which killed Steve Christensen, there was another explosion across town. This time, the victim was 50-year-old Kathy Sheets. Her husband, Gary, was the former business partner of Steve Christensen. Once again, the fragments recovered at the scene were consistent with a pipe bomb. Police found scraps of brown paper near the blast with the name of the victim's husband, Gary Sheets.
1: The time I got to the second scene, I already knew what I was looking for, if there were going to be similarities. Within 25 minutes, I had found the similarities. Within 5 hours, I found a component. That component was a very small piece of a mercury switch.
0: A mercury switch was found at the Christensen bomb site as well. A mercury switch is a glass ball filled with mercury, a liquid metal. When the mercury is tilted, it completes the electrical circuit, triggering the explosion.
1: We had a lot of similarities, and they would include the cardboard container, the types of tape, more than one type, the size of the pipe, that which includes the diameter and the length, the explosive inside, the type of explosives inside.
0: Gunpowder from both bomb sites were sent to the Federal Bureau of Alcohol, Tobacco, and Firearms lab for analysis. They store samples of every known gunpowder manufactured. The particles of gunpowder from the pipe bombs were placed on a profile projector, which measures the size and shape of the granules. When this information was entered into a computer database, the gunpowder was identified as Hercules Bullseye brand. The same type was used in both bombs. Since Radio Shack batteries and electrical components were found at both bomb sites, detectives checked all of the Radio Shack stores in the Salt Lake City area. Records showed that an individual by the name of Mike Hansen had recently purchased the same components from this Radio Shack store in Holiday, Utah. The store had an address for Mike Hansen, but it was a vacant lot, and detectives suspected that the name was an alias. The only individual who reported seeing anything suspicious at the Sheets' home was a 13-year-old neighbor, Aaron Teplick. He told police he saw a tan Toyota minivan turn into the Sheets' driveway around midnight, the night before the bombing. He said the van drove out of the Sheets' driveway a few minutes later, but the boy could offer no description of the driver.
1: I think we have a serial bomber out there. What was entering into my mind was, how soon are we going to have another bombing?
0: It was a very short wait.

0: Gillette Harry's Plus. I can't wait for you to try it.
1: While investigators were sifting through the rubble of the bombings which killed Steve Christensen and Kathy Sheets, there was a third explosion the very next day. This time, it happened in a parked car in downtown Salt Lake City. The victim was 30-year-old Mark Hoffman, a rare documents dealer. Unlike the other two victims, Hoffman survived the blast. Hoffman's injuries were severe. The explosion blew off the tips of two fingers. A portion of his right kneecap was missing, and a piece of metal was embedded in his knee.
2: Mark Hoffman said that he pulled open the door and the package fell from the seat of the car onto the floorboard of the car, at which time it exploded and he was injured.
1: Mark Hoffman had no connection with the CFS Corporation. He was a well-known and respected rare documents dealer who specialized in early Mormon currency and documents. But Mark Hoffman and Steve Christensen knew one another. Christensen was a collector of rare books and documents and had purchased some items from Hoffman over the years. One thing detectives knew: the bombs which killed Steve Christensen, Kathy Sheets, and seriously injured Mark Hoffman were all made by the same individual. They also knew that evidence inside Mark Hoffman's car was inconsistent with what he told police. Hoffman said someone placed a package on the seat of his car, and when he opened the car door, the package fell onto the floor and exploded. But when a pipe bomb explodes, the end caps blow out in a straight line. One of the end caps blew a hole through the side door on the passenger side. The other end cap was found in Mark Hoffman's knee. This important detail told investigators that the bomb did not explode on the floor of the car, as Hoffman indicated.
3: Didn't line up with the exploding bomb. And we can't change that because of the holes in the vehicle. That's a true. It's now taking the injured pieces of the individual, putting them so they come in contact with the bomb.
1: The injury to Hoffman's knee indicated that his right knee was on the driver's seat at the time of the explosion. And the injuries to Hoffman's fingers indicated that he had been touching the bomb when it exploded.
3: I also know that he has uninjured body parts. The other leg is in very good shape. There's not even any burn damage. So I have part of him outside the car, part of him inside the car.
1: The evidence revealed that the bomb exploded over the center console, in between the two front seats, and not on the floor of the vehicle, as Hoffman indicated. When police searched Mark Hoffman's home, they found a high school letter jacket with the letter missing, similar to the one Bruce Passy saw on the delivery man in the elevator on the morning of Steve Christensen's murder. Even more alarming, police discovered that Hoffman owned a tan-colored Toyota minivan similar to the one the teenage boy saw driving into the Sheets driveway the night before the bombing. Inside Hoffman's van, police discovered a single flake of gunpowder. Tests revealed that it was Hercules Bullseye gunpowder, the same type used in making the pipe bombs.
4: We had no idea why Mark Hoffman, if he were the perpetrator, would kill a close associate and friend of his, Steve Christensen. And for all we knew, he didn't even know Kathleen Sheets.
1: Hoffman told police that he was a victim and even took a lie detector test to prove his innocence.
5: We've had him take a polygraph and he passed with flying colors. Not even close. He passed with a high number, saying that he was not deceptive and that he did not do the bombings.
1: Despite the polygraph results, investigators were suspicious of Mark Hoffman since the scientific evidence was inconsistent with his description of the bombing. On the day of Steve Christensen's murder, Mark Hoffman was scheduled to meet with Mormon church officials to discuss some early Mormon documents he was selling, known as the McLellan Collection. Steve Christensen was active in the Mormon church and was asked to attend that meeting in order to certify that the documents were authentic.
6: As I was inquiring about who examined the documents. It was my feeling it had never been examined forensically.
1: George Throckmorton was asked to do just that, to use scientific forensic methods to find out whether some of the world's leading experts had been fooled.

0: huge savings
1: and free shipping from our U.S. warehouses.
2: Despite the fact that Mark Hoffman passed a lie detector test, bomb experts from the Federal Bureau of Alcohol, Tobacco, and Firearms were convinced that Mark Hoffman was inside his automobile, possibly arming the bomb when it accidentally exploded. The scientific evidence supported their theory, but missing was a motive.
3: How you prove Mark Hoffman was a murderer is you first proved that he was a con man, that his whole life was based upon fraud.
2: George Throckmorton is a forensic document examiner who was asked to examine the rare documents Mark Hoffman had sold over the years. He compared them to other rare documents the Mormon Church had in its vault from the same time period, which Hoffman had nothing to do with. Under ultraviolet light, many of the documents Hoffman sold turned blue. This was not the case with the documents the Mormon Church obtained from other sources. Under a microscope, Throckmorton noticed that the ink on Hoffman's documents ran in one direction. In the other documents, the ink was absorbed by the paper uniformly, spreading in all directions. And Throckmorton discovered microscopic cracks in the ink on the documents Hoffman uncovered. Throckmorton calls it alligatoring, and there was none of this in any of the other documents.
4: At this point, it made us say something's wrong, but we don't know what.
2: When Mark Hoffman's home was searched following the bombings, police discovered a book which contained a recipe for iron gallatinic ink, an ink that was common in the 1800s. Throckmorton made a batch of that ink and wrote with it on some paper. He then applied an ammonia solution, which is known to age paper. The test document displayed the same blue haze under ultraviolet light. And when it was hung to dry, the ink ran in one direction and exhibited the same alligatoring condition as the Hoffman documents. Finally, Throckmorton turned his attention to the Oath of a Freeman, believed to be the oldest printed document in the United States. It was a document Mark Hoffman said he purchased in a used bookstore and was valued at over $1 million. It had been authenticated by both the Library of Congress and the FBI. When Throckmorton looked at it closely, he found a curious anomaly. There was a tiny flaw in the letter M.
4: That microscopic flaw was not caused by old age, was not caused by a printing problem. It was caused through the photographic process. Therefore, that document had to go through that photographic process.
2: The flaw looked like emulsion on a photographic negative. This modern printing method did not exist in 1638 when the Oath of a Freeman was allegedly written.
4: Therefore, it had to be counterfeit.
2: Inside Hoffman's home, police discovered a receipt from a printing company in Utah. It was for a printing plate for the Oath of a Freeman document. The printing company thought the plate was used to print facsimiles. In fact, it was. Hoffman took the plate, added the old ink recipe and a piece of old paper to create the forgery, and offered it for sale as an original. On the receipt was the name Mike Hansen, but it included Mark Hoffman's telephone number. It was the same name used at the Radio Shack store to purchase the bomb components. Throckmorton's forensic document examination proved that Hoffman was a fraud and a forger. Prosecutors believe that Steve Christensen was on to Mark Hoffman and was about to expose him as a liar and possibly a fraud. Hoffman sensed this and decided to murder Steve Christensen with a pipe bomb. But Hoffman wanted Christensen's murder to appear to be business-related, so he delivered a diversionary bomb to Christensen's former business partner, Gary Sheets. The next morning, Hoffman delivered the primary bomb to Steve Christensen's office building. It was packed with more than 100 masonry nails, leaving no doubt that its intent was to kill, not injure.
0: And I have to.
2: The jewelry store owner identified Mark Hoffman as the man wearing the letter jacket in the elevator. He was carrying a package addressed to Steve Christensen. Hoffman left the package outside Christensen's office door. It was armed with a motion-sensitive mercury switch set to explode when tilted at a 45-degree angle.
5: Bye. Have a good day, Steve.
2: Steve Christensen picked up the package when he arrived for work. 2 hours later, Kathy Sheets noticed the package left outside her home, addressed to her husband, Gary. Mark Hoffman was arrested and charged with 2 counts of murder and for theft by deception for selling forged documents. Hoffman pleaded guilty to second-degree murder and was convicted. A parole board recommended that he spend the rest of his life in prison. Ironically, many of Hoffman's forgeries are still on the market.
4: Every single document that I looked at had been forged or manipulated in some way to make it valuable. And I looked at over 600 of his documents. Every single one of them was forged. He never found a single genuine document ever.
2: And the deception turned a mild-mannered documents dealer into a killer.
6: I think Mark is probably the most evil of people that I've worked with. Serial bombers, by and large, are much more evil. They don't want to just hurt you. They want to continue to hurt many people.
2: And how common is it for a bomber to blow himself up when handling one of his own bombs?
6: Not common enough.
2: After a day of fishing in a small, quiet village in Switzerland, a teenage boy did not return home as planned. The investigation revealed some important microscopic evidence in the water near where he was last seen. It was the only forensic evidence detectives had. Late in the afternoon of August 4th, 1993, in the small Swiss village of Neuparadies, 13-year-old Dario Cicalecchia left his home to go fishing in a nearby creek. As night fell on the town, Dario had not returned home, and his mother called the police to report her son missing.
7: When we found the bike and his clothing, we concluded that he had last been fishing there. Where and with whom he could have left the place, we had no idea.
2: 2 days passed, and the search intensified with more than 100 policemen patrolling the area with search dogs. A missing person poster aired on local television, and newspapers asked, "Where is Dario?" As time passed, people feared the worst.
8: To us, there were clear indications that a crime had taken place because of the objects found, his bike and his trunks.
2: Search teams meticulously combed the field next to the creek where Dario's swim trunks and fishing pole had been found. Farther downstream, police found Dario's t-shirt on the bank. A dam was placed in the creek in order to search the muddy bottom for evidence. Many items were discovered, but nothing that could be linked to the missing boy. 2 nights after Dario was reported missing, 2 women were walking a dog along a field path near Switzerland's border with Germany. They saw what appeared to be blood. Just a few feet away, in a nearby cornfield, lay the naked body of a young man.
0: When
8: I got the message from these two women, we immediately sent a police officer to check the site. When he reported that the body was that of a young man, we realized that it might be Dario.
2: The body was positively identified as Dario Ciccolecchia. He had been sexually mutilated.
7: I certainly will never forget this all of my life, that terrible sight. It was quite obvious from the beginning that it was a sex crime. This could be seen from the injuries. There were cuts and bruises also in the genital area.
2: When the medical examiner arrived at the scene, he concluded that the cuts on the body were consistent with a pocket knife, but were made sometime after the boy was dead.
9: I found on the body a lot of long cuts side by side, and this helped me to think that the boy did not move during the cuts were made. And on the other hand, there were no defensive wounds.
2: Although blood had been found near the body, Dr. Weiler believed it wasn't enough blood to indicate that the boy's heart was still pumping when the mutilation took place. With no evidence of a struggle, police suspected that Dario had been murdered somewhere else and the body transported to the cornfield. Police found Dario's sneakers in the cornfield, but they did not find the knife used in the mutilation.
8: We were greatly alarmed. Such crimes are frequently repeated if the killer is still at large. We therefore started immediately with a very thorough search of the environment.
2: Police could find no foreign hair, fibers, or semen. But Dr. Weiler swabbed the inside of Dario's mouth for possible forensic evidence. When he analyzed that sample, he discovered some microscopic evidence. It was a discovery that would change the course of the investigation and launch a new era in crime science.

0: After Dario Ciccolecchia's mutilated body was found lying in a cornfield, Dr. Daniel Weiler analyzed the forensic evidence from Dario's mouth. Something under the microscope caught his attention. He found what are called diatoms. Diatoms are a type of algae, microscopic organisms that live mostly in the sea, in ponds, lakes, and streams. They can also be found on moist rocks, even in mud and soil. These tiny organisms are the most diverse of all algae. Globally, they account for approximately 25% of all photosynthesis. There are about 16,000 different species of diatoms worldwide, about 3,000 species in Switzerland alone. Diatoms can tell scientists about past environmental conditions in freshwater and marine environments as long ago as tens of thousands of years. And in the case of Dario Ciccolecchia, Dr. Weiler hoped that the diatoms found in his body would reveal something about his murder.
1: I was absolutely sure that this boy was drowned. In the lungs, I found a lot of mud. And this helped me to see that he has been in water with a lot of mud. So it can't be a very deep lake or something like that. It must be a creek or a small river or something like that.
0: Diatoms were also found on Dario's sneakers, which were in the cornfield near his body. The next step was to see if the diatoms in Dario's lungs and on his sneakers could help determine the exact body of water where Dario had been murdered. To find out, Dr. Weiler called on the expertise of Dr. Joachim Herlemann, a biologist who specializes in the study of diatoms.
2: You can look to the diatoms in the lung and you see the species, and the species give you information about the type of river or lake, the water quality.
0: Dr. Herlemann was asked to analyze the diatom populations in Dario's lungs and sneakers, as well as those found in water samples from the region. If he could find significant similarities, investigators would know the exact location of his murder. But with as many as 3,000 different species of diatoms in Switzerland alone, Dr. Herlemann would have to test water samples from the nearby bodies of water to make an accurate comparison.
2: To be very sure that there is no other pond or river or creek which has the similar or the same diatom community. So if you look to other water bodies and you won't find the communities, then you are quite sure that this special place was the place of the drowning.
0: Water samples were collected from the surrounding bodies of water, including the Rhine River, which flows between the creek and the cornfield where Dario's body had been found. The water samples were treated with acids to kill any organic matter in the diatoms, leaving their glass-like skeletal remains, a necessary step in identification according to species. Under the microscope, Dr. Herlemann compared the diatom populations found in Dario's lungs and on his sneakers to the thousands of known species in his reference journals. He found one dominant species. The diatoms were identified as Fragilaria pinnata, a freshwater species usually found attached to sand grains in slowly moving water. The next step was for Dr. Herlemann to count and identify the diatom populations from the various water samples using an elaborate chart. It was a tedious process, but eventually he found one body of water which had as its dominant species Fragilaria pinnata, the same dominant species found in Dario's lungs and on his sneakers. It was from a water sample taken from the creek, just a few feet away from where Dario's bicycle was found. Was it possible that the diatome evidence could tell investigators more than simply where Dario was murdered? Could the diatomes lead investigators to the killer?

0: Armed with the diatome evidence found inside Dario Ciccolecchia's lungs and on his sneakers, police concluded that he had been forcefully drowned in the creek where he had been fishing before being mutilated and dumped in the cornfield. The question now, who murdered Dario? And how was the body transported to the cornfield a few kilometers away? Police questioned friends and acquaintances of the victim.
1: We questioned about 200 persons both in Switzerland and Germany. Of course, the family were also investigated, as it is always done in such cases. Also, in case no responsible person is found, to clear the family that no suspicions remain with them.
0: With no strong leads or suspects, Swiss police informed Interpol of the case. Interpol is an international agency headquartered in France that shares information about criminal investigations with 178 nations who are members of the network.
1: As the body was found so close to the border, it was possible that the murderer might have come from or gone to a foreign country. It was a difficult case. Interpol was also informed of the case.
0: 3 months after the murder of Dario Ciccolecchia, Interpol notified Swiss police of a possible lead. A man had been arrested in France for sexually assaulting a hitchhiker and trying to kill him. He was identified as 35-year-old Roland Keebler, a psychiatric nurse who was divorced and the father of a 5-year-old girl. What caught Interpol's attention was the fact that Keebler lived in Switzerland, not far from the village where Dario Ciccolecchia was murdered. When Dr. Weiler heard of Roland Keebler's arrest, he suggested something unusual. He told the Swiss police to examine Keebler's car.
2: The car is still in Switzerland. So I asked the police whether it's possible to get the pedals of the car and the carpet in the trunk, to bring all that stuff to Dr. Hürlimann.
3: It was clear that the people who has done this drowning, that he must have the items on his shoes, on his clothes, or in his car.
0: Forensic scientists collected microscopic debris from inside Keebler's car, including material from both the gas and brake pedals, the carpet in the passenger compartment, and the carpet from the trunk. When Dr. Hürlimann analyzed those samples under a microscope, he made a surprising discovery. He found diatoms. They were found on both the gas and brake pedals, in the carpet under the pedals, and in the carpet in the trunk. When he analyzed the diatoms found in the car, he discovered they were Fragilaria pinnata, the same dominant species found in Dario's lungs, on his sneakers, and in the creek. With 3,000 different species of diatoms in Switzerland, the similarities in the diatome evidence was significant.
3: We know now that the material found in the car must come or is similar to the one of the lungs of Dario and to the material found in the creek.
0: Armed with this microscopic evidence, Swiss police confronted Roland Keebler. He denied he had anything to do with Dario's murder and said he only knew about the crime from what he read in the newspapers. But during questioning, Keebler revealed details of Dario's wounds, details which had never been reported in the newspapers. Roland Keebler knew too much. When confronted with the discrepancy, Roland Keebler confessed to the murder of Dario Ciccolecchia. A picture now emerged of what took place at the creek the day Dario disappeared, and how his killer left behind a microscopic trail of evidence.

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1: During police interrogation, Roland Keebler confessed to both the murder and mutilation of Dario Cecolecchia and his long-standing sexual fantasies about young boys.
2: He is, in simple terms, a pedophile, and he has suppressed his homosexual tendencies for years. And when he lived his fantasies, he had to kill the victim in order to keep a secret.
1: On August 4th, 1993, Dario rode his bicycle to the creek near his home for an afternoon of fishing. He left his bike near the main road and headed down to the water. Roland Keebler was on vacation and had been drinking heavily when he drove in the area where Dario was fishing. Keebler spotted Dario's bike and told police just knowing a young boy was in the area excited him greatly. Keebler parked his car and walked to where Dario was fishing.
3: Asher?
4: No, Nick.
1: After a brief conversation, Keebler approached Dario again. He attacked the young boy, pushing him into the water, forced him to undress, and sexually molested him. Then Keebler forced Dario's head under the water into the mud of the stream bed. With his knee between Dario's shoulder blades, he kept the boy submerged until the struggling stopped. Keebler decided not to leave the body at the scene of the crime. Instead, he placed the boy's body into the trunk of his car and left for a social engagement with his ex-wife. Little did Keebler realize he had left behind a trail of evidence, microscopic single-cell evidence, which would link him to the scene of the crime. From the moment Keebler pushed his victim into the creek, microscopic diatoms in the water attached themselves to the soles of his shoes, and diatoms in the water flooded Dario's mouth and lungs when he was forcefully drowned. Keebler transferred those diatoms from his shoes to the pedals of his car when he drove away. And diatoms from Dario's mouth would later seep onto the carpet in the trunk in which he was transported to the cornfield. Dr. Weiler's discovery of the diatoms and Dr. Herlemann's species identification in the laboratory were essential elements in tracking down a vicious killer. Roland Keebler had silenced his victim, but the diatom evidence spoke volumes.
5: It was a very, very good feeling for me to have found a scientific way to prove something which was very important.
6: We know that we didn't make big mistakes or errors in the determination or in the preparation of all the samples. So it was, at this moment, it was a good feeling, of course.
2: This case, therefore, became sort of a model case. Also worldwide, and particularly in Switzerland, it had never been done in this way before. We were pioneers, and we certainly hope that it will be possible to solve other cases in the same way for the future.
1: Roland Keebler confessed not only to the murder of Dario Cecolecchia, but also admitted killing another boy in the same area of Switzerland 10 years earlier. Keebler was convicted of both crimes and was sentenced to life in prison. Candles burn near the creek where Dario died, a shrine built by villagers to keep Dario's memory alive. And in a nearby churchyard where Dario is buried, his sculpture reminds visitors of the gentle, innocent child who died too soon.
2: Whenever children are the victims of violent crimes, it's much, much worse. And this must be the same all over the world.

In the spring of 1993, an unexplained illness struck the residents of Milwaukee, Wisconsin. 400,000 people developed serious gastrointestinal illness. 4,000 were hospitalized, and by the time it was under control, more than 100 people died. Health officials suspected it was influenza, but it was something more serious and much more difficult for medical detectives to uncover.

0: But in the spring of 1993, Milwaukee became famous for something else. An unexplained outbreak of gastrointestinal illness, which spread rapidly throughout the community. 4,000 people rushed to area hospitals, all with the same symptoms: severe cramps, diarrhea, nausea, and fever.
1: I had the diarrhea off and on all week. I missed 2 days of work, and I thought it was gone, and it came back again.
0: Hardest hit were individuals with weakened immune systems, infants, the elderly, cancer and AIDS patients, and those who had organ or bone marrow transplants. 4-year-old Becky Furman suffered from a particularly bad case.
2: She was just a vibrant child. She was highly intelligent, very vivacious, very talkative, very friendly. Just a normal kid.
0: Becky Furman was born HIV positive, which made her particularly susceptible to the mysterious outbreak.
2: This got to be absolute water, turning from brown to yellow to green. Terrible odor. And she would have 8, 9, 10, 11, 12 bowel movements a day.
0: 40-year-old Antonio Claudio was also affected. Like Becky, he too is HIV positive, but the severity of the cramps and diarrhea he developed during the outbreak was alarming.
3: Yeah, I freaked out. I was like, is this what's happening to me, a nature course of the virus itself, of the HIV AIDS, or is this something else?
0: The primary suspects were Shigella, Giardia, Campylobacter, or Salmonella. But stool samples from the infected individuals were all negative.
4: We knew this was big. I mean, we knew a lot of people were sick. We knew a lot of kids were sick. We were beginning to get reports from hospitals that patients, particularly with immune-compromising conditions, particularly HIV/AIDS, were having very difficult times shaking loose of this outbreak. And so we were beginning to understand that this was, in fact, an epidemic.
0: And health officials had no idea what was causing it.

0: level fights every month on TNT.
1: Within 24 hours of the outbreak, the mayor of Milwaukee knew he faced a serious dilemma. No American city had ever faced this type of crisis before.
2: The concern in the health department was the beginning of, you know, a real concern. What is this? You know, how can so many people get sick all at one time?
1: If the outbreak was caused by a contaminated food source, stool samples would contain the bacteria which caused it. And health officials could find no common food source that all of the sick individuals used. Food illnesses usually center around a common food distribution center, processing plant, restaurant, or grocery store. But one common element among all of the infected individuals was water. Officials analyzed the water quality records at the city's municipal water supply. But all of the water quality levels were within guidelines established by the Environmental Protection Agency for safe drinking water.
3: We went back and indicated that to the health department, and they continued on with their investigation into other areas.
1: But when scientists looked at the distribution pattern of the outbreak, they noticed that most of the cases were clustered in the south side of the city.
4: We believed we would have witnessed a more normal uniform distribution of illness had it been an airborne virus, because it would have started at a point and moved outward.
1: Since the outbreak seemed to be centered in Milwaukee's south side, this narrowed the focus of the investigation. Becky Furman lived on Milwaukee's south side. Her doctors had no idea what caused her illness and soon discovered they couldn't cure it in individuals like Becky who had HIV.
5: One of the things was that she was limited in what she could do as far as where we could go and what we could do with her as far as playing, because she would have these accidents. Another thing was a general weakness because of the constant diarrhea.
1: Gastrointestinal illness is usually caused by something that is ingested, once again pointing to food or water. The water plant which supplied Milwaukee's south side reported that the only unusual readout was a peak in turbidity 1 week before the outbreak. Turbidity measures the amount of foreign particles in the water. After a rainstorm, or when snow melts, turbidity levels will temporarily rise. Storms churn river and creek bottoms, and melting snow will often gather particles as it runs into streams. Health officials wondered if the increase in turbidity levels was cause for concern. The municipal water supply was disinfected with chlorine. Was it possible that the city's water supply was contaminated with something that didn't show up in water tests and that chlorine would not kill? If so, the entire city would be at risk. And one of the city's largest industries could also be affected, the brewing industry. The breweries were among the largest users of municipal water. If there was an unknown organism in the water, was it being shipped all across the country by the tens of thousands of gallons a day?

0: using code TV at collarsandco.com.
1: Health officials suspected that something in Milwaukee's water supply was causing the outbreak of thousands of cases of gastrointestinal illness. The water department insisted that the water quality levels were all within standards set by the Environmental Protection Agency and that the water was safe to drink. Hospitals and laboratories throughout Milwaukee continue to analyze stool samples from the thousands of individuals affected.
2: Everything pretty much was a dead end. Everywhere we looked, was everything was negative.
1: Sandy Schraderis was doing some of those tests at a local hospital. As a microbiologist, she was performing the routine tests on patients hospitalized with the mysterious illness. The standard test was an iodine stain. When added to the stool samples, the iodine would show if parasites were present. But all of the iodine tests were negative. On her own, Sandy Schraderis decided to go one step further. She remembered something she learned earlier in her training, that microbiologists should be on the lookout for parasites which do not show up on standard tests. With that in mind, she noticed a number of unusual structures in the samples, structures which didn't react with the iodine stain.
3: At that point, I don't know exactly what it is yet, but it means something. That's your first clue.
1: So she performed an acid fast stain. She flooded the stool sample with a red stain, then washed the sample with alcohol and sulfuric acid. During the final step, an additional green stain is added. Under the microscope, she thought she saw a highly infectious, potentially deadly parasite.
3: First acid fast stain wasn't real definitive. This is probably our first line. It's easiest, it's quickest, it's done in about 10 minutes. And I didn't feel comfortable calling it on that, so we went on and did a fluorescent stain.
1: The fluorescent stain introduces the parasite's antibody to the sample, along with a fluorescent agent. Under the microscope, Sandy Schraderis noticed a bright green glow. It was the fluorescent agent attached to the antibody, proof that a parasite was present. It was Cryptosporidium. Little is known about Cryptosporidium since it first infected humans just over 20 years ago. It's a one-celled organism, a protozoan parasite, which is found in feces from young farm animals, particularly calves. Cryptosporidium is in 80% of surface water, largely due to animal feces washed from farms into nearby streams by heavy rains and melting snow. Here you can see the tiny Cryptosporidia escaping from their shells. Once they do, they multiply by the millions. When they spread throughout the gastrointestinal system, they absorb nourishment, preventing the body from retaining fluids and causing severe cramps, explosive diarrhea, and other flu-like symptoms. A healthy individual with a healthy immune system can usually get rid of the parasite within a week with no lasting effects. But it can be deadly for those with weakened immune systems, like the elderly, AIDS and cancer patients, and individuals with organ and bone marrow transplants. When lab technicians retested other stool samples, they confirmed what Sandy Schraderis first discovered. Cryptosporidium was found in seven more stool samples.
3: Once you knew what you were looking for, it was everywhere. I mean, we knew then. Now we had the agent. Now where was it coming from? That was the next step.
1: Since Cryptosporidium is a waterborne parasite, it renewed fears that the city's water supply and state health officials. During that meeting, the mayor noticed one of the participants, Dr. Jeffrey Davis, the state's epidemiologist, was drinking diet soda and not water. When the mayor turned to Dr. Davis and asked if he would drink the city's water, Dr. Davis said, no.
4: It wasn't difficult once I asked Dr. Davis if he drank the water. I mean, if he suspected, he's a scientist, he's an expert, and a very honest person. If he suspected that there could be problems with the water, that's a pretty good test right there.
1: Since boiling was the only way to get rid of cryptosporidium, the mayor immediately issued a boil water advisory recommending that all water be boiled for at least 5 minutes before use. It was a bold recommendation with wide-ranging implications, since tests for cryptosporidium in the city's water supply had not yet been completed. Dental offices were closed, since their drills were water-cooled. Restaurants were also affected, since they use water for ice and washing dishes. 3 days later, tests on Milwaukee's water done by an independent laboratory confirmed that cryptosporidium was present in the purified water from the Howard Avenue water plant. The news of cryptosporidium contamination was especially terrifying to one segment of the population: people with HIV infections or AIDS.
5: For these patients, it was life-threatening immediately. They knew what crypto was. This was not a new illness to them.
6: Cryptosporidiosis for someone with a severely compromised immune system is a death sentence.
1: Doug Nelson and the organization he directs, the AIDS Resource Center of Wisconsin, went into crisis mode. He knew that individuals with HIV/AIDS would never get rid of the parasite, but his goal was to make sure no one else became infected. The Howard Avenue water plant was immediately closed. The water flushed out and the entire plant disinfected from top to bottom to remove any traces of cryptosporidium. A few days after the boil water advisory, the number of cryptosporidiosis cases dropped significantly. But the levels discovered in Milwaukee's water supply had been potent. Antonio Claudio was living in Houston when he tested positive for cryptosporidiosis. He believes he was infected while visiting his mother, who lived on the south side of Milwaukee. Since there is no cure for cryptosporidiosis besides a healthy immune system, Antonio lives each day with constant chronic diarrhea.
7: Once you discover you have this disease, your whole life changes, and there's just no way to get around it.
1: Little Becky Furman lost her fight with cryptosporidiosis. She died after battling its effects for many months. Investigators soon had a theory for how cryptosporidium contaminated Milwaukee's water supply.
8: Something is off here.

0: Gillette Harry's Plus. I can't wait for you to try it.
1: After an intensive investigation, health officials developed a theory as to how cryptosporidium contaminated Milwaukee's water supply. In early April of 1993, heavy rains and the spring snow melt caused water runoff. The ground was still frozen and unable to absorb the water. Manure from the farms and fields might have washed into nearby streams, manure which contained cryptosporidium. The cryptosporidia then made their way from the streams into Lake Michigan, the source of Milwaukee's drinking water. In 1993, there were no filters or mass disinfectants used anywhere in the United States, which could eliminate the cryptosporidium in water plants. Chlorine was ineffective against it. Over 400,000 people who ingested water from the Howard Avenue plant became ill. 4,000 were hospitalized. 104 died. That theory held for 4 years. During that time, the Centers for Disease Control in Atlanta, Georgia, continued to investigate Milwaukee's cryptosporidium outbreak, since it was the largest waterborne outbreak in United States history. In 1997, scientists retested 4 stool samples from individuals infected during that outbreak. They conducted DNA testing on the cryptosporidium, and when they did, there was a shocking discovery. The type of cryptosporidium found in the 4 stool samples from the Milwaukee outbreak did not come from farm animals. It was a new strain, one which came from human waste.
2: Our results suggest, on the basis of the limited number of samples that we looked at, that the Milwaukee outbreak was not from pasture runoff, but was from sewage contamination.
1: When investigators looked more closely at Milwaukee's water supply, they found that the Howard Avenue water plant's intake was less than 2 miles down current from a sewage treatment plant overflow valve in Lake Michigan. The CDC's discovery suggested that human waste containing cryptosporidium was released from the sewage treatment plant, traveled the 2 miles downstream, where it entered the water intake of the Howard Avenue water plant. Today, sewage from that plant is no longer released into Lake Michigan, and the Howard Avenue water plant moved their intake further out into the lake, away from possible pollutants. And Milwaukee is building an ozonization facility. Ozone is a form of oxygen which kills more microorganisms than chlorine. It's the only mass disinfectant process known to kill cryptosporidium in water.
3: Every city around the country that relies on surface water for its drinking water must study the Milwaukee example and must follow our lead in making those extraordinary commitments to assure to their public that, in fact, the water that they consume is safe and that they will not get ill from it and that they will not die from it.
4: I mean, I felt terrible about that. I'm not an expert on water, but I'm the mayor. And, you know, you kind of rely on your city to provide you with water. Now, it turns out that cryptosporidium has gotten in water supplies in other parts of the country. It's not that uncommon.
5: We went through a lot of anger. Not only anger at the loss of our daughter, but the anger at the loss of so many friends. As time passed, we came to realize that, yes, we believed that public officials were at fault for not knowing more about it, for not teaching us, but ultimately we all are corporately responsible, you and I and the world, for not caring about water until someone dies.
6: The patient, Chad Shelton, is a 74-centimeter-long white male infant.
1: When an 11-month-old baby died under mysterious circumstances, the autopsy samples provided few clues. But the pathologist noticed something suspicious.
6: The liver is diffusely yellowed, showing early signs of necrosis, which is highly unusual for a child of this age.
1: He had never seen anything like it.
6: Tissue samples will be sent to the lab for further testing.
1: Sally and Bruce Sheldon lived in the quiet Midwestern town of Omaha, Nebraska. Omaha had many of the benefits of life in a large city, with little of the crime and violence of other cities its size. The Sheldons had been married for about 2 years. Sally worked for an insurance company. Bruce was a television repairman. Most of their free time was spent with their 11-month-old son, Chad, whom they adored.
7: He was a big, full baby, big hands, big feet, like his daddy. He looked a lot like his daddy, but yet he had some features of his mama. Never sick. He was a real healthy baby and a very sweet little baby.
1: On Sunday morning, September 10th, 1978, Sally and Bruce had a full day planned, shopping, running errands, and cleaning the carpets in their home.
8: They had already been cleaning the house and preparing it for some new furniture. No, they had money, but they were trying to buy a piece at a time, just like any family that's starting off. So that day they were going to a furniture store to get new lamps to spiffy up the apartment.
1: After furniture shopping, they visited Sally's sister at a small family gathering, attended a birthday party, and stopped for tacos at a drive-thru Mexican restaurant. Later that night, 11-month-old Chad became ill. He was pale, lethargic, and had vomiting so severe, his parents said his entire body shook. He was rushed to the Emmanuel Medical Center.
9: And this is old Chad.
1: Linda Dietrich was the nurse on duty. Within hours, Chad was bleeding from every orifice.
10: I was terribly alarmed. He looked like he was dying in front of me. Like he was just going to die in front of me.
1: Doctors ordered a full range of blood tests. Chad's platelet count was 19,000, far below the norm of 140,000, and a blood sugar level of 11, an indication of serious liver failure. Early the next morning, Chad Shelton's heart rate dropped to 46 beats per minute, then dropped even further. Doctors and nurses worked feverishly to revive him without success. Just 48 hours after being admitted to the hospital, Chad Shelton died.
7: It was terrible. It was really a pretty baby. That baby just started life, and God took him.
1: A few hours later, another patient was admitted to the hospital with the same symptoms. This time, it was a 25-year-old truck driver.
10: Something is terribly, terribly wrong here. These are two healthy people, and now we have a little baby that's dead, and we have a 25-year-old man that's dying, and we don't know what's wrong with him.
1: Whatever had killed Chad Shelton, doctors now feared it was spreading.

0: using code TV at collarsandco.com.
1: Twenty-five-year-old Dwayne Johnson was painting the exterior of his house when he first started to feel sick. He had a headache, muscle pain, chills, diarrhea, and vomiting. He also developed a severe nosebleed. He was taken by ambulance to Emmanuel Medical Center, the same hospital that treated Chad Shelton.
2: He was very sick, and he was obviously bleeding into many cutaneous surfaces, i.e. his skin, and probably bleeding and oozing into many internal organs.
1: A few hours later, Dwayne Johnson died. It was Linda Dietrich, Chad Shelton's nurse, who first discovered an alarming coincidence. Dwayne Johnson was Chad Shelton's uncle.
3: My God, what is going on here? What is killing these people?
4: Is this a new type of virus? Is this one that we didn't understand? Was anybody else going to catch it?
1: Soon, there were more cases. Chad's parents, Bruce and Sally, also had some vomiting. Dwayne Johnson's daughter, Sherry, was also sick and was admitted to the hospital. Health officials held an emergency meeting to identify the cause of the mysterious outbreak, and they called in the Centers for Disease Control in Atlanta, Georgia. Dr. Renata Kimbrough was the CDC toxicologist assigned to the investigation. She knew from the autopsy results that whatever killed these two individuals did so without leaving a trace and affected only the liver.
5: The people didn't have fever. Normally, if you have a very rapid onset of an infectious disease, you usually have fever, often very high, and these people didn't have that.
1: Health officials frantically searched for clues. Was it a chemical in the shampoo Chad's parents used on their carpets? Or was it the Mexican food from the drive-in restaurant? Chad's mother said the tacos didn't taste right. Dwayne Johnson had been painting his house. Was it something in the paint? Or the fumes? During the course of their investigation, health officials discovered that Chad Shelton and Dwayne Johnson were together one day, about a week before they died. It was at a family gathering at Dwayne Johnson's home. The other family members who developed symptoms were there too.
6: Obviously, water samples were taken, insulation samples were taken, soil samples were taken, paint scrapings were taken. We took everything that could possibly have had an effect on this family.
1: A window air conditioner in Johnson's home was missing its filter and sat beneath the tree used by roosting birds. Health officials tested the soil for Histoplasma capsulatum, a yeast-like fungus caused by contaminated bird feces. They also discovered that lemonade had been served at the family gathering at the Johnson home. Everyone who drank the lemonade got sick. The three who did not stayed well. Unfortunately, the lemonade was gone, and the lemonade pitcher had been washed. Tests on the tap water, the lemonade mix, and sugar used to make the lemonade were all negative. And the soil outside the Johnson's home did not contain the fungus from contaminated bird feces. Sherry Johnson, Dwayne's daughter, survived her brush with the mysterious illness thanks to a blood transfusion, but she suffered serious liver damage. As Dr. Kimbrough continued to analyze the autopsy slides, she was baffled. She had never seen such damage to human liver tissue before, but when she looked through her pathology textbooks, she noticed a photograph that looked surprisingly similar. It was liver tissue of an individual who had been poisoned with a cancer-causing agent, dimethylnitrosamine, or DMN. DMN is a cancer-causing agent given to animals in cancer research. It was water-soluble, highly toxic, and affects only the liver, and would leave no trace in an autopsy. Dr. Kimbrough now suspected foul play. She told police to look for some connection between the family and someone who worked in a cancer research facility. She suspected Chad Shelton and Dwayne Johnson had been murdered.
7: You play by the rules. Then life flips the script. Prices keep climbing.

0: Dr. Renata Kimbrough suspected that Chad Shelton and Dwayne Johnson had been poisoned with DMN, a compound used to cause cancer in animals. She suspected that the toxin was in the lemonade. Everyone who consumed lemonade that day either got sick or died. But there was no proof. The lemonade was gone, and the pitcher washed.
1: Things just don't happen like that to me. And so I thought we ought to look. It just didn't fit.
0: Burchard interviewed the surviving family members, including Dwayne Johnson's wife, Sandy, asking if they knew of anyone who held a grudge against their family. They all said no. On a hunch, Burchard searched the police computer database, entering the name of Dwayne Johnson. And when he did, he found a surprise. 3 years earlier, when Dwayne and Sandy Johnson were newlyweds, there was a confrontation outside their home with an armed assailant. Sandy's brother was wounded in the shoulder. Another shot went through a front window. The shooter was an old boyfriend of Sandy's, angry with Dwayne for stealing his girlfriend. His name was Stephen Roy Harper. Stephen Harper met Sandy Johnson in high school. Sandy was a popular, pretty blue-eyed blonde. Harper was an honor student, quiet, and a loner who planned to become a veterinarian. Sandy Johnson was Harper's first girlfriend. Harper was shy around girls. As a child, he was severely burned in a house fire, which left him with scars, both physical and psychological.
2: He always felt self-conscious about it, and he never dated. So very much, when Sandy comes along, one love, and that's it.
0: After the attack in 1975, Harper was arrested, pleaded no contest to the shooting, and was sentenced to up to 5 years in the state penitentiary. But Lieutenant Burchard soon discovered that Harper served only 1 year of that sentence. After Harper was released from prison, he took a job as a lab technician at the Epley Cancer Institute.
3: I thought, well, maybe this isn't so far-fetched. Maybe I'm really right. And it scared me.
0: Police obtained a search warrant for Harper's home. In the garage, they found evidence of animal experiments. A local veterinarian told police that a month before Dwayne Johnson and Chad Shelton died, he treated Stephen Harper's dog and cat. They both had unexplained bleeding, and both animals died.
4: And it was exactly what happened to Dwayne Johnson. And that really convinced me that this is our boy.
0: But police had a problem. They had plenty of circumstantial evidence linking Harper to the poisonings, but they had no scientific proof. DMN is rapidly metabolized in the body and excreted within hours of ingestion, so there was no trace of it in any of the victims. There was, in effect, no murder weapon.
3: We had to, in some other way, prove that DMN had been there.
0: At the University of California at Irvine, Dr. Ronald Shank, a cancer researcher, had been conducting animal experiments looking at how cancer-causing agents like DMN altered the DNA.
5: Dimethylnitrosamine attacks the DNA of the liver cell, and it leaves a chemical footprint on the DNA. That footprint will lead to a mutation which starts the cancer process.
0: Dr. Kimbrough asked Ronald Shank if he would try something he had never done before, to conduct his first human experiment. She sent 8 coded samples of liver and kidney tissue in order to conduct a blind test. One of the samples belonged to Dwayne Johnson, although Dr. Shank had no idea which one. High-performance liquid chromatography separated the various components of the DNA, and a computer charted those components visualized on a graph.
5: DNA from 7 of the 8 liver samples was completely normal. One liver sample had DNA that gave us 2 extra peaks in the liquid chromatography. Those 2 extra peaks were identical to what you would see if the individual had been exposed to dimethylnitrosamine.
6: The liver sample belonged to Dwayne Johnson.
4: That's what Shank and Kimbrough did for us. They proved it beyond a reasonable doubt that this was a substance used to the exclusion of any other known substance in the world.
6: Science provided the murder weapon. Other evidence would provide the full picture of Stephen Harper's deranged mind.

0: That's real strength.
1: When Stephen Harper opened fire on the Johnson family in 1975, he was consumed with both jealousy and rage over Sandy Johnson's rejection. With Harper in prison for the shooting, his bizarre behavior continued. He mailed these pictures depicting Sandy as a witch to her home. Initially, Sandy Johnson couldn't believe that her old boyfriend was capable of murder, which explains why she didn't identify him as a possible suspect. Their unusual relationship was the focus of Thomas Guillen's book, Toxic Love.
2: She had painted the former boyfriend, Stephen Harper, as a very peaceful person, as a very loving person, as a very good boyfriend. He was not prone to violence, quote unquote. That sort of portrayal. Very puzzling, very perplexing.
1: After prison, Harper took a job at the Epley Cancer Institute. Published reports say it was here where Harper first learned about the deadly DMN. A newspaper article had been posted on the company's bulletin board describing how a German chemist killed his wife by putting DMN in her marmalade. Authorities believe that Harper confiscated DMN from a locked refrigerator in the lab and experimented at home to find the correct dosage. Harper confided to a friend that he broke into Sandy and Duane's home on a Thursday night when no one was there. He poured the DMN in a pitcher of lemonade he found in the refrigerator. The following Sunday afternoon, the Johnsons, Sheltons, and the grandparents all gathered for what would be their last family get-together. Duane had been painting outside and had two large glasses of the lemonade to quench his thirst. 11-month-old Chad had some lemonade in his cup. Sandy's parents did not drink the lemonade and were drinking coffee instead. Ironically, the presumed target of the sabotage, Sandy Johnson, didn't like lemonade and drank something else. Duane died because he ingested two full glasses of lemonade, more than the others. Chad was simply too small for his system to handle the toxin. Stephen Harper was convicted of 2 counts of first-degree murder and 3 counts of poisoning with intent to kill. He was sentenced to death in the electric chair. But before that could happen, Harper committed suicide in his cell.
2: Saddest story that you can ever think of. You know, it was sad enough that a child dies, that people get poisoned, that you have this plot of murder by cancer. But you have living victims. And his plot to kill with cancer may still come to pass.
1: Sherry Johnson was 2 years old when she ingested the DMN. Although a blood transfusion saved her life, she suffers chronic liver problems to this day. Bruce Shelton was so distraught over the murder of his son, Chad, and consumed by the fear that he would develop cancer, that he lost his job, descended into a life of alcoholism, and died homeless at the age of 38. He was buried beside the infant son he mourned. His wife, Sally, remarried and reportedly refused to have more children for fear she would develop cancer and not be alive to raise them.
2: That was the most ingenious way to commit the perfect crime, to commit the perfect murder, and give somebody something that nobody will suspect where they die years later of cancer. And you can't detect it.
1: And without scientific evidence, the case against Stephen Harper might never have been proven.
3: I've spent my whole career trying to find out how chemicals cause cancer and try to prevent that process. And it bothers me that there would be people out there who would take a chemical like that and use it to try to cause cancer. It's a very sick thing.
1: Sometime after midnight in July of 1986, Stephanie Brown took some friends home who lived in an unfamiliar part of town.
0: Make sure you go I-5 north. Don't go south or you get lost. Okay?
1: To get back to her apartment, Brown was told to take Interstate 5 north, a major thoroughfare in California.
4: I-5 north? Okay, thank you.
1: Despite the directions, Stephanie Brown made the wrong turn.
4: Bye-bye.
1: It took both science and psychology to discover what happened next. A fisherman walking down this trail in a remote mountain area outside of Sacramento, California, discovered the semi-nude body of a young woman lying face down in a flooded irrigation ditch. Around her neck, a band of purple discoloration, the sign of ligature strangulation.
5: It's a very isolated, desolate area next to a cornfield. And there were no houses or lights or civilization anywhere around. It was a very lonely spot to have been driven to, and certainly she was conscious during the drive. We don't know how long he toyed with her. We don't know how long he assaulted her, how long it was before she was killed.
1: The autopsy found traces of semen, but the samples were too badly degraded for DNA testing. The victim was identified as 19-year-old Stephanie Brown.

0: waving, in our hair, in a ponytail waving. Bye, Mom, I love you.
1: When police learned that Stephanie's hair was long and in a ponytail the day before she died, they realized that her killer had cut it. Ray Biondi headed Sacramento's homicide unit.
2: First thought came to my mind is we're dealing with somebody with a very perverse fetish, cutting hair. And I had never seen this before in hundreds of other murder investigations. Did this person cut the hair and take it away as a trophy or a souvenir? We didn't really know.
1: Brown's car was found 20 miles away on Interstate 5 and was headed in the opposite direction from her apartment. The car was full of gas and operational. Brown was probably lost and may have stopped to ask someone for directions. Just 1 month later, there was another incident along Interstate 5. 26-year-old Charmaine Sabra and her mother had been out to dinner and were heading home when their car broke down along a deserted stretch of Interstate 5. A man in a dark sports car stopped and offered help.
3: Ladies having trouble with your car?
4: Yes.
3: I'll be happy to give you a ride, but I can only take one. This is only a two-seater.
1: That was the last time her mother saw her.
5: Get the Disney Plus, Hulu,

0: exposed remains of a white female. The remains had been scattered by animals, but investigators recovered the skull, torso, and some clothing, which included a purple skirt, dark blouse, and a pair of alligator heel shoes. The clothes were similar to those worn by Charmaine Sabra, who disappeared without a trace after accepting a ride 3 months earlier on Interstate 5. Dental x-rays confirmed that the remains were those of Charmaine Sabra. The cause of death was strangulation. The side seam from Charmaine's blouse was cut and used as a ligature around her neck, along with a piece of yellow nylon cord. Her pantyhose had been cut in two places and tied around her wrists. There were cuts made to the victim's slip and the shoulder straps of her bra. Criminalist Jim Streeter analyzed the clothing from the crime scene.
1: I'd never seen clothes cutting like that. I've never seen any cutting like that. Talking with other investigators, they've never seen any types of cutting like this. Cuttings would be for some function in any other case that we had seen, but in this particular case, it was so unusual that it became his calling card.
2: The initial cutting is what he uses to arouse himself initially, sexually, and then enables him to complete and perform the rest of the offense.
0: Like Stephanie Brown, Charmaine Sabra's body was found over 50 miles away from where her car broke down on Interstate 5. Charmaine's mother was not able to provide a detailed description of the driver since she did not see him clearly. All she could say was that he was a white male in his 40s with a large nose and pale skin.
3: It's hard to imagine that he would take Charmaine planning to kill her, knowing that he left his mother, her mother, as a witness behind. That makes no sense to me.
0: Bruce Henderson described the sophistication of this serial killer in his book, Trace Evidence.
4: He was very good at confounding the police. This killer didn't leave behind easy clues, and he took his victims great distances, and he left clean crime scenes, meaning no fingerprints or anything that could connect him to the crime or to the victim.
0: 2 weeks later, police were called to another homicide 35 miles southeast of Sacramento.
5: She was hogtied with her own tank top, a victim of ligature strangulation, wherein her arms were bent up behind her back, and then the tank top was looped over her neck.
0: Her halter top and socks had been cut in the same non-functional way as the other victims. Dental records identified the remains as 20-year-old Laura Hedick.
6: Don't say.
0: The last time anyone saw her was in an area frequented by prostitutes.
7: Why don't you go with this guy for a little while?
0: Laura was with her boyfriend, James Driggers. They needed money for drugs, and Driggers told police that Laura agreed to prostitution. Laura left with a customer in a white car. Driggers said he never saw her again. But Driggers took a lie detector test and failed.
5: Is it the boyfriend or is it not the boyfriend? The first people you must eliminate are those all around the victim.
0: Police were convinced that the murders were all related. But if Driggers had a hand in his girlfriend's murder, what was his connection to the other victims?
8: Real strength is

0: using code TV at collarsandcoat.com.
1: A serial murderer was on the loose in Central California, at first abducting women along Interstate 5 and later prowling for prostitutes in downtown Sacramento. Police decoys dressed as prostitutes in an attempt to lure the killer into their trap, and they also posed as motorists in distress along Interstate 5. Despite these efforts, the murders continued. On Sunday, June 21st, 1987, in the remote woods of Deer Creek, Amador County, a family on a hiking trip found blood on the trail. The victim was identified as 25-year-old Karen Finch. She was divorced and the mother of a 2-year-old daughter. Her car was found near Interstate 5, fully operational. Her sandals were still in the car. If she walked barefoot, she hadn't planned to walk far.
2: There was a piece of duct tape in her hair, which the light bulbs went on at the time thinking, this is what happened in Stephanie Brown case. That's why her hair was cut.
1: The killer used duct tape to gag his victims and always cut it off before leaving the scene. He may have known that the sticky side of tape is a rich source of fingerprints. But this time, something went wrong. Karen Finch probably fought back, and when she did, the killer used what he had in his hand, the scissors, to stab her. The killer left the scene without removing all of the tape. Unfortunately, there were no fingerprints on the piece of tape he left behind.
3: The bodies were found some distance from where he would have been able to park his vehicle. Some of these distances were too far that he would have carried them, so we're certain that they were made to walk. They may have had their hands bound at that time.
1: A few weeks later, police had yet another victim. The new decomposed body of 17-year-old Darcy Frackenpole was found in a deserted area off Highway 50 near Lake Tahoe. The cause of death was strangulation. Her blouse was tied around her neck with the wood garrote. Two pieces of rope were found near her clothing. The rope was made of nylon, and after checking with several rope suppliers, police discovered that it was the type of rope used in parachute cords. Cutting the victim's clothing was important to the killer for some reason, so important that he did this in all of his murders. So important, he would carry a pair of scissors to every crime to carry out the ritual.
4: I cried for all the victims. It was just so emotional. After a year and a half of working on all this physical evidence, trying to link everyone together and trying to find the person that did this so that it wouldn't happen again, can just be overwhelming at times.
1: The killer was experienced. He knew exactly what he was doing, and he perfected his technique with every case.
5: Something is off here.

0: Otter, the AI meeting agent.
1: The only lead police had in their search for the serial killer was the way in which he carried out the murders. His signature characteristics included the rope and the clothes cutting. A few months later, an unrelated incident caught homicide's attention. Deborah Guffey was a street prostitute in downtown Sacramento who told police an interesting story.
2: Hey, you working tonight?
1: When he parked the car, he turned violent, smashing Guffey's head into the dashboard and tried to handcuff her. Guffey managed to escape. A policeman was driving nearby, saw the altercation, and stopped to investigate. 48-year-old Roger Kibbe was charged with the assault. He was the manager of a public storage facility, married, and had a daughter from an earlier marriage. A background check on Roger Kibbe revealed an arrest 30 years earlier, at the age of 15, for stealing women's underwear off their clotheslines and cutting it in a random, non-functional way with a pair of his mother's scissors. Kibbe told police at the time he had a terrible relationship with his mother. Roger Kibbe was also a parachutist, another coincidence, since parachute rope had been found at one of the murder sites. Kibbe's brother was a homicide detective in Nevada. Another coincidence, since police suspected that the killer knew homicide investigative techniques. Roger Kibbe owned two different cars. One was similar to the car which picked up Charmaine Sabra. In the other, police found some rope with a garrote tied to the ends, a set of handcuffs, and scissors.
3: We knew who our killer was. It was Roger Kibbe. But we lacked the evidence to actually file any murder charges against him.
1: Criminalist Faye Springer is an expert in exchange or trace evidence that can link a suspect or victim to a crime scene. Springer pored over the thousands of hairs, fibers, and other materials found on the victim's clothing. She found two carpet fibers on Darcy Frackenpole's dress. They were blue, triangular in shape, made of nylon, and were manufactured by the DuPont Company. When she compared the fibers to the carpet in Roger Kibbe's automobile, she discovered that they were the same color, size, shape, made of the same polymer, and dyed with the same chemicals. And when Springer looked closer, she saw something else on the fibers.
4: I noticed when I was looking at the fibers microscopically that there were some contaminants on the surface. It was a football-shaped particle that turned out later to be identified as a fungal spore.
1: The same fungal spores were on the fibers from the floor mat of Kibbe's car. The human hair found on one of the victim's dress was microscopically similar to hair taken from Roger Kibbe's inner thigh. When Springer turned her attention to the pantyhose used to tie Charmaine Sabra's wrists, she noticed something which had previously been overlooked.
4: The benefit of being a woman criminalist and working sexual assault type homicides is that we know that when the pantyhose come off, they come off inside out. Men just wouldn't know that unless they actually had pantyhose on.
1: With the pantyhose turned the proper way, Springer discovered several small fibers on the back of the leg area. When Springer compared those fibers to the fibers on the seat of one of Roger Kibbe's automobiles, they were microscopically similar. Finally, Springer analyzed the pieces of rope found in Kibbe's car and in his storage shed. At first glance, it appeared to be identical to the rope found near Darcy Frackenpole's body. Both were made of white nylon, with six fibers running through the cord and 32 threads per cord. But Faye Springer noticed something peculiar when she looked at the rope under the microscope.
4: I noticed that there was red paint on the cordage and some black particles. Later, Kay Malsby said that she had some cordage from an assault case that Kibbe was involved in, She brought that out. I looked at it. I noticed the same particles were on that cordage. This was a very strong link to Roger Kibbe and Darcy Frackenpole.
1: But the size of the paint particles was tiny, about 6 microns, which is 6 millionths of a meter. With the scanning electron microscope, scientists performed an elemental analysis of the inorganic compounds of the paint. They found 10 different elements in the paint mixture, common in the chemical formulation of red acrylic paint, but they found 2 additional elements in the paint which were not sodium and chlorine. These were contaminants in the air when the paint was sprayed near the rope. All 3 pieces of rope had the same red paint and the same contaminants. The rope found near Darcy Frackenpole's body, the rope found in Roger Kibbe's car and in Kibbe's storage shed, all were in the same area when someone was using a can of red acrylic spray paint.
2: The cordage was basically the coup de grace of the people's case. It was extremely unique. Commonality was the red paint stains on each one of these cords at those 3 seams, which meant Roger Kibbe was at the seams.
1: Roger Kibbe was charged with the murder of Darcy Frackenpole. On March 18, 1991, he was found guilty of murder in the first degree and was sentenced to 25 years to life.
3: Roger is in prison for only one murder. There has to be another trial. These other families need to see some kind of reconciliation in court.
1: The police and prosecution were unaware that Kibbe confessed to his wife shortly after his arrest.
5: And I didn't know that he had murdered anybody until that night the police arranged for me to get in the back seat of a cruiser with him. And he told me that he had killed 4. I asked him why, but when you're sobbing, I mean, we were sobbing. He said he didn't know.
6: I came away from there just feeling and overcoming with the thought that this is not enough. My daughter is laying there, and so are many, many other girls laying there. And this man, all he can say, what is the big fuss about? I killed a few girls.
7: The horror that Darcy and the fear that Darcy Frankenpool must have felt before going. Stephanie Brown. How frightened she must have been. I'm so sorry.

0: In the fall of 1987, a mapmaker was surveying the grounds of a Boy Scout ranch in eastern Missouri. Suddenly, something strange caught his eye. At first, it looked like a turtle shell, but it was a skull. A mystery now unfolded. To solve it, detectives would have to put a face on the grisly discovery. The S-Bar F Boy Scout Ranch covers 5,400 acres of picturesque countryside in rural Missouri. The mapmaker had discovered the human skull in a remote area of the ranch. Tina Orling was his supervisor.
1: He was a professional mapmaker from Finland, and he saw the skull within the first few days here. He did not say anything to me or to anyone else about it because he was afraid.
0: But 3 months later, just before he returned to Finland, the mapmaker finally told Tina about the skull. Using a detailed map of the ranch and following the mapmaker's directions, Tina and a scout ranger searched for the skull. They found what they were looking for in a sparsely wooded clearing. Along with the skull, searchers found a few strands of hair, a lower jaw, and about 40 bones, including a pelvic bone, a femur, and some ribs.
2: My initial thought was that it may possibly be an Indian grave until we saw the blue jean material.
0: Searchers unearthed the tattered remains of a pair of jeans, pieces of a flowered shirt, remnants of a plastic shopping bag, and a metal button. To begin the task of identifying the victim, the physical evidence was sent to the forensic crime lab in Jefferson City, Missouri. They began their evaluation with the tattered blue jeans. The outside seam was intact. This helped criminalist Tom Grant determine the overall height of the victim. From cuff to waistband, the outside seam measured 37 inches.
3: Based on that outside measurement, the inside seam length would probably have been approximately 27 to 28 inches, which is from a short person who would have worn that pair of jeans.
0: Grant estimated the victim's height to be about 5 feet, and scientists discovered evidence of foul play in the dirt itself when they analyzed a white substance which they found mixed in with the soil at the grave.
3: The trace section of our laboratory analyzed those and determined the presence of calcium carbonate, which could have been a byproduct of calcium oxide, which is lime.
4: People put lime there to either stop the odor of the decomposing body or to actually cause it to decompose faster.
0: Scientists analyzed the hair found at the gravesite. Hair can be identified as either Caucasoid, Negroid, or Mongoloid. But the hair was badly damaged. The only conclusion scientists could reach was that it was not Negroid. The preliminary information indicated that the victim was a female Caucasian. She was short, about 5 feet tall. Police sent this information to the National Crime Center, a database of all missing persons in the United States and Canada.
4: And that was unsuccessful. We believed it to be murder. The problem was identifying who the victim was.
2: Really, the first thought on my mind was this is probably going to be one that we won't be able to solve.
0: But were investigators even on the right track? One tiny piece of evidence unearthed from the shallow grave would change the course of the investigation and take medical detectives halfway around the world.

0: Night premiere event starts next Sunday at 9 on TNT.
1: Investigators believe that the skeletal remains found in the shallow grave had been there for less than 8 years and were those of a petite Caucasian female. One piece of evidence had puzzled investigators from the start: the small metal button found with the remains.
2: Half of it was somewhat rusted and deteriorated, but the upper half had a logo that was stamped on it. The letters T-E-X-W-O-O-D was present, Tex Wood, and in the O's there was a star-type pattern that was present. None of us at our laboratory had ever seen or heard of that logo before.
1: But not even the FBI had heard of a product or company by the name of Tex Wood.
3: So we began calling all over the United States, Canada, and Mexico. Couldn't find it. So I called a friend of mine with U.S. Customs.
1: U.S. Customs Special Agent Timothy Quinn entered the name Tex Wood in his computer. What he discovered gave investigators the first crucial break they needed to identify the victim.
4: Checks of our computerized importer files were negative. Then had to make a series of phone calls, the last of which was to our national import specialists in New York. And from the Office of the National Import Specialist, we were able to determine that the name Texwood is a make of jeans that was manufactured strictly for consumption in Asia. The brand was not intended to be exported to the United States.
1: This meant that either the victim had traveled to Asia before her death and purchased the jeans there, or was in fact Asian. To find out more, the bones were sent first to anthropologists at the University of Missouri and later to Colorado State University.
5: If you have the right bones, you can find out everything you need. You don't need a complete skeleton. The more you have, the more complete picture you can have.
1: For instance, a skull can tell an anthropologist about gender and race. The first step was to determine whether the skull was Caucasoid, Negroid, or Mongoloid, which includes Native Americans and Asians. A Mongoloid skull usually has broad, squared cheekbones. The anthropologist confirmed police suspicions that the skull was Mongoloid.
5: The bridge of the nose, the squared cheekbones, the overall smaller features led me to believe that this was a Mongoloid.
1: The anthropologist confirmed that the victim was indeed female. Since the cranial sutures were closed, and judging from the wear of her teeth, the anthropologist estimated that she was young, most likely in her mid-20s. The bones had smooth surfaces, an indication that the victim was not particularly muscular. Anthropologist estimated her weight to be approximately 120 pounds. And they learned something else from examining her pelvic bone. When a woman has delivered at least 2 children, the separating process of the pelvic bones creates a groove like this one. Such a groove was found on the pelvic bone at the gravesite. Investigators now knew that the victim had given birth to at least 2 children. Still, they were at a dead end.
6: It's very frustrating because you cannot start the investigation of who committed the crime until you determine who the victim is.
1: With little else to go on, the next step was to give the unidentified skull a face.

0: Very Haunted Renovation, September 15th at 8 on HGTV.
1: The skeletal remains told authorities what they were looking for: an Asian female who had given birth to at least two children. They knew she was petite, standing about 5 feet tall and weighing about 120 pounds. But what did she look like? Police asked the anthropologist to bring the skull to life through the technique of facial reconstruction. First, the reconstructionist makes a latex mold of the actual skull. Once the mold is made, the skull can be returned to police to be used as evidence. Then a plaster cast is made from the latex mold. Using this plaster cast, rubber pegs called landmarks are glued onto the cast. They represent tissue thicknesses at various points on the face. Facial tissue thicknesses differ from men and women and vary with race and age. Next, the landmarks are connected with strips of clay following the contours of the skull.
2: Each individual skull is like a blueprint or a fingerprint. No two are alike. We follow this blueprint then to create our faces, following the shape, the bends of each skull.
1: The spaces between the clay strips are then filled in to flesh out the face. Plastic brown eyes are carefully aligned and set in the sockets, and lids are molded. Final touches include a nose and lips. And because the victim was presumed to be Asian, the bust was given a black wig. The identity of the victim was still unknown, but police now had an important tool in their investigation, a face they hoped would jar someone's memory. They sent photographs of the bust to newspapers and television stations in the nearby cities, hoping for a response. The wait lasted just 3 days.
3: Skeletal remains of a woman were found in St. Francis
1: County. Wheelie Porn Cox was watching television when she saw the bust on a local news program.
4: Then I call my husband, tell my husband what I saw in the TV.
1: Her husband Carmen picked up a newspaper, looked at the bust, and thought he recognized it as well.
5: Called her back. I said, "Boy, it's awful close. I think we ought to do something."
1: The Coxes said the bust looked like their friend who lived in a nearby town, 33-year-old Bunchy Niehaus, whom they hadn't seen for the past 5 years. They told police that Bunchy had left her husband Richard and had returned home to her native Thailand. When police questioned Richard Niehaus, he did not believe that the skull found at the Boy Scout Ranch 100 miles away from his home was that of his wife Bunchy. Richard said Bunchy had told him that she missed her family in Thailand and that she wanted to divorce him. He said he personally drove her to the St. Louis airport 5 years earlier to take her flight to Thailand. He said that was the last time he and his children saw her, and they never heard from her again. And neighbors confirmed that Bunchy had, in fact, spoken of returning to Thailand.
6: I knew, she told me, she had gotten her passport. She had gotten her citizenship and her passport. So it wouldn't have surprised me, you know, if she had done that.
4: She mentioned to me, you know, she's not happy. She liked to go Thailand, visit family.
1: And if Bunchy was indeed the woman found in the shallow grave, why hadn't her family in Thailand reported her missing during the last 5 years? For the information police needed, scientists once again looked for answers in the bones.

0: if switching to Rinvoq is right for you.
1: Had Bunchy Nyhaus left behind her two children and returned to Thailand as her husband claimed? Or were her remains those found in the shallow grave at the Boy Scout Ranch? The answer lay in the skull and a technique called skull photograph superimposition. Police obtained this photograph of Bunchy from her husband Richard and sent it to the anthropology department at Colorado State University. Police also included a photograph of another Asian woman who was reported missing in Georgia. The photographic work was done by the late Dr. Michael Charney, a world-renowned forensic anthropologist at Colorado State University. Charney positioned the skull in the same pose as the photographs of both women, then superimposed slides of the skull over the photographs. The skull did not match the woman from Georgia, but it did match the photo of Bunchy Nyhaus perfectly.
2: Face is at an angle. She's clowning around, making a face. We find that the jawline is within the chin. The top is within the top of the head. The cheek is within. The eyes are in the orbits. The nasal opening corresponds to the nose. And the teeth match up very nicely to the jawline here. In spite of the fact that it's a very difficult angle to approximate, an expression to approximate, we felt this was a very good match.
1: Now armed with a positive scientific identification, police turned their attention to Richard Nyhaus. They suspected that he knew more about his wife's disappearance than he was telling them.
3: Her friends indicated that they had a very volatile relationship, that they argued quite a bit.
1: And police also learned of a disturbing coincidence that Richard Nyhaus was a Boy Scout leader and often camped at the Boy Scout Ranch where police discovered Bunchy's grave.
4: And I turned to my partner and we looked at each other and we just couldn't believe it. That's when we knew we had to formulate a game plan and we'd have probably just one shot at him.
5: It all started fitting together at that point. All the pieces started coming into place.
1: When police confronted Richard Nyhaus with the forensic evidence, he confessed, although he gave conflicting accounts of what actually happened. He said Bunchy fell during a scuffle and hit her head accidentally, but admitted suffocating his wife.
6: She was bleeding real bad, there was blood all over the place, and she was yelling, screaming. So I put my hands over her mouth and her nose, suffocated her.
1: In light of the confession, forensic pathologist Dr. Mary Case examined the skull. She studied the small wound on the back of the skull and concluded that it was not the result of an accident, but rather the result of blunt trauma to the head.
7: This is a very limited area. It's pushed inward, and we tend to see this kind of a depressed skull fracture when you strike the head with something that has very forceful impact over a very small striking surface. A hammer would be a good example of something that could do that. It's a tool. It's meant to strike, and all of the force is directed onto a very small striking surface.
1: Based on the forensic evidence and parts of Nyhaus's confession, prosecutors believe that Richard and Bunchy argued one night in the basement of their home.
8: We're not moving. We've been through this before. We are not moving, all right?
1: Bunchy wanted to move into a new house. Richard refused, saying they couldn't afford it.
9: And I'm taking the boys and leaving.
1: The blow to her head was not fatal, but while she lay bleeding on the floor, Richard suffocated her. He used a service merchandise bag to contain the bleeding, wrapped the body in a sheet of plastic, and placed her in the freezer, where she remained for the next 3 months. Nyhaus fabricated the story about driving Bunchy to the St. Louis airport for a flight to Thailand. When spring arrived and the ground thawed, Richard took Bunchy's body to the Boy Scout Ranch, a two-hour drive from his home. He chose a secluded area deep in the woods for the burial, but made a number of mistakes. The lime he spread over the body most likely aided decomposition, but the grave was only 2 feet deep, not deep enough to keep burrowing animals from bringing her bones to the surface. And Bunchy was buried in Texwood jeans, which told a story, since they were made and sold exclusively in Asia. Niehaus never anticipated that his wife's remains would be discovered, and if they were, that they would ever be successfully identified. Finding the Texwood button, the pelvic bone that revealed the victim had at least 2 children, the mongoloid skull, the forensic sculpture, and the photographic superimposition all were essential elements in the identification. During the trial, Dr. Case testified that it takes between 3 and 5 minutes to suffocate an individual. After a minute or two, the person would only be unconscious. It was entirely possible that Niehaus put his wife into the freezer while she was still alive. Richard Niehaus was convicted of murder and sentenced to life in prison without the possibility of parole for 50 years.
7: It was great forensic science, and of course, that's how it's supposed to work. You get a button, you get a hair, and I admire that. I think that's wonderful.
5: It took all the different scientific and forensic people to make this thing happen, any one piece of which could have stopped the investigation.
10: One of the unique things about the case was actually having the remains to do the trial, and Bunchy Niehaus actually came alive in her own trial. This was one of the few cases where a prosecutor got to try a murder case with the victim actually in the courtroom with him, speaking to the jury.
1: In December of 1989, federal court judge Robert Vance and his wife were preparing for the busy Christmas holiday.
11: Who sent the box?
12: I don't know. Doesn't say.
1: It was a delivery he never expected.

0: Robert and Helen Vance lived with their family in an affluent suburb of Birmingham, Alabama. For more than a decade, Robert Vance had been a federal court judge for the 11th District, presiding over cases from Alabama, Georgia, and Florida.
1: He was very bright. Not only the book smart kind of bright, but he had just amazing common sense, street smarts.
0: Judge Vance undoubtedly had his share of enemies, but had never received any threats, which explains why he wasn't suspicious of the package mailed to him a few days before Christmas. The package contained a pipe bomb with nails wrapped around the pipe, which acted like shrapnel. The blast killed Judge Vance instantly. His body was thrown clear across the kitchen. Miraculously, Helen Vance survived the explosion, and she was able to get to a neighbor's home for help.
1: Mom suffered some severe injuries from the explosion. She had several cuts in the flesh from the nails that the bomb had been bound with. And she had had several internal injuries from nails actually penetrating the body, including one that had done some damage to her liver.

0: When they did, experts determined that this bomb was identical to the one that killed Judge Robert Vance.
1: The bombs told us that we were dealing with a very angry guy because of the nature of their construction, and the nature of that construction also told us that we were dealing with a very purposeful individual, someone who had not just idly gotten mad and done this, but someone who really did a good deal of work in putting this together.
0: The bomb had two unique characteristics which investigators had never seen before. The bomb and the inside of the box had been covered with black enamel paint. It had square end caps which were bolted and welded onto the ends, which delayed the explosion and increased its force. Unfortunately, scientists could find no trace evidence inside the bomb package, no hair, fibers, or fingerprints. The bomb was similar to a tear gas bomb which exploded 4 months earlier in the Atlanta office of the National Association for the Advancement of Colored People, or NAACP. Along with that bomb was a letter, a declaration of war against the 11th Circuit Court.
2: The attacks will continue until widespread terror forces the court to adopt the impartial and equitable treatment of all as its highest priority.
0: No one knew why a threat against the 11th Circuit Court had been sent to the NAACP, which was involved in civil rights issues. Investigators suspected that the tear gas bomb was mailed as a test to see if it could be sent through the mail without exploding. When that test was successful, the bomber started on his path of murder.

0: 2 days after the bomb explosion which killed Judge Robert Vance, Robert Robinson, a civil rights attorney, went to work as usual at his office in Savannah, Georgia. Waiting for him on his desk was a package that had been sent to him through the mail. When he opened it, it exploded. His friend, Dr. Brown, was across the street and rushed to his aid.
1: I'm just holding him at this point, looking around the room, having my arm under his armpit, could feel actually his pulse as it waned.
0: 3 hours later, Robert Robinson died. The bomb was set to detonate when the string wrapped around the outside of the package was pulled. The string was attached to a battery-powered charge, triggering the explosion. All of the bombs were identical, and the bomber was meticulous in every detail of their construction. Once the bombs were completed, the bomber sprayed black paint over the inside of the box, which covered up possible evidence such as fingerprints or fibers. And the bomber was careful not to leave any genetic material such as hair or saliva on the mailing labels or on the backs of the stamps.
2: These were very meticulously built bombs. So meticulous that some of the finest forensic machinery in the world failed to find one speck of DNA, one fingerprint, so much as a trace of powder under a fingernail.
0: On the same day that Robert Robinson was murdered, Willie Dennis received an identical package in the mail. At the time, Willie Dennis was president of the NAACP office in Jacksonville, Florida. But Miss Dennis was late for a meeting, so she left her office before opening the package. That night at home, she received a phone call from a friend.
3: He says, Vita, I don't know whether you've heard the news, but Bobby Robinson in Savannah, Georgia has received a bomb. And he was killed instantly. He said, now if you receive any funny packages, funny looking packages, you make sure that you notify the sheriff's office.
0: Which is what she did. Inside was a pipe bomb.
4: I saw a common hand, which was a bomber's signature, in all four bombs. That led me to conclude that not only the same person or persons, but the same person constructed these four bombs to the exclusion of anybody else.
0: There were four letters inside the package. One took responsibility for the murders of Judge Vance and Robert Robinson. Another made reference to the tear gas bomb sent a few months earlier to the NAACP.
5: To the officer who opened our smoke bomb, the officers of the NAACP have become targets for assassination.
0: The letters and mailing labels had all been typed with the same typewriter, which had a signature flaw. The number one on the keypad did not match the typeface of the other keys. It was a replacement.
6: There was a broken key which was replaced with a different type key. So that was fairly unique. I mean, the odds of finding another one with that same letter replaced with another typewriter was a fairly unique characteristic.
0: The FBI searched the files of the 11th Circuit Court looking for any documents which might have been typed with the same typewriter. More than 1 million documents were examined. The FBI found one letter type with the same typewriter. It had the same flaw. The number one was a different typeface. The letter dealt with an obscure life insurance case from 1987. And the sender was alive and well in the small town of Enterprise, Alabama.

0: The investigation into these bombings became the largest and most exhaustive in the history of federal law enforcement. Investigators used every method at their disposal to find the typewriter used to type the letters and mailing labels on the bomb packages. Their investigation revealed that the same typewriter had been used by a man in Enterprise, Alabama, Robert Wayne O'Farrell, to type a letter about an insurance dispute.
1: My sense of the typewriter match that led them to Enterprise was that this was believed by agents to be almost tantamount to a fingerprint. I mean, a solid forensic link.
0: O'Farrell was a junk dealer, and investigators searched every inch of his home, garage, and warehouse. They even excavated his septic system, but they couldn't find the typewriter. O'Farrell recalled typing the insurance letter, but couldn't remember what happened to the typewriter. His daughter had a vague recollection of selling it to a young woman about a year earlier, but could provide no description of the buyer, and she had no receipt of sale. With the typewriter now a dead end, investigators were left with the bombs as their main source of evidence. Pictures of the bombs were distributed to bomb experts throughout the country. No one had ever seen a bomb constructed quite like this before.
2: Got a call from a very good friend of mine, Lloyd Irwin, who is a chemist analyst of ATF's up in Atlanta. And Lloyd called and asked, what did I have? And I said, the damnedest pipe bomb I've ever seen. It's got a threaded rod that ran right through the middle of it. And I'd never seen or heard of such a design feature in a pipe bomb before. And his response was, well, I have.
0: Lloyd Irwin recalled a similar bomb many years earlier, one with a rod through the center and the same distinctive square end caps.
3: It's the only one that we'd ever had like that. We have lots of pipe bombs and different kinds and even remote controlled. But when you have one, it's the only one you've ever seen like it. I mean, and it sticks.
0: Irwin searched through the thousands of cases in his file all the way back to 1972 and learned that the bomb he recalled had accidentally maimed a woman who came across it unexpectedly in her home. Authorities suspected that the bomb had been constructed by her husband, Walter Leroy Moody. Although he denied it, Moody was convicted of constructive possession of that bomb and sentenced to 6 years in the state penitentiary. Walter Leroy Moody was furious about that conviction, and after he was released from prison, spent the next 10 years trying to have his conviction overturned. Mark Winnie described Moody's legal battles in his book, Priority Mail.
1: I think those who have come to know Moody in various spheres would say that Moody could be charming. He could be, in some respects, enormously bright. I think one psychologist called him a genius. But on the other hand, he could become blinded by obsession.
0: That obsession may have included the case of Julie Love, a young white woman who was murdered and raped by a group of black defendants in one of the most highly publicized cases in Atlanta history, a case tried at the 11th Circuit Court. This was the case mentioned in one of the bomber's letters.
4: Anytime a black man rapes a white woman in Alabama, Florida, or Georgia in the future, Americans for a Competent Federal Judicial System shall assassinate one federal judge, one attorney, and one officer of the NAACP.
2: It's not happen chance that he's mad with the 11th Court of Appeals where he sent a bomb. And the 11th Court of Appeals is made up of the states of Alabama, Florida, and Georgia. So all three of those states got a bomb.
0: But if Walter Leroy Moody was the bomber, authorities couldn't prove it. They had no forensic evidence linking him to any of the bombings.
5: Your mission?

0: today using code TV at collarsandco.com.
1: After interviewing more than 6,000 people, poring over a million documents, and examining the case files of every bombing in the United States, federal authorities were convinced that Walter Leroy Moody was the serial bomber. Federal agents searched the home Moody shared with his second wife, Susan. The search was so complete that even the floorboards were removed and the entire residence vacuumed for gunpowder and other trace evidence. But authorities could not find one single piece of evidence in their search.
2: I'm not concerned about anybody finding any connections regarding those or any other bombings ever.
1: Although investigators found nothing inside Moody's home, it was what they didn't find that was revealing.
3: The first search of the house appeared as the house had been sterilized, meaning that normal things that would be found in a house that could be used to fabricate a bomb device, wire, nails, pliers, even pieces of pipe, things that you probably have around your house, they were totally lacking, absent in this house.
1: But the pressure of a federal investigation was too great for Susan Moody. She was 20 years younger than her husband and told authorities that Moody was emotionally and physically abusive. When she was questioned separately without her husband, she provided some interesting information.
4: Just do it the same way as always.
1: Susan Moody said that her husband often took her shopping at stores throughout the southeastern part of the United States. He told her to buy steel pipe, acrylic tubing, raincoats, rubber gloves, shower caps, and safety glasses. She was also told to buy black enamel paint. And she said her husband once shoplifted some nails from a store in Georgia. Nails similar to those which were used in the pipe bombs. Investigators believe that Moody used the cap, gloves, and safety glasses to dress himself like a surgeon while making the bombs so that he wouldn't leave genetic material in the package. Moody sprayed the inside of the package with black enamel paint to mask any fingerprints, hairs, or fibers that may have been left inadvertently. Prosecutors believe that Moody removed all of the materials he used to make the bombs before his home was searched. Susan Moody also confirmed that she had purchased a used typewriter for her husband, which had later been thrown away. There was one more piece of evidence that investigators had almost given up on, the fingerprint found on one of the bomber's letters. Susan Moody told the FBI that she had copied the letters for her husband in a small shop in Florence, Kentucky.
5: Excuse me? I think the copier is out of paper.
1: When the copy machine ran out of paper, one of the employees put more in. When he did, his fingers touched the top piece of paper.
6: You're all set.
1: The employee's fingerprint matched the one found on the threatening letter, which confirmed Susan Moody's story. It was the link investigators needed to tie Moody to the bombs.
3: And that's where they bought the boxes that contained the bombs, and forensically, that fingerprint, to the exclusion of everything else in the whole world, put them at the place that she said they were, where they bought the boxes.
7: If you look at Susan Moody's testimony by itself, there could have been the potential for the defense to say, this is the ex-wife who has a motive to want to stay out of jail. But key is that much of what Susan Moody testified to could be corroborated by forensic science.
1: Susan Moody was granted immunity and testified for the prosecution. Walter Leroy Moody was found guilty of the murders of Judge Robert Vance and Robert Robinson and was sentenced to death by electrocution.
8: I think if we had not identified Moody as a potential suspect very quickly, I think there would have been more bombs. I don't think he was through. I really don't think he was through. I don't think he would have ever been through as long as he was out there.
7: The evidence suggests that the bomber's obsession with making his devices just that much deadlier, that much more vicious and destructive, is ultimately what became Roy Moody's undoing. Some people would call that irony. I think some people would call it justice.
6: Derek Severs and his wife Eileen, who are in their 60s,
9: half away from the home of Derek and Eileen Severs, who disappeared about 3 weeks ago.
10: Resume their search for Derek and Eileen Severs, who vanished without trace from their home in Hambledon.
11: Despite a detailed search for a missing couple by police and hundreds of volunteers, it was the information found in some dirt which led police to their whereabouts. Derek and Eileen Severs were a wealthy retired couple who lived a life of English leisure in Hambledon, a small village about a two-hour drive from London. The village sits on a narrow peninsula that juts out into Rutland Water, one of Europe's largest man-made lakes. The woods and the lake make it a popular vacation destination, and the Severs had been living here for the past 20 years in a home known locally as the Bungalow. Derek Severs had been retired for the past few years and was well known and well liked among neighbors of the small village. Doug Clements lived next door to the Severs.
12: I'd never met a better man than Derek Severs. He liked a bit of horse racing and he loved a pint of beer.
11: Derek's wife, Eileen, was equally well-known, not only as a volunteer for many local charities, but also as a kind and generous friend and neighbor.
7: Mrs. Severs was one of those people who spent all her time visiting people, doing things for charity. She was always seen, everybody liked her.
11: Saturday afternoon, November 13th, 1993, was the last time friends saw Derek Severs. He was having lunch and a few pints of ale here at the Finch's Arms pub. Friends said Derek left the pub around 3:30 that afternoon, got into his car, and was headed straight home. Eileen Severs was last seen on that same afternoon. She left this church after attending a charity bazaar she helped organize. Eileen told friends she too was headed home. 5 days later, after the Severs both missed some previously scheduled appointments, friends called the police.
7: This is the sort of place where if you're missing for a couple of hours, people want to know why.
11: Police immediately drove out to the Severs' home. The missing couple's 37-year-old son, Roger, answered the door.
13: Derek and Eileen Severs?
14: Mom and I are on holiday in London.
13: Would you mind if I had a look around then?
11: Police took a quick look around the house.
13: Thank you.
15: There's no sign of a break-in. There's no sign of anything wrong inside the house.
16: By which you mean there's no sign of a struggle or anything?
15: No, nothing at all.
11: But friends weren't convinced that everything was all right. The Severs had never gone away without first cancelling their scheduled appointments.
7: They weren't the sort of couple who would disappear without telling friends. They would always say, well, look, we're popping out, look after our house, because that's the sort of village that it was.
12: He used to leave me in charge. He'd say, look after the garden.
11: And neighbours said it was unusual for Derek and Eileen Severs to ask their son Roger to house-sit. Roger was a disappointment to his parents. He was unemployed and had the reputation of being a con man, once telling a girlfriend that he was a gynecologist. When police heard these stories, they decided to take a closer look around the Severs' home.

0: 90s House, Wednesday night at 9 on HGTV.
1: Six days after friends last saw Derek and Eileen Severs, the police decided to make a second visit to the Severs' home, this time in daylight. The officers noticed that the backyard had recently been excavated, and there were signs of a fire in the garden.
2: And looking through the windows, we could see this kitchen carpet was missing, but it didn't add up. So we decided that we'd use the police powers to go into the bungalow to have a further search.
1: Roger Severs told police that his parents left for London from the Peterborough train station. Police went to the train station with a photograph of the Severs. They asked the employees and regular passengers if they had seen the couple.
3: Mr. Severs was this very big man who walked very badly with the aid of a stick. And we thought that if anybody had seen them, they would remember them.
1: But no one at the train station recalled seeing the Severs. And police found no evidence they even made it to London. Already, local newspapers ran headlines about the Severs' mysterious disappearance. The police suspected foul play and decided to conduct a forensic search for blood inside the Severs' home. Detectives noticed some suspicious dark stains on the side of the bathtub and performed a Castle-Meyer test. A damp cotton swab is used to wipe the stain. And then some phenolphthalein and hydrogen peroxide are added. The sample of the stain found on the bathtub turned a bright pink. A positive, presumptive test for the presence of blood.
2: The fact we'd found blood didn't necessarily prove conclusively that it had come from a violent action. They could have, one of them could have cut themselves in the bathroom. Anything could have happened.
1: Police also noticed a blood smear on the back seat of Derek Severs' automobile, and the Castle-Meyer test confirmed that stains on the garage door were indeed blood spatter. Police noticed something else that was suspicious. They found a large number of green fibers in the hallway inside the house, in the trunk of Mr. Severs' automobile, and on a pair of trousers believed to be Roger's. The fibers were an important clue because they did not match any items inside the house. This was an indication that the source of the fibers had recently been removed.
3: The actual item itself was missing, so that if it as were the two Severs, Mr. and Mrs. Severs, so logic tells you that it's gone with the two, it's part of the crime scene.
1: The police were convinced that the Severs had been the victims of foul play and suspected that Roger Severs knew more about his parents' whereabouts than he was telling them.
4: Skincare can start in the laundry.

0: Very Haunted Renovation, September 15th at 8 on HGTV.
1: Investigators believed that Roger Severs was involved with his parents' disappearance, but they had no proof that a crime had been committed and had no hard evidence suggesting where their bodies might be. The search for the Severs began in their own backyard, since it appeared that the gardens had recently been excavated and there had also been some kind of fire.
2: You'd need a very, very big fire to dispose of bodies. And there's no way they could have been disposed of on there.
1: The police didn't find any human remains, but they did find small bits of carpet and clothing in the ashes.
3: It was like looking for a needle in a haystack, because all around there it is rural. There's a huge expanse of water, lots of forest, trees, woods, open fields. How on earth do you find a body there?
1: Just when all of these searches turned up no clues, police finally got a break. They learned of a strange event which occurred before the Severs were even reported missing. A police officer on patrol recalled seeing a man in an isolated area called the Exton Avenue Woods.
4: Is there something wrong, sir?
1: The man matched Roger Severs' description.
4: Yeah, I just needed to relieve myself, and then I decided to gather some leaf mold for the garden.
1: The officer said the man acted suspiciously.
2: Well, any gardener, any horticulturist will tell you, you don't want leaf mold. The end are in November. It's not the time of the year you're going to collect it, and certainly not at 6:30 at night. So we assumed something had occurred up in the Exton Avenue Woods there, so off we went to have a look.
1: When they returned to the area a few days later, they found a bloody towel near the spot where the man was seen collecting leaves. But the police could find no evidence that the bodies were buried there.
5: We did a fingertip search of the entire area, and we never ever recovered any further evidence from that scene.
1: The towel matched those in the Severs' house. But without blood samples from Mr. and Mrs. Severs, it was difficult to know to whom the blood belonged.
2: It was challenging rather than frustrating. We wanted to find the bodies for two reasons. One, evidential, obviously. And secondly, of course, I think it's only right and proper if there's been a murder, we want the bodies for the relatives and everyone else.
1: Late one night, Inspector Palmer studied the photographs of the Severs automobile. As he flipped through the photographs, something unusual caught his eye. Something suspicious about the dirt and mud on Mr. Severs' car. The color of the mud just didn't look right.
2: This staining was a lot lighter in color than you would expect from a vehicle on road usage. Generally speaking, a vehicle on road usage, it's a very dark black, dark grey, dirty color. This was a lot lighter color.
1: Was it possible that an analysis of the dried mud on the car might give police some idea of where the car had been? To find out, detectives called in Dr. Tony Brown, a geologist at the University of Exeter. Dr. Brown began his examination by collecting the soil, dirt, grass, and debris from the wheel wells of Derek Severs' automobile. Under a microscope, Dr. Brown analyzed the samples and discovered tiny bits of vegetation mixed in with the mud, including minute pieces of moss, leaves, and grass. There was even a small piece of fishing line.
6: It told us that it was a mixed deciduous woodland, probably oak-dominated, but with also several other species. It was clearly quite shady. The moss could only come from a little shaded woodland. And there was also a fair amount of grass. And at first that might seem to contradict the woodland, but that's likely to occur either at the edge of a clearing in a woodland or towards the edge of a woodland. And of course the fishing line suggested it was somewhere that fishermen parked.
1: And Dr. Brown discovered another microscopic clue. More than 20 different types of pollen were mixed in with the mud from the wheel well. To identify the pollen, Dr. Brown needed to isolate the microscopic pollen granules from the soil. First, by using a series of filters, and then by adding hydrofluoric acid, a chemical so powerful it can dissolve glass. The acid dissolves away all remaining materials, leaving just the pollen. Dr. Brown was able to identify most of the pollen in the sample. Oak, elm, and pollen from hawthorns were easy to identify just by sight. However, he noticed one type of pollen he had never seen before.
6: I knew that I didn't know what it was. And then after that, of course, we run through the normal process of identifying an unknown pollen type.
1: There are millions of different species of pollen. Dr. Brown looked closely at the number and placement of the tiny slits and compared them to the thousands of photographs of pollen samples in his library. Dr. Brown found a match. The pollen was from an unusual specimen, from a tree not terribly common in England. It was pollen from a horse chestnut tree, a tree native to Asia.
6: In my whole career of looking at samples from the East Midlands, I'd never actually seen horse chestnut pollen from a sample.
1: And there was something else unusual about the pollen from the horse chestnut tree. It's a heavy pollen, and because of its weight, it's too heavy to travel far through the air. It tends to float straight down to the ground, very close to the tree itself. Since Dr. Brown found horse chestnut pollen in all four of the rover's wheel arches, he was convinced that the car had recently been parked near a horse chestnut tree.

0: if switching to Rinvoq is right for you.
1: Police asked Dr. Brown to identify possible locations that had horse chestnut trees, as well as other vegetation matching the samples found in the Severs wheel wells. Dr. Brown identified 5 possible locations to search. The first woodland searched was this one, the closest to the Severs' home, but an entire day of looking here turned up nothing. Next, they searched the second area Dr. Brown identified, a larger woodland near the lake. Specially trained search teams worked their way down this hill. When an officer poked a stick into one of the mounds, he found it to be unexpectedly soft. He cleared away some leaves and loose soil to reveal a patch of human skin. Police slowly uncovered the bodies of Eileen and Derek Severs. Ironically, they were found lying on a bed of horse chestnuts. Just a few feet away stood a horse chestnut tree.
2: They were lying side by side, and both of them were wrapped in green blankets.
1: Fibers in the green blanket matched the green fibers found in the Severs hallway and on the trousers that belonged to Roger Severs. The top layer of leaves and soil was similar to the soil found at the Exton Avenue woods, where Roger Severs had been seen by police. Another layer of soil matched the soil in the Severs' backyard. There was even a layer of roof tiles to stabilize the grave. The tiles matched the roof tiles on the Severs' home.
3: Roger was then tied into every step of the progression from the murder to the burial.
1: All of the evidence pointed to the Severs' only son, Roger, who had a history of personal and financial difficulties.
4: He was basically penniless, certainly hard up. And we believe that he had turned up at the bungalow and maybe for the first time, we don't know, had been refused help by his parents.
5: What do you mean too much?
1: On Saturday afternoon, November 13th, while his father was at the pub, Roger argued with his mother in the kitchen. He followed her to the bathroom and attacked, striking her 8 times to the head, causing the blood spatter found on the bathtub. Roger then wrapped his mother's body in a green blanket, dragged her body to the kitchen, leaving a trail of green fibers found in the hallway and on Roger's trousers. Derek Severs arrived home shortly afterwards, and when he did, Roger was waiting. He struck his father 10 times in the head, causing the blood spatter onto the garage door. Roger placed his father's body into the back seat of the car, where police later noticed the blood smear, and he put his mother's body in the trunk, where green blanket fibers were later discovered. Roger drove his father's car to a deserted location in the woods, parked under a horse chestnut tree in an area used by fishermen, and then dragged the bodies into the woods. Roger wanted to limit the time he spent at the scene. So instead of digging a grave, he placed the bodies into a ravine and covered them with roofing tiles, fertilizer, and leaves. But the most important piece of evidence came as Roger was driving away. Pollen from the nearby horse chestnut tree flew up into the wheel wells of the automobile. Roger Severs could never have imagined that this pollen would lead police to his parents' grave. Roger Severs was charged in the murder of his parents and during the trial took the witness stand and confessed. His plea for leniency failed, and he was sentenced to life in prison.
6: The wife and I, we lost 2 good friends, And life's never been the same since.
4: I embarked on something which I saw as being rather simplistic. Link this vehicle with those man-made roads. That was all I wanted. I got a lot more. A lot more. And hopefully that's going to help a lot of people, investigators in the future.
7: Well, I think that the police now are certainly far more aware of the value of what otherwise might just be described as mud.
8: I felt like I was in a war zone with the explosions, the smell of smoke, the smell of burning flesh, people screaming.
1: It was the single most deadly automobile accident in American history. 99 vehicles, most of them destroyed. 12 people died.
9: Identifiable?
10: Total destruction. If I hadn't been there and I witnessed it, I don't believe I could have believed it.
1: The accident happened along a 3-mile stretch of highway long known for dense, thick fog. But what was causing the fog? The victims and their families wanted answers. The accident occurred on Interstate 75 in Tennessee, on a portion of highway between Chattanooga and Knoxville. The highway was constructed through a valley which lies between the Cumberland and Great Smoky Mountains. From the time the highway first opened back in 1973, there had been numerous multi-vehicle chain reaction accidents in the same 3-mile section. The first occurred just 4 months after the highway opened. 3 people died in a 17-car pileup. 10 were injured. Just 1 month later, there was a 9-car accident. Although there were no deaths, 9 were injured. During the first 6 years the highway was open, there was an average of 1 multi-car accident each year. One of the largest was in November of 1978, involving more than 60 vehicles. All of the accidents had one thing in common: the sudden appearance of a dense, thick fog, reducing visibility to near zero. Tennessee State Highway officials responded by installing fog warning lights to warn drivers when fog was in the area. Highway patrol officers were posted to stand watch every morning along the fog-prone area to make sure drivers slowed down when the fog warning lights were activated. The combination of these two systems worked. For 11 years, there were no major accidents along the fog-prone stretch of Interstate 75. But all of that changed on December 11th, 1990.
11: It's a massive wreck. Everybody's bumping into everybody.
12: As I rolled down the window, I could hear the cars just crashing into each other, one after another.
10: A motorhome hit the front end of my truck after just seconds after I had gotten out, and then vehicles started hitting the back of it. I'll never forget hearing one, and he hit other cars and just knocked them out of the way like they were nothing and came and crashed.

0: get her husband. All I could see was fire. I could smell hair burning. His coat came off burning in my hands. It's probably the hardest thing I've ever had to witness. The most helpless feeling I've ever had.
1: The man burned to death. 12 people were killed. These pictures were taken shortly after the accident when most of the fog had dissipated.
2: The vehicles that I saw, I don't even know if you could classify them as vehicles. What normally was a pickup truck was 3 foot in length, body still in it.
1: After 11 years without a serious accident, the killer fog had struck again. But why? The families of the dead and injured demanded answers.

0: On December 11, 1990, 30-year-old Craig Piper was driving his tractor trailer south on Interstate 75 on his way to visit his mother for the holidays. When he entered the thick, dense fog, visibility was near zero. Within seconds, he crashed.
1: The flames were extremely tense, and I knew there wasn't any way I could get him out. And I had to stand there and watch this man burn in his vehicle. There wasn't really anything I could do. The flames were too big. I didn't have a fire extinguisher. I just had to stand there and watch this man burn alive.
0: Craig Piper's mother wanted

0: answers and hired attorney Doug Fees, who was not only a lawyer but also an engineer. She wanted Fees to find out what caused the terrible fog that was responsible for her son's death.
1: She said the two people in that car were killed and that her son had been burned alive in his tractor trailer, and was wondering if there was anything that I could do to help her.
0: The accident occurred along Interstate 75 at its lowest point in the valley, about a half mile from where the interstate crosses the Hiwassee River. Because of its location, fog has always been common in this area. Fog is basically a cloud which forms on the ground. Fog occurs when there is too much water in the air for the atmosphere to absorb. Since cooler air holds less moisture than warm air, and cool air gathers in low-lying areas, the valley through which Interstate 75 passes is perfect for the formation of natural fog. But the fog described by the accident victims was extremely thick and dense. Was the fog on the day of the accident naturally produced, or was it caused by one or more of the local industries nearby?
2: On those 3 days, there was some amount of river fog, although it was relatively small. On all 3 days, there was a very noticeable emission of fog-related water vapor from the Bowater facility.
0: The Bowater Paper Company is located 3 miles to the east of the interstate highway. It is the largest producer of newsprint in North America and releases large quantities of water vapor into the atmosphere 24 hours a day as part of the manufacturing process. Wayne Davis recommended that the state of Tennessee conduct a more detailed study in order to understand the cause of the fogging conditions. The state decided not to fund a more detailed study, but elected to install a fog warning system along the highway and posted state troopers to patrol the fog-prone stretch of highway each and every morning. For 11 years, the system worked. Between 1979 and 1990, there were no serious multi-vehicle accidents along the 3-mile stretch of Interstate 75. The system worked until December 11, 1990. The Wayne Davis study was an important starting point for Doug Fees. But the Davis study was conducted 12 years earlier. Fees needed to know what caused the fog on December 11, 1990. Doug Fees heard about a scientist who was using computers to track weather conditions and pollutants. Was it possible that science could recreate the weather condition on the day of the accident?

0: day using code TV at collarsandco.com.
1: Attorney Doug Fees wanted to know if the thick, dense fog on the morning of the accident had been produced naturally or was caused by one or more of the local industries or some combination of both. To find out, he hired Dr. Alan Eschenroeder, who teaches civil engineering at Harvard University. His area of expertise is risk management, and he also runs a consulting firm which specializes in air quality modeling. Eschenroeder gathered weather information about the morning of the accident from the Knoxville and Chattanooga airports, as well as from two nuclear power plants, one only 18 miles from the scene. Weather records indicated that there were few, if any, clouds on the morning of the accident. Winds were light, and the temperature dropped rapidly the night before, from a high of 60 degrees in the afternoon to almost freezing. This 30-degree drop in temperature could cause a weather phenomenon called an inversion. An inversion occurs when the temperature on the ground is cooler than the temperature in the atmosphere. This prevents air and moisture from dissipating into the atmosphere, pushing the moisture back towards the ground. Very early on the morning of the accident, a helicopter pilot flying over Interstate 75 noticed a mushroom-shaped cloud similar to this one over the Bowater paper mill smokestacks, 3 miles east of the accident site. Eschenroeder believes this was visual confirmation of the inversion. Water vapor is produced naturally, coming from evaporation from lakes, streams, rivers, and ground moisture. Dr. Eschenroeder calculated that the evaporation rate of the natural bodies of water in the area was only 392 gallons per day. This was barely enough to create even a light fog, let alone the dense, thick fog described by accident victims and rescue personnel. Eschenroeder was convinced there had to be another source of water vapor which caused the thick fog. He noticed a series of ponds which straddled the interstate highway on two sides. These were wastewater treatment ponds which belonged to the Bowater paper plant. These ponds were used to clean the industrial wastewater from the paper mill. In two of the ponds, aerator fans would propel the water up into the air. Most of the water dropped back into the ponds. Some of it did not.
2: That's called drift. The drift droplets are things that drift away from the site of where they are formed. All the other droplets fall back to earth or fall back to the pond where they originate. So we had to do some original calculations in an engineering estimate fashion for emission of those droplets.
1: Eschenroeder calculated that these wastewater treatment ponds added 10 million gallons of water vapor into the atmosphere in the 24 hours preceding the accident. Far more than the 392 gallons from the natural bodies of water. At the paper plant itself, an additional 1.5 million gallons of water vapor was being released each day from the smokestacks. But it wasn't just water vapor that was being released from these smokestacks. Paper plants released what are called particulates as waste from the paper production process. Particulates are microscopic particles which become surfaces on which water vapor can condense, and this leads to fog.
2: You not only had the fog potential from the presence of the water vapor, but you had a place for it to form in the surfaces of these microparticles, these condensation nuclei.
1: But how could Eschenroeder tell if the water vapor from the Bowater paper plant 3 miles away caused the fog on the interstate highway on the day of the accident? He found part of the answer on this aerial videotape shot by a local videographer a few hours after the accident. Eschenroeder recognized the wind pattern as a drainage flow which carries cooler air down into the valley. But Eschenroeder needed to know in which direction the drainage flow was heading. To do that, he needed to know the exact position of the airplane. Using navigational charts, calculating the position of the sun from the glint angle off the wing and ground references, he identified the plane's position relative to the paper mill and the accident site. The videotape convinced Eschenroeder that the drainage flow wind pattern was headed west from the location of the paper mill towards the accident site.
2: As to the cause of that accident that day, there's no doubt in my mind that the industrial fog created by water emissions from that Bowater paper mill was a major factor, the major factor, preponderantly major factor in forming the fog that caused the accident.
1: Attorney Doug Fees now had scientific evidence and proceeded with the civil suit he filed earlier against the Bowater Paper Company and the state of Tennessee.
3: Who saw a show about O.J. Simpson?

0: Download Bridget for free today and stress less.
1: As Mike Curtis drove onto Interstate 75 on the morning of the accident, the sun was so strong he took his jacket off in the car. When Curtis approached the fog zone, the fog warning lights in one direction weren't working, and those in the other direction had been blinking continuously for 3 days and were ignored. The daily police fog patrols had been abandoned years earlier. Once in the thick fog, visibility was near zero. Mike Curtis never saw what he hit. Curtis heard crashes, people crying for help, the explosions.
2: I knelt down and asked God to help me to get through it.
1: He helped a young boy caught inside a motorhome.
2: 12 or 13-year-old boy that I got out. His mother was inside screaming. The adrenaline was pumping, and I ripped the window out and got her out.
1: After saving the boy and his mother, Curtis tried to save the father, but he burned to death. There was also tragedy for a woman driving with her granddaughter. This is all that was left of the car.
3: The car was compacted down to something in the neighborhood of 30 inches long. By some miracle, this little girl lived through the entire thing.
1: The grandmother died. Randall McKeon and his two children also suffered a loss that day. They lost a wife and mother when Judith McKeon burned to death in the accident.
4: There wasn't no body. She was over 90% gone. It was like she'd been cremated. And there wasn't nothing to view. She still had remains, ashes. I did the best I could to get everything of all the ashes out. And I spread them across that field right out there. And I guess that was the only thing I knew to do.
1: Doug Fee's case was set for trial in 1994, more than 3 years after the accident. Bowater disagreed with the scientific calculations used in the Eschenroeder study and hired its own scientific expert. Dr. George McVeal is a meteorologist from Denver. His study concluded that Bowater's contribution to the fog on the day of the accident was less than 1%.
5: Our conclusion was that the fog formed by a natural process due to mixing of moist air at different altitudes at about 9 o'clock on the morning of December 11th, after the sun had come up and heated the ground enough to start the mixing process.
1: But shortly before the trial, the courts ordered Bowater to release a study it commissioned in 1979 from its own consulting firm, Environmental Research and Technology. In it, ERT states that preliminary evidence suggests that Bowater operations contribute to local vapor flux and fogging problems in the Calhoun area. Doug Fees never got the chance to prove his case in court. Before the trial, the state of Tennessee reached an out-of-court settlement with Fees on behalf of the families he represented. Because of the malfunctioning fog warning system, the state settled for $800,000 and also agreed to install a $4 million computerized fog detection system. When the fog reaches a certain density, large signs automatically notify drivers of fog in the area, and sensors trigger gates on key entrance ramps, closing access to the highway. Bowater also settled out of court with 30 victims and families represented by Doug Fees and other attorneys for $11 million. Bowater continues to maintain that the paper mill and treatment ponds had nothing to do with the fog on the day of the accident. However, Bowater agreed to limit its use of treatment pond number 4, which sits near the highway.
6: But the issue isn't whether or not pond 4 is a contributor to fog, whether natural water conditions that are in the community are contributors to fog. The real point is that fog exists in that particular place from time to time. It's natural fog, and the traffic control mechanisms on the highway have to be sufficient to warn motorists.
1: Despite the settlement and the new fog warning system, many still believe the highway is unsafe.
7: Warnings are never the answer when you can do better. Closure of Pond 4 is not enough to solve the problem. The chance of this happening again has been substantially reduced, but the risk has not been eliminated, nor has the hazard been eliminated.
8: This is only the third time I've been here. It's, and any officer will tell you that, you know, this is a, to me, it's a memorial site. That bridge is a memorial, because a lot of people died here, needlessly.

0: While Earl Morris was vacationing in California, he learned his wife had been reported missing from their home in Arizona.
1: What? Mom's missing? What happened?
0: The search for Ruby Morris involved dozens of police investigators, forensic scientists, DNA testing, and even the Coast Guard.
1: I'm heading home.
0: The results of that investigation surprised everyone, especially Earl Morris. Ruby and Earl Morris were partners in both business and in marriage. They had been married for over 20 years and were the parents of three grown children. The Morrises were both accountants and operated their own accounting and tax preparation firm.
2: They had had it for years and years, and they built it up, you know, together from scratch, and it was doing very well.
0: Their business made them millionaires, and they raised their three children in this luxurious mountain home just outside of Phoenix. On June 4th, 1989, Earl Morris headed to California to see his oldest daughter, Donna Kay, perform in a concert. She was a country singer with a promising career. Ruby decided not to join her husband on that trip, planning instead to go shopping with her other daughter, Cindy, for some furniture for her new home. But Ruby didn't show up on Sunday morning at Cindy's home for the planned shopping trip. So Cindy drove out to her parents' home.
2: That's totally unlike her mom. I mean, her mother kept every, you know, date that she ever had with her. And unless she called her and canceled, then she didn't do this.
0: Ruby Morris wasn't home. The burglar alarm was turned off. Ruby's pocketbook was missing. But her car was still there, although it wasn't parked in its usual spot. Ruby Morris was a neat, meticulous person, and her daughter noticed right away that things were out of place. A faucet was dripping in the bathtub. Dirty clothes were piled high inside the washing machine and hadn't been washed. A carpet shampoo cleaner was left out, but the most troubling discovery was that a .22 caliber pistol, usually kept in a closet, was missing. Cindy Morris immediately called the police.
3: And that's really all I expected it to be, was another missing persons case, that this person would be found in a couple of hours.
0: When Earl Morris heard the news of his wife's disappearance, he told family members that he would head straight home from California. If Cindy Morris was right, and something happened to her mother, investigators hoped to find some clues to her whereabouts inside the Morris home.
4: This place is creepy.
5: Six designers move into one

0: Tonight premiere event starts next Sunday at 9 on TNT.
1: It took Earl Morris longer than anticipated to drive home from California, but when he arrived, the police were anxious to speak with him.
2: So, have you ever had any fights?
1: Earl Morris told police that their relationship was basically a good one with occasional arguments, but nothing out of the ordinary.
2: She ever done anything at all like this before? I mean, left and just...
3: Yeah, she's done it before, but she usually calls you now or gets mad or something.
1: Morris also confirmed that the .22 caliber pistol the couple owned was not in the closet where he last saw it.
4: We were going in several different directions with this, that the possibility of that she was missing, possibility of a suicide, possibility of a homicide.
3: The car broke down.
1: Earl Morris told police that his car broke down on the drive home from California and that he rented a car to complete the trip. But Detective Lugenbuhl noticed something suspicious when he looked inside the trunk of the rental car. Attached to Earl's suitcase was an airline luggage tag for a recent flight from San Diego to Phoenix. A search of the passenger list from that flight did not include the name of Earl Morris, although there was a G. Norris listed. Police put together a group of photographs, including one of Earl Morris, and showed it to the airline crew members to see if anyone recalled seeing Earl on that flight. One of the flight attendants remembered him distinctly because of the poor quality of his toupee. Faced with this inconsistency, detectives decided to search the Morris home further to see if there was any evidence of foul play which might have been overlooked during their first visit.
4: So what we did is we called in our ID techs to give us a hand, and we asked them to do luminol.
1: When luminol is sprayed onto an area, a black light is used. The luminol will actually glow when it comes into contact with the blood enzymes. Forensic detectives began their search in the master bedroom, spraying luminol on the headboard of the bed. An area instantly turned blue. It was a very fine mist pattern, one they immediately recognized.
5: To me, upon looking at it, you could determine, because of the distribution, the shape, and the size of the droplets, that it was high velocity from gunshot.
1: Only a bullet produces a fine mist of blood similar to that found on the headboard. A beating or stabbing produces a much different blood spatter pattern. On the surface of the mattress, they found tiny blood stains, and they also found blood inside the mattress itself. Next, investigators sprayed luminol in the bathroom.
4: The entire shower stall lit up, basically, with the luminol.
1: Luminol tests also reveal blood on the cement patio outside the master bedroom, as well as on the master bedroom carpet.
4: We noticed that the whole bedroom floor, which was carpeted, started to glow.
6: And we knew that from what we were seeing that we did have a violent crime scene, maybe not a death, but somebody had suffered some pretty good injuries at that point.
1: But detectives had no idea to whom the blood belonged. To find out, scientists conducted a DNA test on the blood stain. The results of that test shocked everyone. A deep, dark family secret would soon be revealed.
7: Buying a car is kind of a big deal with CarGuru.

0: police suspected that the bloodstain found in the Morris' bedroom belonged to Ruby Morris, but there was no blood from the body to match the blood in the bedroom. But science can often identify a bloodstain by using DNA testing. By analyzing the DNA from children, for example, scientists can tell whether the bloodstain would have come from a parent.
1: In the case of children, 50% of the DNA from each child will come from one parent, and the other 50% will come from the other parent.
0: Since children get half of their DNA from their mother and the other half from their father, a DNA profile of the children and from one of the parents can give scientists enough genetic information to identify the DNA profile of the other parent, even without a blood sample. If the DNA profile of the missing parent matches the DNA profile of the blood stain, scientists will then analyze the DNA from a missing person's siblings to confirm their findings. When scientists compared Cindy Morris's DNA to the DNA from the blood stain, they found one matching band. They also found one matching band when comparing the DNA profile of Ruby's brother to the blood stain.
1: It's highly probable that those blood stains came from Ruby Morris.
0: But scientists noticed something peculiar. When they compared Earl Morris's DNA to the DNA profile of his daughter, Cindy, there were no matching bands. Earl Morris was not Cindy's biological father. When they compared Earl Morris's DNA to his oldest child, Randy, they discovered the same thing. Earl was not Randy's biological father either. Randy's DNA matched that of his grandfather, his mother's father. When law enforcement authorities in Tennessee learned of these DNA results, Ruby's father was charged with incest. According to the DNA tests, Ruby's father had sex with her when she was just 15 years old.
2: Well, we had a surprise, and we felt that perhaps the family would be surprised by it, and that Earl Morris himself was surprised by it.
0: The Morris children had another family secret to reveal. They admitted that their mother had been depressed recently since she learned her husband Earl was having an affair with her sister, Peggy. In fact, Ruby and her daughter, Cindy, once caught the two together at the Phoenix airport when Peggy secretly flew to Phoenix to meet with Earl. Ruby confronted Earl about the affair, but he reportedly refused to end it.
3: Also looking at Peggy, the sister, she had motive and opportunity to be involved in this too. She lived in Louisiana at the time, but we discovered that she had a planned vacation going to San Diego that weekend. We discovered phone calls that Earl had made to her.
0: Peggy admitted to police that she had planned to meet Earl in San Diego shortly after Ruby disappeared, but missed her flight. But police knew Earl had been in San Diego, not only because of the baggage claim tag on his suitcase, but they also found his car in the airport parking lot. The car appeared to be clean. But when luminol was applied to the inside of the vehicle, the floor of the passenger side revealed a huge blood stain. So much blood that the individual it came from would almost certainly be dead. A DNA analysis of the blood in the car revealed that it matched the blood stain found in the Morris's bedroom, which scientists concluded belonged to Ruby.
3: We didn't know where the body was. We didn't know if he would transport the body to San Diego. Why would he transport it down there? We had no real clue.
0: The clue was here in a San Diego marina. The Morris's owned a boat which was stored there. Marina employees told police that Earl Morris was at the marina on June 5th and had taken the boat for a ride. When police went to search the boat, they discovered it was missing. The Coast Guard was asked to help locate the missing boat, and they told police about a mysterious fire on a boat about the same size, which burned and sank 13 miles offshore from the San Diego marina. This is actual footage of the fire taken by a television news crew.
4: There were no survivors, no people anywhere in sight. The first thing that was unusual was the way it burned. burned pretty much from the center out, and normally the fire's starting either in the engine room or in the fuel compartment. It just looked very suspect right from the beginning. So the things that stood out were the fact that there was like a lantern right in the middle of the boat, right on top of the melted fiberglass, which looked like somebody had thrown it there and possibly started a fire.
0: Records indicated that Earl Morris rented a small boat on the morning of June 5th and returned it around 12 noon, about the same time the Coast Guard discovered the burning boat. It was beginning to appear that the body of Ruby Morris was on that burning boat which sank to the bottom of the Pacific Ocean. But prosecutors believed that they still had enough evidence to prove Ruby Morris had been murdered.
2: You start building all of those together, then what you have is Ruby Morris's blood, Ruby Morris's bed, Ruby Morris with a high-velocity gunshot wound that killed her in her bed at her home. Who was there? Earl Morris.
0: Earl Morris was charged with the murder of his wife, Ruby, but the case was far from over. Investigators were in for another big surprise. Earl Morris's defense would be a challenge for forensic science.
5: Your mission? Find Sebastian.

0: Dear doctor, you're ready to switch to Cabenuva.
1: In 1991, Earl Morris went on trial for the murder of his wife. The prosecution first had to convince the jury that a murder had taken place since there was no body.
2: We had to build the case from scratch. We had to prove a corpus delicti, that in fact a murder had occurred, without the physical evidence for someone to look at.
1: According to the prosecution, Earl Morris entered the master bedroom, dragged her body into an adjacent bathroom, removed her clothing, and put her into the bathtub to remove the blood. He then dressed her body in a jogging suit, covered her head wound with a baseball cap, and carried the body to the garage. Since his car didn't have a trunk, he had no choice but to place the body into the passenger side of the front seat. Earl then cleaned all of the blood from inside the house, from the headboard, the bathtub, the carpets, all later revealed by the luminol. Earl began his journey to San Diego, driving nearly 400 miles with his wife's body in the seat next to him. Blood continued to drip from the head wound, falling to the floor beneath the seat. Earl stopped once for gas, and no one noticed that his passenger was dead. When Morris arrived in San Diego, he towed his boat to the launch, and in broad daylight, placed Ruby's body on the boat along with some of the bloody sheets and the murder weapon. He also took along a lantern and some gasoline. After renting a smaller boat, he set off to sea, towing the rented boat behind. 13 miles offshore in the Pacific Ocean, Earl Morris prepared the boat for destruction, hoping to bury not only his wife's body, but all of the remaining evidence of his involvement. After dousing the boat with gasoline, he stepped into the rental boat, lit the lantern, and threw it onto the deck. He left before being spotted by the Coast Guard. Neither Ruby Morris nor the boat was ever recovered. During the trial, Earl Morris delivered a surprising defense. He admitted that his wife was dead and that her body was indeed on the boat that burned and sank. Morris also admitted to setting the fire and sinking the boat. But Earl Morris insisted he did not kill his wife. He said she committed suicide because of guilt and depression, guilt over the fact that her husband wasn't the father of two of their children, and depression about Earl's affair with her sister, Peggy.
3: My first thoughts were that I would be blamed for Ruby committing suicide.
4: After you had those thoughts, did you make any decisions?
3: Yes, I did.
4: What decisions did you make?
3: To hide it back with what she'd done.
2: Up until that point in time, we had circumstantial evidence that she was dead. No one to say, I saw Ruby Morris's body.
1: Earl Morris testified that he discovered his wife with a gunshot wound in her left temple and that she used the couple's .22 caliber pistol. He said he found her body after the suicide and feared he would be blamed. So he disposed of the body by sinking the boat. But the forensic evidence proved otherwise. The blood spatter evidence told forensic detectives that Ruby could not have committed suicide. Earl said the gunshot wound was in the left side of her head, but Ruby was right-handed. It would have been impossible for a right-handed individual to shoot herself in the left temple using her right hand, especially with the long-barreled .22 caliber pistol the Morrises owned. But the strongest argument came from the blood spatter evidence on the headboard. The blood patterns revealed two layers of spatter, one on top of the other. This told forensic experts that there were two shots.
5: One shot could not have caused the distribution of two separate patterns. There were actually two separate patterns going at two different angles that are not, you cannot create that in one shot.
1: And a person committing suicide does not shoot twice to the head. The jury saw Earl Morris's last-minute claim of suicide as just one more lie. He was convicted of murder and sentenced to 25 years to life.
5: He dropped traces of Ruby Morris, and that was Ruby Morris on the floor. That was Ruby Morris in the El Camino. That was Ruby Morris in the bed that was saying, "This is what happened." That was our read on it. So Ruby Morris was actually telling us what happened to her.
2: No body, no gun, no confession. The science gave us Ruby Morris and gave us the corpus delicti. If it had not been for the blood in the car and the DNA testing, I wouldn't be sitting here talking to you today. Earl Morris would be a free man.
6: Sit up a little.
1: As Peggy Carr lay ill in a hospital intensive care unit, doctors were baffled.
6: Take a deep breath for me now.
1: Lab tests were all negative, but one of the doctors noticed a tiny clue. Her hair was falling out. It was a symptom of a very rare condition, one the doctor had never seen before. And if he was right, there was no known cure. Peggy Carr was a 41-year-old restaurant worker who had been married to her second husband, Pye, for the last 6 months. Peggy worked as a waitress at a drive-in restaurant and had three children from a previous marriage. Pye had two children and worked at a phosphate mine.
7: They seemed to be happy. My mom loved him more than anything. You know, he was just the light of her life. You know, he was it.
1: But soon after their marriage, Peggy began to question the long hours Pye was working at the mine.
8: He worked all the time. There were some questions about if he was really at work or if he was out.
1: One night when Pye said he was working late, Peggy drove out to the mine. In the parking lot, she saw only two cars. One was Pye's. The other belonged to one of his former girlfriends. When Peggy learned of the affair, she took her children to a nearby motel and left her husband a note.
9: "Dear Pye, I'm going to give you some time to think about us. I can't live like we have been. I can't imagine living without you, but I can if you don't want me. I love you with all my heart. Peggy."
1: After a brief separation, the couple resolved their differences and Peggy and her children moved back home. On the day she returned, Pye left for a previously scheduled hunting trip. While he was away, Peggy became ill, complaining of an upset stomach and an intense burning sensation. When Pye returned home, he told the children he thought it was only a virus.
8: "She was sick. She was very sick. She was laying in bed and she couldn't move. She kept complaining of her hands and her feet. She said she couldn't open her eyes. She was nauseated."
1: By the time Peggy was taken to the hospital, doctors noticed some weakness in both sides of her face. But when lab tests were negative and they couldn't diagnose her problem, Peggy was released.
8: "The next day I went up to check on her and she was even worse. And I told Pye, I said, we need to take her to the hospital again because she's not getting any better. Well, he went to work."
1: The children drove her to the hospital once again. This time, one of the physicians who examined her noticed a tiny clue.
10: "I noticed that simply raising her up off the pillow to listen to her back, quite a bit of her hair was left on the pillow."
1: Dr. Robert Van Hook and his colleagues thought it might be a poison, a very rare one, which doesn't show up in normal labs.

0: die. In severe cases, it can cause delirium, paralysis, coma, even death. Tests revealed that Peggy had 50 times the maximum human exposure in her system, and there is no known cure or antidote. Within days, Peggy's stepson Travis and son Dwayne were hospitalized as well. They too had thallium poisoning.
1: Where it was like somebody taking 1,000 needles, putting your feet in them and just pressing all at once. And real painful, something that you just couldn't, you know, let go.
0: How did Peggy Carr and the two boys ingest such large amounts of thallium? Was it accidental, or was someone trying to kill them?
2: In a world of high-stakes elections, outside

0: 90s House, Wednesday night at 9 on HGTV.
1: Since there is no cure or antidote for thallium poisoning, Peggy Carr's condition grew progressively worse. After losing all of her hair, she slipped into a coma. Health officials frantically searched for the source of the thallium. The orange grove next to the Carr's home was tested to determine whether thallium had been sprayed on the orange trees. And the drinking water well in the area was also tested. But thallium wasn't found. Next, health officials gathered air and dust samples from inside the Carr's home and took more than 400 household items for laboratory analysis. Friends told police that the family received an anonymous threatening letter just a few months earlier. It was addressed to Pi Carr, misspelling Pi's name.
2: You and all your so-called family have 2 weeks to move out of Florida forever, or else you all die. This is no joke.
1: Police were suspicious of Pi Carr, not only because he failed to mention the threatening letter, but also because of his extramarital affair, the fact that he was away when Peggy first got sick, and his hesitation in taking Peggy to the hospital.
3: We dug very deeply at that point into Pi Carr's background, anything that would show motivation on his part to poison his wife.
4: We thought, you know, Pi had something to do with it, because the way he was acting so strange, you know. He was always so secretive. It's like he always had something to hide.
1: All of the remaining family

0: members were asked to undergo thallium testing as well, just as a precaution. And the results were surprising. Peggy's daughter Sissy and her child Casey both had traces of thallium in their systems. And so did Pi. The only family member found not to have thallium in her system was Pi's daughter Tammy. When the laboratory analyzed the items from the car's home, they found the source of the thallium in some empty soda bottles. Detectives returned to the car home and found 3 full bottles from the same carton. The FBI found no fingerprints on the full bottles recovered from the car's home. But under a scanning electron microscope, magnified 100 times, the FBI discovered tiny scratch marks on the caps, an indication that they had been meticulously removed and replaced. Using a process called flame atomic absorption spectroscopy, the soda produced a distinctive greenish color to the flame, a positive indication that thallium was present. Tests revealed that each of the 3 bottles contained more than a gram of thallium, enough to kill an adult. Thallium causes drinks to overflow, alters the color, and produces a noticeable sediment on the bottom. But the mixture found in the soda avoided these problems and was a mixture which will not be revealed in this program. The FBI knew this was not the work of an amateur. The sophisticated knowledge of chemistry, the professional removal and reattachment of the bottle caps told the FBI that the killer was very smart, very organized, and would be very difficult to catch.
1: You're looking at Carvana's newest and proudest customer. So proud that we're teaming up to create Shaq Bottle. Shaq Bottle will be 100% online so customers can shop from any

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1: When Peggy Carr slipped into a coma, her doctors had little, if any, hope for her recovery. Her son and stepson were both in serious condition, but expected to recover. Pi's daughter Tammy was the only family member without thallium in her system. She told police she didn't drink the soda because she consumed only diet drinks. And when thallium was found in Pi's system, he was no longer considered a suspect. With no other leads, the FBI was asked to provide a psychological profile of the poisoner. The profiling unit believed that the poisoner was highly intelligent, a white male in his mid-30s who resolves conflict without direct confrontation. He liked to read about murder, watch violent movies, and would then fantasize about committing murder.
2: It's more of a passive type of person, and it's more of a cowardly type of crime. You don't have to look the intended victim in the eye.
1: The FBI suggested police question the neighbors because whoever poisoned the family knew their comings and goings and planted the soda without being seen. The Carr's only neighbor was Dr. Diana Carr, no relation to Peggy Carr, and her husband, George Trepel. Diana Carr had a master's degree in chemistry and graduated from medical school as an orthopedic surgeon. Her husband, George, was a freelance writer for a computer magazine. Both were highly intelligent and members of Mensa, an organization for individuals with IQs in the top 2% of the population. Police learned that Diana Carr had a fight with Peggy just a week before she was poisoned.
3: She was cussing, ranting and raving about my two brothers having music on in the front yard, telling them to turn it down.
4: My mom had enough of this lady, you know, yelling at her, screaming at her, cussing at her, so she turned around, walked off, said, "I'm done talking with you."
3: She says, "This ain't over yet. This ain't over yet."
1: A background check revealed that Trepel had been arrested in North Carolina in the mid-70s for running one of the largest methamphetamine labs in the eastern United States. The drug agent who arrested Trepel called him the smartest chemist he had ever known. On March 3, 1989, 4 months after she was poisoned, Peggy Carr died. It was now a murder investigation. The sheriff's department assigned special agent Susan Gorick to the case. She was asked to go undercover to infiltrate the Mensa group to which George Trepel and Diana Carr belonged, an experience she vividly described in her best-selling book, Poison Mind. Under an assumed name and identity, Susan Gorick attended a Mensa murder mystery weekend, which George and his wife Diana were hosting.
5: Before I went to the weekend, I spoke with the people up at the FBI Behavioral Science Unit to see if I could get some tips on the type of person or type of personality that I should develop if I was to meet George Trepel.
1: When Gorick arrived for the weekend, she received a copy of the murder scenarios George Trepel wrote for the participants. One was a murder by poisoning.
6: Few voodooists believe that they can be killed by psychic means, but no one doubts that he can be poisoned.
1: Susan Gorick accomplished her mission that weekend when George Trepel befriended her.
5: Because I spent so much time with him, I got to know him, and I did see a good side of him. I did see a nice personality. But I also saw a very evil side.
7: Oh yeah, somebody got poisoned next door.
1: In her undercover role, always under surveillance, Gorick met with Trepel on numerous occasions, hoping to gather evidence of his involvement in the poisonings. Their relationship led to an important break. A year after Peggy Carr's death, George and his wife Diana moved. They rented their old home to George's new friend, Susan Gorick. She moved in before all of the couple's belongings had been removed. And when she did, homicide detectives moved in with her. They searched the house and the shed Trepel used as a workshop.
8: We sent everything from the workshop garage to the FBI laboratory for them to examine.
1: Inside one of the bottles, the FBI discovered Valium, similar to the type found in the soda bottles in the Carr home.
5: We had a lot of circumstantial evidence, but this was the only piece of real evidence that you could actually put your hands on.
1: The police then searched Trepow's new home and discovered a notebook George captioned, "General Poisoning Guides." Inside were excerpts from books used by homicide detectives. One was Death by Poison. Another listed details of the uses and effects of thallium. George Trepow was arrested for the murder of Peggy Carr and the attempted murder of the entire Carr family.

0: Huge savings.
1: And free shipping from our U.S. warehouses.
2: Police believe that George Trepal grew annoyed with his neighbors, especially the children. When the threatening letter failed to scare the family away, Trepal took a more direct approach. He purchased some soda and carefully removed all of the bottle caps with special tools. His chemical knowledge led him to choose a poison which had no cure or antidote, one that couldn't be detected by conventional medical tests. It was hauntingly similar to the plot he would later write for the Murder Mystery Weekend.
3: When a death threat appears on the doorstep, prudent people throw out all their food and watch what they eat. Most items on a doorstep are just a neighbor's way of saying, I don't like you. Move or else.
2: The Carr family remembers drinking the soda at a family dinner when they had fried chicken. Pie Carr was drinking bourbon and added a splash of soda from one of the bottles. Pie's daughter, Tammy, was drinking diet soda and was the only family member who wasn't poisoned. Peggy most likely ingested more soda than the others because she had the highest thallium levels. After she was hospitalized, her condition deteriorated. She slipped into a coma and died 4 months later. The two boys were also hospitalized, but recovered.
4: I would say that this whole case is science. This case was about being able to find the thallium in the washings of the empty bottles. When Coca-Cola did the experiments, that proof was extremely compelling. The science at the FBI lab, if you pick up those bottle caps, you can't possibly, I don't think with a magnifying glass, can find those tool marks. And yet, they're so obvious in the blown up pictures that the FBI did. Another thing very important about the science was George's knowledge of the science and the amount of literature we found in his house that backed it up.
2: When Trepal went on trial in 1991, the case against him was largely circumstantial. Trepal's criminal history as head chemist for an illegal methamphetamine lab. The fact that he used similar phraseology in an interview with the police that was used in the threatening letter. His authorship of the murder mystery storyline dealing with both a poisoning and a threatening letter. The bottle with thallium found in his work shed, and the books with information on the use of thallium found in his home.
4: The whole case is circumstantial. I mean, that was my whole closing argument. And the way that we approached it because of that was to exclude every other person on the face of the earth.
2: The defense argued there was no proof that Trepal purchased the soda. His fingerprints were not found on the soda bottles or on the vial of thallium. His lawyer also suggested that there was reasonable doubt. All of the evidence could also point to Trepal's wife, Diana, who had a master's degree in chemistry. It took the jury just 6 hours to reach a verdict. George Trepal was found guilty of all charges, and he was sentenced to death.
5: I couldn't believe it. I honestly didn't believe it, because the man that I knew, he didn't seem capable of murder.
6: He did the most horrible act that I've ever seen as a homicide investigator, a heinous act. He killed one person, put her through torture before her death.
7: She was really, truly my best friend. She was my maid of honor at my wedding. She was the only one I had for a long time. My dad wasn't always there. And she always was. I miss her a lot.
2: In a quiet English village, a few hours' drive from London, a threat was delivered to a local farmer. Impaled on a fence post, a severed lamb's head, along with the message, You Next. The note said little about its author, but between the lines, it said plenty. Nestled among the lush rolling hills of England's West Country is the tiny village of Horton, a cluster of houses lining one main street. A farming community where life is simple, quiet, and peaceful. But in the spring of 1984, the peace and quiet were shattered following a series of bizarre events that took place here at Widden Hill Farm. 44-year-old Graham Backhouse and his wife Margaret lived at the farm with their two children. Backhouse had inherited the farm from his father, but by all accounts, Backhouse, a former hairdresser, was not having financial success as a farmer.
0: He had to take over the farm. He had no option in the business. Pretty obvious that he was a kind of reluctant, grudging farmer. But it was well known that the farm was not making money.
2: On March 30th, 1984, Backhouse reported a grisly and terrifying discovery. A severed lamb's head had been impaled on his fence post, placed next to it a note warning in large handwritten letters, "You next." Backhouse told police that this wasn't the first time threats had been made against him.
8: He told me that he was receiving telephone calls of a threatening nature. Even threats to kill, as I recall.
2: Backhouse also told police about a threatening letter he had received in the mail,
9: which said words to the effect, "You have ruined my sister's life. I'm going to get you, you bastard."
2: Less than 2 weeks later, the threats turned violent. Margaret Backhouse was heading into town to do some shopping. She decided to take her husband's car because her car was having some mechanical difficulties. Graham was in the barn and never heard the explosion or Margaret's screams for help over the music from his radio. The bomb was unsophisticated, but extremely powerful. It had been planted directly under the driver's seat.
10: Strictly speaking, it wasn't a bomb. It was a shortened version of a shotgun. It was constructed from a galvanized steel pipe, 2-inch diameter, quite a thick wall to the pipe.
2: Margaret Backhouse survived the explosion because the force of the bomb was directed downwards by the high-quality construction of the driver's seat. But doctors still had to remove more than a pound of pellets and shrapnel from Margaret Backhouse's body. The bombing stunned villagers, who now had to accept the fact that the threats against Graham Backhouse were serious.
0: When bombs go off, you've got to take it seriously. And people were thinking that there must be something behind this. It was the only possible conclusion that we all reached, that the bomb must have been for Graham Backhouse.
2: But who wanted Graham Backhouse dead, and why?
11: Who saw a show about O.J. Simpson

0: REM, Love Finance.
1: On the same day of the car bomb explosion which seriously injured Margaret Backhouse, a threatening letter was delivered to the Backhouse farm.
2: And the message said something to the effect, "Came twice last week, but the pigs were about."
1: The note ended with the words, "See you soon." The words "twice" and "were" had both been misspelled, and experts believed that the spelling errors were deliberate. Investigators also examined the note found beside the severed lamb's head, the one which stated, "You next." An analysis of that note revealed a possible clue, an impression from a circular doodle. When a doodle is made on a piece of paper, the pressure from the writing instrument leaves an impression on the pages underneath the original doodle. Doodle impressions can be found using a technique called oblique lighting, which casts shadows across the indentations of the paper,
3: so that you can see the impression as a row of shadows, and these can then be photographed.
1: Police asked Graham Backhouse to identify all individuals who may have wanted to harm him.
4: He was interviewed at some length about who his enemies were, who his ex-girlfriends were, and things of that nature.
1: Backhouse told police about one possibility. A former quarry worker named David Hodkinson. Backhouse said he once had a sexual affair with Hodkinson's wife. Hodkinson would have had access to explosives and was also an electrician who specialized in wiring automobiles.
2: On the day the explosion took place, this person was in fact out of the country on holiday and had been out of the country for 3 or 4 days beforehand.
1: When Hodkinson's alibi checked out, police turned their attention to one of Graham Backhouse's neighbors, Colin Bedale Taylor. He was a retired engineer, seriously depressed over the death of his son Digby, who died in a car crash 2 years earlier. Bedale Taylor and Backhouse were involved in a bitter land dispute which they couldn't seem to resolve. They lived 200 yards apart. Colin Bedale Taylor was well-liked in the small farming community. He was a woodworker and handyman who built this bench for his friends in the village with the words, "Bide a while," inscribed on the backrest. Despite the differences between Backhouse and Bedale Taylor, police did not seriously consider him a suspect in the car bombing.
4: There was no reason to suspect that Mr. Bedale Taylor was in any way, shape, or form involved in this incident.
1: With no other leads, Backhouse and his family were given 24-hour police protection immediately following the bombing. After a week, Graham Backhouse began to resent the police intrusion and asked them to end the around-the-clock protection. Before they left, police installed an alarm button connecting the Backhouse home directly to the police station. Just 2 weeks later, the alarm sounded. When the police arrived at the farm, they saw a horrific scene of blood and death. Blood was found on the kitchen floor. The chairs had been overturned. And at the bottom of the stairs, at the end of a hallway, lay the body of Colin Bedale Taylor, Backhouse's neighbor. He had been shot twice in the chest. In his right hand, firmly clutched, was a Stanley knife inscribed with his own initials, CBT. Backhouse was bleeding profusely with gaping slash wounds on his face and chest. He told police that Bedale Taylor stopped by to ask how his wife was doing in the hospital following the car bomb. Without warning, Colin flew into a rage and attacked Backhouse with a Stanley knife.
5: "Me that set the bomb in your car. You should have been the victim, not her!"
1: He said he was doing God's work, blamed Backhouse for the death of his son, and admitted planting the car bomb. Backhouse ran to the hallway, grabbed his shotgun, and shot Bedale Taylor in self-defense. Police roped off the farm and called for forensic detectives to conduct an examination. They were particularly interested in the blood trails the one they could see and the one they couldn't find.
6: Billy, I need help with the clicker.
7: Yeah.

0: Very Haunted Renovation, September 15th at 8 on HGTV.
1: Graham Backhouse told police that he killed Colin Bedale Taylor in self-defense after his neighbor went berserk and attacked Backhouse with a Stanley knife. Backhouse said his neighbor admitted planting the car bomb and that it was intended for him, not his wife. When police searched Bedale Taylor's property, they found evidence linking him to the bombing.
2: We found a long section of pipe on grounds quite close to Colin Bedale Taylor's home, and this matched the remnants of the bomb that were reconstructed.
3: The obvious implication was that the pipe bomb had been made by him and come from his land.
1: But forensic detectives were confused by what they found at the scene of the attack. First, the blood spatter on the kitchen floor told a story, but it was a story inconsistent with Backhouse's version of events.
3: The staining was predominantly in the form of small circular drips of blood.
1: The circular drops of blood found on the kitchen floor were not consistent with a struggle, but indicated that the blood dripped from an individual standing still.
3: Blood dripping vertically to a surface during a passive act of bleeding will form circular spots or stains. But if we have a violent movement of the body, a flicking of the hand, see a different shape of stain. They're more elongated, and some of the stains will show a tail shape to them, pointing in the direction of travel that the blood impacted the surface.
1: And there was something missing. Backhouse said he ran for his life from the kitchen down the hall to get his gun. But police could find no trail of blood.
3: We seem to have a man who was dripping blood.
1: And police were faced with another discrepancy. Backhouse said he shot Bedale Taylor after his face and chest had been slashed. But his blood was not found on the gun. Had he been attacked before firing the gun, blood from his face wound or from his hands would have dripped onto the gun as he fired in self-defense.
3: So both features missing from the gun that suggested that he wasn't bleeding and hadn't blood staining on him at the time that he picked up that gun.
1: The victim was found clutching the Stanley knife firmly in his right hand. The forensic pathologist found this highly unusual.
4: When somebody's shot or when somebody dies, they go limp. So then I would expect to see the response or the body's response to being shot twice in the chest and death taking place simply to relax, and the knife would fall from the hand. It wouldn't be clutched tightly in the hand.
1: And Bedale Taylor's right palm was bloody. When an individual holds a knife during an attack, the knife usually prevents blood from staining the entire palm.
4: There's an area of the palm which is either very lightly stained with blood or not stained with blood. The knife protects that part of the palm.
1: Backhouse's chest wound was also inconsistent with the struggle.
4: Because normally, if you're cut, you withdraw. Your body jerks away. So how on earth are you going to get a wound which then travels almost half the circumference of the chest? In a one-to-one confrontation, I would never expect to see that pattern of injury.
1: And Backhouse had no defensive injuries, commonly found when a person fends off a knife attack.
4: They actually grab hold of the weapon itself, and they get cuts across the fingers and the palm. And sometimes you find that they've tried to block the weapon, put their hand up, and they get cuts in the back of the forearm or the side of the forearm or on the back of the hand. None of these were present here.
1: And there was something else. When police searched Backhouse's study, they found a notepad. On one of the pages was a circular doodle. The ink doodle found on Backhouse's notepad was identical to the impression found on the You Next note.
5: It was a whole series of circles, quite a complicated thing. The impressions were quite deep so that you had a good photograph and you were able to get a good alignment, and you could see clearly that it came from this doodle. It was exactly the same. There was no doubt whatsoever about it.
1: Proof that the You Next note was written on Graham Backhouse's own notepad.
2: We now had a document in the form of the You Next note that we could positively link with Widenhill Farm.
1: Police believed they could now piece together the bizarre events which led to the cold-blooded murder of Colin Bedale Taylor.
6: Glass blocks for Mica countertops? Seriously?
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6: We're bringing in 90s TV icons along with HGTV mentors to, like, redesign...

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1: After two straight years of crop failures, Graham Backhouse was £50,000 in debt to a local bank and was in desperate need of funds. Backhouse devised an elaborate scheme to get out of debt once and for all. His plan was to kill his wife and collect on her life insurance policies, which he had recently doubled to £100,000. But he wanted the murder to appear as if Margaret had been killed by someone out to kill him. So Backhouse fabricated the story about the threatening phone calls and letters. Backhouse himself wrote the "You Next" note and impaled the severed lamb's head on his fence post, establishing the ruse that someone was out to get him. With the stage now set, Backhouse turned his attention to the murder of his wife. He planted a pipe bomb under the driver's seat of his own car. He knew his wife would drive his car into town the next morning because her car was having mechanical problems. But Backhouse never expected his wife to survive the explosion. Desperate and fearing the police would consider him a suspect, Backhouse panicked and decided to set up a scapegoat, someone to divert the police inquiry from himself. The logical choice was his neighbor, Colin Bedale Taylor. Villagers knew that the two were involved in a land dispute. When Bedale Taylor accepted Graham's invitation to discuss a piece of furniture, he had no way of knowing he had walked into a death trap. Colin was shot twice in the chest, in cold blood. To make the shooting appear to be in self-defense, Backhouse slashed himself in the face and chest with a knife he had inscribed with his neighbor's initials. Bleeding profusely from the self-inflicted wounds, Backhouse overturned kitchen chairs to make it appear there had been a struggle, never realizing the shape of the blood spatter would indicate no struggle at all. Backhouse's own blood was found on the victim's shirt because he stood directly over the body when he placed the knife in the dead man's hand. With the crime scene now complete, Graham Backhouse called the police. Sometime earlier, Backhouse planted a piece of pipe on Bedale Taylor's property, identical to the type used in making the car bomb. When the forensic evidence contradicted Backhouse's version of events, he was arrested for both the attempted murder of his wife and the murder of Colin Bedale Taylor. In addition to the blood spatter evidence, the doodle impression found on Backhouse's notepad, and the medical examiner's opinion that the cuts on Graham Backhouse were self-inflicted, another crucial piece of evidence helped seal the case. It came from the letter delivered to the Backhouse farm on the day of the bombing. Forensic detectives wanted to analyze the glued envelope for saliva, hoping to determine the blood type of the individual who sent the letter, but they discovered much more. Under the microscope, the fiber found in the envelope matched fibers found in a brown cardigan sweater owned by Graham Backhouse. Further proof that Backhouse had mailed the threatening letter to himself. Graham Backhouse's plotting continued from his prison cell. He conned a fellow prisoner into smuggling out an unsigned letter to a local newspaper. The letter implicated Colin Bedale Taylor in the car bombing. But the letter was confiscated, and Backhouse's handwriting matched the handwriting on the letter delivered to the farm on the day of the bombing. After a 16-day trial, Graham Backhouse was convicted of all charges against him and received two life sentences.
2: If somebody had set out to write a novel along those lines, it would never have been accepted by anybody. I mean, this is absolutely truth being stranger than fiction.
3: This was an outstanding case in many respects, principally because without forensic evidence, There was no case.
4: The worst aspect was, of course, the fact that he picked on a totally innocent man in the village and killed him for no other reason than to try to remove blame from himself. And that's what made it a diabolical murder.
1: In 1994, an infant was rushed to a hospital emergency room with a serious breathing problem. The baby's lungs were bleeding, a life-threatening condition which is extremely rare. Within months, there were over 30 cases in Cleveland just like it, a rate 1,000 times higher than anywhere else in the world. Not all of the infants survived. Doctors had never seen anything like it and frantically searched for the cause. On a chilly November evening, Nima Williams heated some baby formula for her six-week-old son, Brian. But during that feeding, something went terribly wrong.
5: I heard him regurgitate, so I figured it was milk. But when I picked him up, instead of seeing white milk, you know, I'm seeing bright red blood.
1: Her baby was rushed to Rainbow Babies and Children's Hospital in Cleveland, where doctors struggled to save little Brian's life. X-rays revealed that Brian's lungs were filling up with blood. Unable to breathe on his own, he was taken to intensive care and placed on a ventilator.
6: Sections are still pretty bloody.
5: I'm wondering it, but I'm not thinking it. You know, my baby's gonna be okay. We gonna get through this. So, but it's still in the back of your mind, you know, he could die. Is this the last I'm gonna see of Brian? Is this my last look at him?
6: Brian was quite sick. He had bled a lot. He had dropped his hematocrit almost in half and required an acute blood transfusion. On top of having to be supported with a ventilator,
1: Brian Mitchell's condition was diagnosed as idiopathic pulmonary hemosiderosis, which means unexplained bleeding in the lungs. Lung bleeding is usually caused by a heart problem, an infection, or child abuse. But in Brian's case, doctors eliminated these as possible causes. The hospital's medical records revealed two other babies had been treated for unexplained lung bleeding, and one of those babies died. The incidence of lung bleeding in infants was 1,000 times higher in Cleveland than anywhere else in the world. Brian Mitchell was fortunate. After 2 weeks of improvement, he was released from the hospital. His doctors suspected that his lung bleeding was caused by an allergic reaction to his baby formula, and they recommended his mother change the type she was using. But 1 week later, Brian Mitchell was back in the hospital with more lung bleeding.
5: I was just to the point, what's wrong with him? He starts bleeding, we bring him to the hospital. You leave him in the hospital for 3 days, but you can't tell us why he's here. You can't tell us what's wrong with him.
1: Dr. Dearborn discovered that Brian Mitchell and the other sick babies all lived within a 6-mile radius of the hospital on Cleveland's east side.
6: It was probably an environmental component. It said not necessarily that it was in their homes, but something in that part of the community was problematic.
1: But there was a complication. Brian Mitchell had a twin sister, Brianna, who lived in the same house, ate the same food, and slept in the same room as Brian, and even shared the same crib. If Dr. Dearborn was right, and the cause was environmental, why did little Brian get sick while his twin sister was perfectly healthy? And there was another problem. Only infants were getting sick. None of the older children or adults in the same neighborhood or even in the same homes were affected. Dr. Dearborn knew he needed help and called in the Centers for Disease Control in Atlanta.
6: The fear is we were going to continue to have more of these babies, and that we wouldn't get them too late to save them.
1: Something mysterious was happening in Cleveland, causing the lungs of infants to bleed for no apparent reason. It was an outbreak unlike any other before in medical history. And it was happening, ironically, within a 6-mile radius of a children's hospital.

0: 90s House, Wednesday night at 9 on HGTV.
1: The Centers for Disease Control assigned Dr. Ruth Etzel to lead the investigation in Cleveland. Her job was to find out what caused the death of one infant and the life-threatening illness of seven others.
2: The job of a medical detective is an awful lot like the job of a criminal detective. That is, we're looking to try to track down the culprit of a specific unknown disease. And if we can track down that culprit, we can prevent him from attacking again.
1: Dr. Etzel reviewed all of the medical records of the infants with pulmonary hemosiderosis. One thing caught her eye. Many of the infants improved in the hospital, but started bleeding again after they returned home.
3: To use soaps and things like that.
1: The families of the sick infants were interviewed using a 230-item questionnaire to see if they differed in any way from the families of healthy children. All of the homes were tested to see if the pesticides used were the type approved for residential use. And air samples from the homes were also collected. Within days of the investigation, two more babies with pulmonary hemosiderosis were rushed to the hospital from the same neighborhood. The total number of cases was now 10.
4: Nine of those 10 were male, and all of them were African American. So this made us start thinking as to whether we were dealing with something related to the genetics of race, whether we were dealing with something that was particularly susceptible in males. So those were in the

0: background of our considerations of still primarily something in the environment was probably causing this.
1: But if the cause was environmental, why was Brian Mitchell sick while his twin sister, Brianna, was healthy? Both slept in the same room, in the same crib, ate the same food, and breathed the same air.
0: Here, an infant who had no outward signs of bleeding had had ongoing low-grade bleeding for several weeks. And yet, at any time, she could have had a stress and she would have bled to death. So how many infants like Brianna were out in the community that were showing no real significant problems? How deep was this iceberg?
1: As the mystery intensified, so did the fear among parents in Cleveland's East Side neighborhoods. The level of pesticides in the sick babies' homes were all within normal range. And there was no difference in air samples collected from the homes of the sick children than those collected from the homes of the healthy infants.
2: We want to prevent another death, we want to prevent another case, and we didn't know where to reach out to next. So I think all the public health authorities involved, state, federal, local, were really trying to get together in a think tank and figure out some answers because we didn't have any.
1: But the data gathered from the questionnaires began to reveal some important information. 7 of the 10 sick children lived in homes with cigarette smokers. All of the sick babies had been bottle-fed. None had been breastfed. And all of the sick babies lived in homes that had recent water damage. Was it possible that smoking, baby formula, or something in the water was causing the deadly outbreak of the bleeding lungs in infants? Or was it something else?

0: without the busy work. Ramp. Love Finance.
1: Dr. Ruth Etzel spent weeks trying to figure out what was causing the mysterious lung bleeding among infants in Cleveland. There had been 10 cases reported so far, with one death, and Etzel was afraid there would be more.
2: I really can't.
1: During the investigation, Dr. Etzel met with a friend for dinner. She was a physician and a fellow medical detective from Brazil. She mentioned a lecture she once attended and couldn't recall all of the details, but said the lecture described how mycotoxins cause the serious illness of some Brazilian children. After dinner, Dr. Etzel rushed to the library to read all she could about mycotoxins. When she cross-referenced the words mycotoxin with the word hemorrhage, the computer led to an article about a mold called Stachybotrys atra. The article described how Stachybotrys atra, found in some grain in Europe over 40 years earlier, caused livestock to bleed internally and die. Stachybotrys is a dark green, almost black, slimy mold. It often grows on cellulose-based items like straw and paper after coming into contact with water.
3: I began to wonder if mycotoxins could make animals sick when they ate grain that was moldy. Could it be possible that mycotoxins could make babies sick if they breathed them in?
1: To test her theory, Etzel contacted Dr. Bill Sorensen. He's a mycologist who had done some research on the Stachybotrys mold. Sorensen knew that the only possible way that Stachybotrys could get into a baby's lungs was by the spores, the tiny, almost invisible seed-like structures which are produced in the mold. Once the mold dries, the spores become light and powdery and can flake away, traveling great distances through the air.
4: And so therefore, it would be possible, if the spores are present in large enough numbers in the homes and released into the air, that they could be inhaled and produce disease symptoms.
1: There were 400 different types of spores found in the homes of the sick babies. The spores were placed on culture plates and left to grow for 10 days. When Sorensen analyzed the culture plates, he noticed that many contained a dark green, almost black mold under a microscope. Sorensen noticed that the samples from the Cleveland homes were structurally similar to the mold which killed the livestock in Europe. It was, in fact, Stachybotrys atra. Investigators now knew that spores from Stachybotrys atra were in the air of the sick babies' homes. But they needed to know whether the Stachybotrys spores in Cleveland contained the same toxins as those which killed the livestock in Europe. To find out, scientists grew the spores found in the Cleveland homes in a mixture of rice. Stachybotrys grows well in rice because of the moisture in the grains. The mold was then ground and mixed with a series of solvents to extract the chemicals contained in the spores. Using what is called high-performance liquid chromatography, the physical characteristics of the spore chemicals were analyzed, and scientists discovered that the Cleveland spores were identical to the highly toxic mycotoxins that killed the livestock in Eastern Europe. They were a special class of mycotoxins called trichothecines.
5: The trichothecine mycotoxins are among the most potent protein synthesis inhibitors known. By that, I mean they disrupt the ability of cells to make proteins, and without that ability, a cell will die.
1: When scientists searched the homes of the sick children, they found the source of the Stachybotrys spores in mold found growing in the basements. The mold was found in all but one of the sick babies' homes. But Stachybotrys was also found in half the homes tested where healthy children lived. If it was Stachybotrys that caused the death of one Cleveland infant and the serious illness of nine others, why didn't it affect all of the infants who lived in homes where it was found?
2: Who thought a show about O.J. Simpson

0: Spores from the Stachybotrys atra mold were found in all but one of the sick infants' homes, but were also found in half of the homes of healthy children living in the same neighborhood. Scientists wanted to know why some children developed lung bleeding while others did not. They soon discovered that the number of airborne spores in the sick babies' homes were far higher than in the homes of healthy children. In effect, the homes of sick babies contained more spores and more poison.
1: Stachybotrys is generally not considered one of the major fungal components in indoor air. In fact, it's often not observed at all. In a study in Canada, just a few years ago, they examined a few hundred houses. I don't remember the exact number, but they saw something like 3 colonies in all of these houses combined. We observed levels as high as 600 colony-forming units per cubic meter of air in some of the Cleveland homes.
0: Researchers found the source of the Stachybotrys spores in the basements, growing on walls, on boxes, and even on the insulation behind the walls. For Stachybotrys to develop, two things are necessary: a cellulose product and water. Researchers discovered that some heavy rainstorms caused the sewer system in the geographic cluster of case homes to overflow, which produced flooding in many of the basements. In other homes, the residents said they had some leaking pipes. The water was not immediately cleaned up and soaked through the drywall and the insulation inside the walls, creating the perfect medium for Stachybotrys to grow in the warm, moist, dark environment. But if the Stachybotrys was in the basement of these homes, how did the children come into contact with the spores, since none of the sick children had been in the basement? Researchers discovered that when the mold dried, the spores flaked away and became airborne. The furnaces of these homes all drew air from the basement instead of the upper floors. The spores were sucked into the furnace, traveled through the ductwork, and made their way into every room of the homes. Tragically, they were blown into the rooms where they could do the most damage, into the infants' bedrooms, where the babies spent most of their time sleeping. Once inside the infant's lungs, the spores released the mycotoxins called trichothecines, which prevented the infant's cells from making the protein needed to hold their tiny vessels together. With the vessels now weak and fragile, an external trigger may have caused the tiny vessels to rupture and bleed. Since most of the sick babies lived in homes with cigarette smoking, this may have been one of the triggers. And none of the sick babies had been breastfed, leading researchers to suspect that breast milk offered some sort of immunity. Older children and adults were not affected by the Stachybotrys spores because their lungs were better developed. And once researchers found how the Stachybotrys spores traveled from the basements to the children's rooms, they discovered why little Brian Mitchell was so much sicker than his twin sister Brianna. Although the two slept in the same crib, Brian slept closer to the heating vent, where he probably inhaled more spores than his twin sister. By the time the investigation was over, there were over 30 cases of pulmonary hemosiderosis in Cleveland, and 4 young infants died. Health officials urged parents to remove all visible mold with bleach and water, and to clean up water damage immediately to prevent the mold from developing. 1 year after this investigation, the coroner in Cleveland reopened the files of 117 babies who died from what had been listed as sudden infant death syndrome. Lung tissue samples from their autopsies were re-examined in light of what doctors now knew about Stachybotrys atra. In 6 of those samples, the lung samples turned blue, an indication that the babies had bleeding in their lungs prior to their death. Officials believe that Stachybotrys atra may have played a role in those 6 deaths. Nima Williams is thankful that her 2 children Brian and Brianna both survived their encounter with Stachybotrys atra.
2: When I see a little baby's face who is doing well, I think way beyond myself and thank the help that has come to all of us in trying to sort this out. Because we didn't do it alone.
3: Something simple, but so deadly, you know? I mean, Mother Nature has a bunch of stuff out there that we don't know about yet, and this was one of them.
0: It was a typical Wednesday morning in the Snow household. Sue Snow was preparing for another long day as vice president at a local bank.
4: How you doing?
0: And her daughter Haley was running a little late, rushing to take a quick shower before heading off to school. Over the sounds of the running water, Haley couldn't hear when her mother collapsed.
5: Mommy?
0: It was a tragedy, then a medical mystery, one which sent shockwaves throughout the world. Susan Snow was a successful banking executive and the mother of two young daughters. She had recently remarried and was well known in the small suburb of Seattle, Washington. Sue Snow was only 40 years old and in perfect health on the day she collapsed.
5: I realized something was wrong. Her eyes were open and they were rolled sort of back, and her fingers were very stiff, and she looked terrified. She looked very scared.
0: Sue Snow was rushed to a nearby hospital, unconscious and near death. She died shortly after arrival. Dr. Corinne Fligner performed the autopsy, attempting to identify the cause of death.
6: The initial part of the autopsy revealed what we would call no anatomic cause of death. That means that there wasn't a definite pathologic finding that could explain Ms. Snow's death.
0: But Dr. Fligner's assistant in the autopsy room noticed a tiny clue. It wasn't anything she could see. It was something she thought she smelled. When Janet Miller opened Sue Snow's chest cavity, she noticed the faint smell of bitter almonds. It was a clue that cyanide was present, and a clue that under different circumstances might have gone undetected.
7: It's just such a distinct odor. It's like when you're driving down the road and you smell skunk. That's a very distinct odor, and you say, oh, a skunk was near here. Something happened near here involving a skunk. It just leaves an impression in your brain that you don't forget.
0: Now, with the suspicion of cyanide poisoning, Sue Snow's blood sample was sent for a special test, one not usually performed in a routine autopsy. An acid solution separated the blood from any possible cyanide molecules. After mixing, the test tube was sealed with a special reactive paper and then heated. The paper on the vial turned blue, proof that Sue Snow had been poisoned with cyanide. Cyanide is one of the deadliest poisons because it kills the enzymes that transport oxygen throughout the body. Death occurs within minutes of ingestion, literally starving the body of oxygen. But how did Sue Snow ingest cyanide? It was her twin sister, Sarah, who made the initial discovery. On the day of Sue's funeral, Sarah looked for some headache medication in her sister's kitchen and found something suspicious.
8: Sue and I both took Excedrin tablets. When we got there, I went to the kitchen to get her Excedrin to take, and it was capsules, and she never took capsules.
0: Lab tests confirmed Sarah's worst fears. Cyanide was found in 9 Excedrin capsules in Sue Snow's kitchen. Sarah Webb came within inches of ingesting the tainted capsules herself. The family suspected that Sue's new husband, Paul Webking, put the cyanide in the Excedrin.
5: He was very uptight and very nervous and made crude jokes, it seems, occasionally. And just, it was just the way he was dealing with the situation, and it just rubbed me wrong. I was dealing with it differently.
0: Paul Webking had been married 3 times before and had been married to Sue Snow for just 6 months. He was a long-haul trucker with a hard, gruff demeanor and was not as financially successful as his wife. Shortly before their marriage, Sue discovered that Paul was still dating an old girlfriend.
8: Sue knew about it, and they had a lot of trouble over it. And finally, he told Sue, well, I'm not going to see this girl anymore. Let's get married. And they got married, and 6 months later, she's dead.
0: Paul Webking admitted that it was his idea to switch from headache tablets to capsules, but said he had nothing to do with the tampering of the capsules. The manufacturer of Excedrin capsules wasn't taking any chances. They issued an immediate recall of extra-strength Excedrin from all store shelves. Health officials feared that the death of Sue Snow was not an isolated incident.

0: More live channels and can't miss events.
1: Auburn, Washington, extra strength Excedrin capsules are being pulled from the store shelves. This after authorities confirmed that a cyanide-laced capsule caused the death last week of a 40-year-old woman, Sue Snow.
2: When news reports of Sue Snow's death were broadcast throughout the country, one Seattle viewer, Stella Nickel, took more than a passing interest. Stella Nickel told police that her husband had taken some Excedrin capsules shortly before he died.
3: She called the King County Police and said that her husband had died a couple weeks earlier and that she had discovered that he had taken Excedrin from the same lot number as the Excedrin that had killed Sue Snow.
4: You have those capsules?
5: Yeah, sure do.
4: May I see them, please?
5: Sure.
2: A police detective visited Stella Nickel's home to pick up the bottles of Excedrin capsules Bruce Nickel had been using. Stella asked that the bottles be tested to determine whether cyanide was present. She also wanted the coroner to reopen her husband's case to test his blood samples for cyanide, a test which hadn't been performed during his autopsy. When Bruce Nickel's blood sample was analyzed, the reactive paper on the vial turned blue. Bruce Nickel died of cyanide poisoning, and cyanide-laced Excedrin capsules were discovered in the two bottles found in his home. Police continued to investigate their first suspect, Sue Snow's husband, Paul Webking.
6: He can be aggressive, and the fact that he remarried shortly after Sue had died, that was another thing that made the family, you know, uncomfortable, and they wanted to blame him for whatever had happened.
2: Webking offered to take a lie detector test to clear his name. To the surprise of almost everyone, he passed. With Webking now cleared, authorities feared they had a random killer on their hands, some sort of pharmaceutical terrorist. All of the Excedrin capsules removed from store shelves were analyzed with an X-ray machine. Since cyanide is more dense than pain reliever, tainted capsules show up as dark areas inside the bottle. Two more bottles of cyanide-laced pain reliever were found on store shelves. Newspapers and television stations throughout the world reported the discovery of the tainted capsules in Seattle. The FBI feared that this case would wind up like the Chicago Tylenol murders just a few years earlier, a case which has never been solved.
7: New alcohol-free

0: 90s house, Wednesday night at 9 on HGTV.
1: All of the tainted Excedrin capsules were sent to the FBI lab in Washington, D.C. for analysis. Each tainted capsule contained 700 milligrams of cyanide, four times more than a lethal dose. The FBI also found something else inside the capsules, some mysterious green crystals mixed in with the cyanide. The green crystals were analyzed using a mass spectrometer, a device which can identify the exact chemical components of an unknown sample. After the crystals were liquefied, a beam of high-energy electrons collided with the molecules, breaking them down into their smallest possible units. This produces a fingerprint of every identifiable substance in the crystals. The green crystals were made up of four common chemicals: atrazine, diclone, monuron, and simazine. Two of these chemicals are used to kill algae in fish aquariums. An FBI chemist visited all of the fish stores near his home, hoping to find a commercially produced algicide with the same four compounds.
2: Do you have any algicide?
3: Sure.
1: After looking through hundreds of products, one algicide in particular caught his eye. The product was called Algae Destroyer and was sold in green speckled tablets. The product had the same four compounds in the exact same amount as the green crystals found in the cyanide. The FBI had no idea why a fish algicide would be in the cyanide, but reported this discovery to Seattle authorities. One of the detectives in Seattle recalled an interesting coincidence. When he visited Stella Nichols' home to pick up the Excedrin capsules, he remembered seeing an aquarium prominently displayed in her living room. Was it possible that Stella Nichol played some role in the death of her husband and in the death of Sue Snow? The FBI visited 57 different fish and pet stores near Stella Nichols' home, armed with a photo montage which included Stella's picture. Tom Noonan recognized Stella Nichols' photograph and recalled selling her the same algae destroyer product.
4: The FBI was making inquiries if I'd ever remember selling her a certain product, and I did. And I told them, just like I told her and anybody else that purchased this product, to crush it up to make it more effective, because a lot of times when you put it in the aquarium, it would not dissolve in the tank and not effectively break down and kill the algae that was inside the fish tank.
5: I think they were very suspicious of her, and they knew that somehow Stella and her circle was linked to what happened to Sue Snow and to what happened to Bruce.
1: Bruce Nichols' life insurance policies revealed that Stella would receive $100,000 extra if the death of her husband was accidental.
6: Stella ever say anything about them having any money problems? Well, yes, because she was going to school and not working there for a while, and it was getting pretty tight.
1: In fact, the Nichols were in serious financial trouble and had recently received a final delinquency notice on their home mortgage and on some other loans. Just 5 days before Bruce Nichols' death, Stella Nichol wrote a series of letters to her creditors.
7: Dear sirs, I know that I am tremendously overdue with my payments. There is a good reason for it. I'm having marital problems and they are about solved. Bruce is no longer involved. I will pay you at least $500 per month. Stella Nichol.
1: When FBI handwriting expert Lee Wagoner studied the life insurance documents, he noticed something suspicious. Bruce Nichols' signature on the life insurance application differed from his known signature samples. The N and K were different from his normal signature.
8: The initial stroke of the N begins about halfway up that N, whereas Bruce's N begins at the top of that N. The final stroke on the signature in question ends up turning to the right, below the baseline of writing in the signature in question, in the genuine signatures of Bruce.
1: But it was consistent with the way Stella Nichols signed her name. Investigators believed that Stella forged her husband's signature on the insurance applications. But money wasn't the only possible motive. Stella and Bruce Nichols had always been a very social couple, regularly visiting bars and night spots with friends. But all of that changed after Bruce entered an alcoholism treatment program and stopped drinking altogether.
5: After a period of time, it got to her. You know, it wasn't the life that she envisioned, because even though she was 42 or 43 years old, she saw herself as a hot babe still. She wanted to be seen and get out there, and Bruce held her back.
2: She spent a lot of time in bars, you know, driving around, flirting with different men and that kind of thing. She had a boyfriend. You know, she didn't paint a picture of being real dedicated to her husband.
1: The FBI interviewed Cindy and told her about the circumstantial evidence they had against her mother.
5: Cindy broke down and she said, "Well, yes, my mom did kill Bruce. I know for sure that she did because we had talked about it."
1: Cindy also told the FBI that her mother visited the library to research the subject of poisons. Records at the Auburn Public Library revealed that Stella signed out a book entitled Deadly Harvest, which lists various sources and methods of poisoning. Stella's fingerprints were found all over the sections dealing with cyanide poisoning and were also found on the pages of various encyclopedia describing cyanide. Investigators now had enough circumstantial evidence to charge Stella Nichols with the murder of her husband. And the FBI discovered why Stella Nichols murdered Sue Snow, a woman she didn't know.
3: Put in the work,

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1: By the spring of 1986, Stella Nickel had grown tired of her money problems and what she considered to be a boring existence with her husband, Bruce. She hatched a plan to murder her husband and collect on his life insurance policies, which would pay $100,000 extra if his death was accidental. Her library research led her to choose cyanide, a highly toxic salt. But Stella was careless. She ground the cyanide in the same bowl she used earlier to grind the algicide tablets for her aquarium, but she neglected to wash the bowl before grinding the cyanide. She never suspected that the tiny green algicide crystals would mix with the cyanide and lead to her capture. After putting the cyanide into the headache capsules, she placed the bottle among her husband's other medications. Bruce suffered from chronic headaches and took pain relievers almost every day. After Bruce Nichols' death, the coroner mistakenly ruled that it was due to natural causes, a mistake which deprived Stella of an additional $100,000 of life insurance money. Stella needed an excuse, some reason to have her husband's autopsy tissues re-examined. So she decided to poison someone else, to create the impression that a cyanide murderer was on the loose. She placed three more bottles of cyanide-laced pain reliever on the shelves of two stores near her home. Someone in the Snow household purchased one of those bottles. Sue Snow took two capsules from that bottle one morning before work and died a short time later. When the cyanide was discovered during Sue Snow's autopsy and traced to the Excedrin capsules in her home, Stella Nickel had the excuse she needed to ask that her husband's case be reopened. She got away with murder once and tried to get away with it a second time. When the FBI identified the tiny green crystals in the cyanide as algae destroyer and located a fish store near Stella Nichols' home which sold her the product, the library books and forged life insurance policies sealed the case against her. The FBI never found the cyanide, the algae destroyer tablets, or the bowl used to mix the cyanide in Stella Nichols' home. After a four-week trial, one in which her own daughter testified against her, Stella Nickel was convicted of two counts of murder and was sentenced to 90 years in prison.
2: It's hard for me to think that there are people out there who can do something like that without thinking about what kind of repercussions there are on other people. It's just amazing to me that there are people that selfish to take a life, and not only my mother's, but her husband's. I mean, that's almost more unimaginable to me than her killing a perfect stranger such as my mom, but that she would kill her own husband for that.
1: For more than a year, angry, hateful letters were sent to a first grade school teacher in a small mountain village in Pennsylvania. Many were sexual in nature. Some threatened violence. When scientists analyzed the letters, they found evidence that the stalker knew a lot about the victim, more than anyone could possibly imagine. In 1993, some hate mail began to arrive at the Coolball Learning Center, a public elementary school in the Pocono Mountains in eastern Pennsylvania. The letters were unsigned and sent to the principal, making serious allegations against a first grade reading teacher, Joanne Chambers. She had been teaching in the school district for the past 8 years.
3: Chambers brought pot into school. and then showed it in the faculty room, just like it was a big joke.
4: I thought it was just somebody, a disgruntled employee. I just wanted to know who it was, and I thought it was a thing that you could, you know, sit down with that person and talk it out and fix it.
1: Soon, letters were sent to Joanne Chambers herself at both home and at school.
3: I can get you in one try. No one will ever prove it. They may not think so, but I'm smarter than all of you. You stupid bitch.
1: Joanne Chambers was popular with students and was an unlikely target of a hate campaign. She was married with a 10-year-old son and had no known enemies.
5: I can speak with assurance about Joanne's teaching abilities. She's highly recommended by other teachers in the district. She was also highly respected by parents. She was an outstanding teacher. All her recommendations show that.
1: It appeared that someone had a grudge against her.
3: Look in Chambers' desk. She seems to like Jack Daniels.
1: Chambers found the whiskey bottle in her desk drawer and said personal items were missing.
4: There were things missing from my drawers. The picture of my child and myself and my friend and her daughter was taken from my desk.
1: The police suspected that a fellow teacher or school employee was sending the letters, since they often alluded to activities going on inside the school. One of the letters contained an interesting clue. It was a snide reference to the school superintendent as Colonel Clink, a character in the Hogan's Heroes television series. A teacher in the school was once overheard referring to the superintendent in this way. Her name was Paula Nowracki. Like Joanne Chambers, Nowracki also taught first grade and had worked in the school district for 18 years.
6: I was totally surprised. I was positive that it wasn't anybody in the building, that it could be explained in some other way.
1: The letters continued, but soon there were other incidents. The first was something Joanne Chambers found under her desk.
4: I went to start my lesson with my children and sat down in a chair and had a dress on and put my hand underneath to straighten the dress out, and it was covered with feces. And I couldn't even tell you what I felt like. I felt sick to my stomach. I was like, it was not happening. It was like, this could not happen.
1: Just a few days later, a hidden camera captured several teachers entering Joanne Chambers' vacant classroom. One removed Chambers' coffee cup from her desk. It was Paula Nowracki. The photograph of Joanne Chambers stolen from her desk was pasted onto a nude picture, photocopied and distributed throughout the schoolyard, mailed to parents' homes, and a copy was taped to the door of a local store.
4: There were phone calls to parents saying that I was a lesbian, that I had AIDS, that, you know, that I shouldn't be teaching their children.
1: The FBI suggested that Joanne Chambers be given a lie detector test to validate her various claims. Paula Nowracki also volunteered to take a lie detector test, hoping to clear her name after suspicions arose from the Colonel Clink reference and the coffee cup incident. One of the two failed on the most crucial question of all.

0: After 10 months of threatening letters, X-rated pictures, and hidden video surveillance, police believe they had a break in the stalking case. Joanne Chambers and Paula Nowrocki both took lie detector tests about their knowledge of the threatening letters. Each was asked whether they were involved in making or sending any of the harassing letters. One passed, the other failed.
1: I was told that I failed my polygraph.
0: Paula Nowrocki became the primary suspect.
1: I was very upset. I couldn't believe that it was making things worse instead of better.
0: Nowrocki said she was videotaped taking Joanne Chambers' coffee cup because Chambers had asked Paula to get it for her. The surveillance videotape shows that Joanne Chambers and Paula Nowrocki were both in the classroom and left together just moments before Paula returned for the coffee cup. Police asked Nowrocki if they could search her home, and once again she voluntarily complied.
1: They took with them an old typewriter that we had. They took different kinds of paper and different envelopes.
0: The analysis of Nowrocki's typewriter revealed that it was not the one used to type the threatening letters. The paper and envelopes from Nowrocki's home did not match those used in the threatening letters either. Nowrocki's reputation as a by-the-book teacher and strict disciplinarian was in sharp contrast to Joanne Chambers' loose and fun-loving classroom style.
2: The way the police saw it, Paula was jealous of Joanne Chambers' unconventional teaching style and the popularity that she gained from that style. Paula Nowrocki was more of a by-the-book, conservative teacher who favored traditional teaching methods, whereas Joanne Chambers would show up in the classroom wearing jeans and a Mickey Mouse t-shirt, and she would do things like stage water fights with the school administrators, which the police believe angered Paula Nowrocki.
0: As the investigation continued, so did the threatening letters.
3: Letters went out to parents saying that I was molesting their children. I thought my career was gone. I thought I was going to be in jail. I thought I didn't know what was going to happen.
0: By the fall of 1994, the letters included death threats. For her own protection, Joanne Chambers was transferred to another school. Shortly after her transfer, a box in pink wrapping paper was found at the front door of the school. Inside was a Barbie doll, the throat slashed with a razor blade and covered with

0: paint the color of blood. The dress was identical to one often worn by Joanne Chambers. The hair was cut and styled like Chambers as well.
1: I said goodbye to my husband, like I wanted him to remember me saying goodbye. I lived every day thinking that it was truly possible that it could be my last.
0: In November of 1994, Chambers said a car tried to run her off the highway. She said she saw the face of the driver.
1: I go off the road. I look. She's looking right at me. I will never forget that look. Never. I will never forget it. She looked right at me.
0: She said the face she saw was a face she knew.
2: Lights on.
3: I didn't understand you.
2: Lights

0: first cleaning today for free.
1: When Joanne Chambers called police to report that a car forced her off the highway, she said she recognized the face of the other driver.
2: I saw her. She looked at me. I know that Paula Nowrocki was driving that car.
1: Paula Nowrocki denied the allegation, but was arrested and charged with harassment, stalking, simple and aggravated assault, making terroristic threats, and recklessly endangering the life of Joanne Chambers, over 100 counts in all.
3: I was finding out that I was charged with many, many horrendous things I had never heard about before.
1: The school district suspended her from her teaching position with pay. If convicted, she could serve 5 years in jail. After Nowrocki's arrest, the letters, threats, and mailings stopped. Nowrocki maintained her innocence and hired both an attorney and private investigator to help. The investigator was a former state policeman, and even he admitted that Paula's situation did not look good.
4: My first thought was, well, she's probably guilty. It just looked overwhelming when you looked at the whole complaint.
1: The FBI found some partial fingerprints on the threatening letters, but they did not match Paula Nowrocki's. The defense team wanted to see if any DNA was present on the threatening letters. The prosecutor would allow DNA testing by the defense only if the results were fully disclosed, regardless of the outcome. Paula's defense team wanted to make sure she understood the ramifications of such an agreement.
3: He asked, would there be any possible reason that any of my DNA should be on any of it, any possibility whatsoever? And I said no.
4: Paula, if we do this testing and your DNA is found on these stamps or envelope flaps, you're going to jail.
1: The cost of the DNA testing, approximately $7,000, would have to be paid by Paula Nowrocki. Blood samples from both Paula and her husband were sent to a local DNA lab, along with the threatening letters and the envelopes.
5: The amount of DNA that would wind up on the back of a stamp or an envelope flap depends on how hard you lick the envelope, how much cells that you shed from the inside of your mouth. There are variables that it's hard to predict exactly what the value would be, but it is there. In some cases, there's more DNA than others.
1: First, scientists use steam to gently remove the stamps from the envelopes. The back of each stamp and envelope flap was swabbed for epithelial cells, which come from saliva. DNA was found on the back of one set of stamps and on one envelope flap. The number of cells recovered was so small that forensic scientists performed a process called polymerase chain reaction, or PCR, which amplifies or copies the DNA in those few cells to make enough for testing. This is the genetic profile of the individual who licked the stamps. When the DNA profile of Paula Nowrocki and her husband were compared to the DNA from the back of the stamps, there was no match.
4: Which meant that someone licked those stamps, and it wasn't Lynn or Paul.
3: We thought it was going to blow apart the whole case. We thought we were done.
1: Now, armed with the DNA profile of the stalker, the manhunt had just begun.

0: Download Bridget for free today and stress less.
1: When DNA testing of the stamps and envelope flap did not match Paula Nowracki or her husband, the defense team went one step further. They wanted to find the individual whose DNA was on the threatening letters.
2: If Paula didn't do it, there's only one other person that could have done it. Because there's only one other person that knew the circumstances of all these letters, that knew everything that was going on, that was Joanne Chambers.
1: Was it possible that the alleged victim wrote the threatening letters and mailed them to herself? The defense uncovered some information which pointed in that very direction. Police in the neighboring town of Carbondale, Pennsylvania, told defense investigators that Chambers had a history of reporting suspicious incidents from burglaries to fires.
2: They said every crime that she's been a victim of has some weirdness attached to it. And just off the top of their heads, they started relating different crimes that supposedly she's been a victim of.
1: When Anderson researched Chambers' employment history, he learned that Chambers reported similar threatening letters and also reported finding feces on her classroom chair while in another school district years earlier. To find out if it was Joanne Chambers' DNA on the threatening letters, Jim Anderson needed her DNA profile. For that, he looked in her trash. Once trash is placed at the curbside, the owner gives up all legal rights to what's inside. Plastic straws, used tissues, and a cotton swab with earwax, all items with possible genetic material, were sent to the DNA lab for testing. Dr. Lichtenwalner identified two different DNA profiles from the mucus, saliva, and earwax samples from the Chambers trash.
3: The DNA from the one of the household members was similar to the DNA on the back of the stamps in the envelope.
1: With these DNA results, the defense team demanded that all charges against Paula Nowracki be dropped. The prosecution refused, and Joanne Chambers provided a blood sample for further DNA testing. Once again, Joanne Chambers' blood DNA matched the DNA from the stamps and the envelope flap.
3: You can see how all five genetic markers line up perfectly between the DNA of Joanne Chambers and the DNA from the back of the postage stamps.
1: The odds of someone in the random U.S. population having the same combination of five genotypes tested was 1 in 14,925.
3: The match was fairly significant in that, you know, that's a small community there, so it's unlikely that too many people are going to be walking around with a similar DNA pattern.
1: Despite the second DNA test, the prosecution refused once again to drop their case against Paula Nowracki. During the trial, the prosecution presented the circumstantial evidence against Paula Nowracki, including the coffee cup incident and the Colonel Klink reference in one of the threatening letters. For the defense, teachers from Joanne Chambers' former school district testified that she made similar claims of harassment years earlier. But it was the DNA evidence that stunned most courtroom observers.
4: The DNA was definitely a bombshell. To hear that Joanne Chambers' saliva was found on the stamps of one of the threatening letters and the flap of another envelope, it was just unbelievable.
1: But on the witness stand, under oath, Joanne Chambers had an explanation. She said the prosecutor left her alone with the evidence and the stamps fell off one of the envelopes. She said she licked the stamps to reattach them, and when that didn't work, used a glue stick. Dr. Lichtenwalner testified that she saw no glue stick residue on the stamps when she removed them for DNA testing. As a lifelong stamp collector, she has experience distinguishing glue stick residue from regular stamp adhesive.
3: I know gum from knowing stamps, and it looked to me just like the gum on recent U.S. stamps. And it's smooth and glistening, and it looked just like that. There was no outward evidence that a glue stick had been used.
1: The trial lasted 5 days, and it took the jury less than 2 hours to reach a verdict. They found Paula Nowrocki not guilty.
4: Reaction after the verdict was the most amazing thing I've ever seen. The alleged victim was being treated as the defendant, and the defendant was being treated as the victim. In the hallway, jurors sought out Paula Nowrocki and hugged her and told her how much they loved her, while Joanne Chambers left the courthouse virtually ignored.
1: Joanne Chambers denies that she created the campaign of threats against her.
5: I could never, ever do this stuff to myself. I don't think that I could be functioning in a world as a parent, as a teacher, as a wife, if I were that sick to do that to myself.
2: I think Joanne Chambers did it herself, yes. I think she sent the Barbie doll. I think this was all a stage for Joanne.
6: I hope the lesson that people could learn from this is that you really are supposed to be innocent until proven guilty, and you aren't supposed to be guilty until proven innocent.
4: I've never seen anything like this, and if I cover cases for another 40 years, I think I'll give you that same answer still.

0: So, Steve, I see you have your Breakfast of Champions there with you.
1: Janet McDermott planned to stop by her office only briefly on the morning of October 15, 1985.
0: Have a nice day, Steve.
1: She had a number of business appointments around Salt Lake City that day. Moments later, an explosion rocked the building, killing her colleague who worked next door. Science uncovered a tale of forgery, fraud, and murder. The explosion occurred on the sixth floor of the historic Judge Building in downtown Salt Lake City. Killed in the blast was 31-year-old Steve Christensen, a financial consultant who left behind his wife Terry and the young family.
2: He was lying in the doorway of his office, and he was lying on his right side, burn marks on his face, smoke marks, and blood.
1: The explosion ripped the door off its hinges, and the location of the debris told investigators that the blast occurred directly in front of Steve Christensen's office door.
3: You could tell the precise location where the bomb exploded. Match that with the autopsy, and we could tell where the bomb was when it exploded because of its shearing power.